0: Gospel with Dr. J. Vernon McGee.
1: Friends, our study brings us to the sixth chapter of the book of Exodus, and we're putting in at verse 6. We're now getting ready for the battle of the gods when the Lord sends the plagues upon the land of Egypt. And we found that the first thing Moses did, he and Aaron and the elders went into Pharaoh and made the demand to let them go out in the wilderness and sacrifice unto the Lord for 3 days. And Pharaoh said, nothing doing. He said, I don't know the Lord, and I don't know him at all, and I'm not about to let the children of Israel go. Fact of the matter is, he says, I'll just increase their workload because they wouldn't be complaining if it wasn't for the fact that they've got too much spare time. And so the load was increased, and the children of Israel complained to Moses, and Moses went and complained to the Lord about it all. Now God wants to give him an assurance of who he is and what he's going to do. And we saw last time he made it clear to Moses, I'm the God of Abraham, Isaac, and Jacob. You see, at this time, they've got quite a history to build on. They've got a past that gives demonstration. We can say today, hitherto hath the Lord helped. It's a matter of record, friends, that God has intervened on your behalf and my behalf. Maybe you're not sure of it, but I am now, that God has intervened on my behalf. And being confident of this very thing, that he which hath begun a good work will perform it. So that the history is very important. He said, I'm the God of Abraham, Isaac, and Jacob. And I have now heard the groaning of the children of Israel. And God knows our needs today, and he knows our desperate condition, and he can help. Now he says what he's going to do for them. And you have 7 I wills, and these are the 7 I wills of redemption. They begin here at verse 6 now, chapter 6 of Exodus. I'm reading, wherefore say unto the children of Israel, I am the Lord. And believe me, he said that quite a few times also. Now the first I will, and I will bring you out from under the burden of the Egyptians. Number 2, and I will rid you out of their bondage. 3, and I will redeem you with a stretched out arm and with great judgments. 4, and I will take you to me for a people. And 5, and I will be to you a God. And ye shall know that I am the Lord your God, which bringeth you out from under the burdens of the Egyptians. Then the 6th one, verse 8, and I will bring you in unto the land concerning the which I did swear to give to Abraham, to Isaac, and to Jacob. And now number 7, and I will give it to you for a heritage, I'm the Lord. Now these are the 7 I wills of redemption. God says to these people, he said, first of all, I'm going to bring you out from under the burdens of the Egyptians. Now the corollary and the parallel to our redemption is here, the burden of sin today. The things of the world are a burden today to the heart, and we're told to love not the world. But God delivers us from the burden of sin. And then he says, and I will rid you out of their bondage, and he'll deliver you from the slavery of sin. I have one of the most remarkable letters, and friends, we're receiving right now some of the most remarkable letters that I think that I've ever received. I'm convinced in my own heart that God is using this Bible study not in just some little surface way to entertain people or to even give them knowledge, but the Spirit of God is reaching down today in depth into many hearts and transforming them. I have a letter, and I won't even say where it's from. It's from a man that I would have said, and frankly, I don't think I would have spent much time personally talking with him. But yet I've been talking to him now for, I think, a couple of years. And this man has had a great transformation. He's a brilliant young man to begin with. And he started out in sin, and I mean in sin. I think that he probably has today a half a dozen illegitimate children. And not from just one, but each one is separate. He's had an affair after an affair. Added to that in his work has not been altogether honest in it. And then he got religious, and he entered the priesthood, studied for the priesthood. And then he fell in love with a girl, and they had an affair. I'm not sure whether they got married or not, but then even his own relatives, I don't know whether it was his brother or cousin's wife, he had an affair with her. I mean, this fellow's been in sin. He was in the service, and he attempted to help the chaplain in the service, of all things. This man has had as checkered a career as anybody that I've ever heard of. And yet the Word of God has reached down into this man's life. He told me how he began to listen to it. And it just took days for the darkness to roll away and the light to break through into his heart and life. And he said, I'm now trusting the Lord Jesus. And he's married this last one that he's had an affair with, and she's his wife. But he still has the impinging of conscience upon him that, yes, God has forgiven him. I'm going to try to be helpful to him now by writing to him because he wonders whether he ought to even live with this woman. He says he and his wife feel like maybe they're living in sin because of their past. May I say to you, God has reached down in his life and redeemed him. Now, that's the business God is in. Look at these people in the land of Egypt. The burdens are upon them. They are in bondage. And God says, I'm going to take you out of here. I'm going to rid you of the bondage. And I'm going to redeem you with a stretched out arm. And that's that mighty bared arm that Isaiah said, who hath believed our report, and to whom is the bared arm of the Lord revealed? Well, I don't know who it's revealed to. I didn't know that fellow was listening in. But God knew, and God reached down and did a work in his life. And we are receiving letter after letter like that today. God's doing a work today, friends, in hearts and lives, and it's the work of redemption, and he's reaching down. It's not this little silly stuff that we came through today about Jesus this and Jesus that and no mention of sin. The idea today that you can sort of cuddle up to him and he'll be your friend. May I say to you, my friend, what you need is a savior from sin because in his sight you are corrupt and you will have to deal with that. He died. He loved you enough to die for you to make it possible to be saved. And if he had to do that, you're going to have to come to him as that kind of a sinner in order to be saved. This is the great plan of salvation right here. The seven I wills of redemption. This is the way God saves you. Listen to him. I will take you to me for a people. And just think, lifting us out of the muck and the mire and making us his son by faith in Christ Jesus. Now he says, and I'll be to you a God. Now he just didn't lift us out of the muck and the mire to make us orphans and run off and leave us. He says, I'm going to be your God. And I don't believe, friend, you're saved if you tell me today that, oh, you believed in Jesus, but you're going on living without him and living today as if he does not exist. And some actually living in sin tell me, oh, I've trusted Jesus. No, you haven't. You've had some little sissy experience that has done nothing for your life. My friend, when you trust him, it'll transform your life. And he'll become your God. And you'll bow down to him. And you'll acknowledge him as your God. That's the thing that he's talking about here. I will be to you a God. And ye shall know that I'm the Lord your God. God wants you to know something, friends. He wants you to know that you're saved. He wants you to know Christ. He wants you to know him, which bringeth you out from the burdens of the Egyptians. Now, has God saved you from something? Somebody says, well, I don't know. You don't know, then you're not saved. When he saves you from something. I'll bring you out from the burdens of the Egyptians. Now, not only does he save us from something, I'll bring you into the land concerning the which I did swear to give it to Abraham, Isaac, and Jacob. Now, Canaan today is not a picture of heaven. It's a picture of the Christian life as believers should be living it today. Have you crossed over Jordan through the death and resurrection of Christ? Are you living today in the life and light and love of a living Savior? That's important, friends. That's very important, and it's very real, by the way. Now, verse 8 again, and I will give it to you for a heritage. I'm the Lord. We have been blessed with all spiritual blessings in the heavenlies. And Paul, in the 5th chapter of Romans, makes it clear, having been justified by faith, we have peace with God through our Lord Jesus Christ. We have access to him. Oh, we have joy in the midst of trouble. And we've been given the Holy Spirit, and the love of God has been made real to us. And we're delivered from wrath to come. We're delivered from the great tribulation period. What kind of salvation do you have today, friends, that you're talking about that has not transformed your life and hasn't really redeemed you from something? Say, this is a great passage of Scripture, is it not? Here's the picture of your salvation and my salvation. Now will you notice verse 9, and Moses spake so unto the children of Israel, but they hearkened not unto Moses for anguish of spirit and for cruel bondage. And your heart must go out to these people at a time like this. They just couldn't believe Moses because he hadn't helped them. He'd hurt them, really. Now notice verse 10, and the Lord spake unto Moses, saying, go in, speak unto Pharaoh, king of Egypt, that he let the children of Israel go out of his land. And Moses spake before the Lord, saying, behold, the children of Israel have not hearkened unto me. How then shall Pharaoh hear me, who am of uncircumcised lips? And the Lord spake unto Moses and unto Aaron, and gave them a charge unto the children of Israel, and unto Pharaoh, king of Egypt, to bring the children of Israel out of the land of Egypt. In other words, he was not accepted, that is, Moses was not accepted by the children of Israel, and he's not accepted by Pharaoh, and he's reluctant to go into Pharaoh again and make a demand. Well, God's commissioned him. God says, you go on in there. In other words, he's to look to God at a time like this and not to circumstances. Now, we have here something that to me is very strange. In the midst of all of this, these difficulties, God is very careful. He's very careful to give us the families again. That's important as far as the Old Testament is concerned. It's very important to know who we're talking about. And the genealogy became all important. In verse 14, these be the heads of their fathers' houses, the sons of Reuben, the firstborn of Israel. And again, here we go through all of this, and I'm not going to go through it, friends, because I'll be honest with you, all it is a bunch of names. I could go to sleep reading these names, but just because they're a little boring to me doesn't mean they're not important. It just means it's not a thrilling record here of anything except to God. God was very, very, very insistent that the genealogies be recorded, that we know who we're talking about. And he has the same thing for you and me today. He wants us to be his children, and he wants us to be sons of God through faith in Christ, but we want to be sure about that. We want to be sure about it. Now, in verse 16, these are the names of the sons of Levi according to their generations, and this will come up later, and it's important. You have Gershon, Kohath, and Merari. These were the three sons, and they are the ones that will take the tabernacle through the wilderness. Quite interesting. The children of Israel today, the average Jew could not tell you what tribe he belongs to. But back here, they had to be sure of these things because, you see, it's a genealogy leading to Jesus Christ. And then we have in verse 18 the sons of Kohath, Amram and Izhar and Hebron. And you will notice that Amram's named after the father of Moses. And here we have verse 20. And Amram took him Jochebed, his father's sister, to wife, and she bare him Aaron and Moses, and the years of the life of Amram were 137 years. Someone has asked me the question, well, Aaron was Moses' brother. Well, when Aaron was born, didn't he have the same problem they'd have with Moses? No, Aaron was older than Moses, and the decree of old Pharaoh hadn't probably been put in at that time. It was not until he saw the way they were increasing. Now you have here this genealogy that we have before us, and I'm going to pass over it and come all the way down to verse 26. Now, these are that Aaron and Moses, to whom the Lord said, bring out the children of Israel from the land of Egypt according to their armies. These are they which spake to Pharaoh, king of Egypt, to bring out the children of Israel from Egypt. These are that Moses and Aaron. In other words, at this juncture, when both Pharaoh and the children of Israel themselves, the circumcised would not accept them, the uncircumcised would not. And Moses is pretty discouraged. Well, what about it then? Well, it's at this point that God gives his background of who he is. He has to be who he claims to be before he can deliver the children of Israel. There are those today that try to tell me that the virgin birth is not essential. May I say to you, it's absolutely essential. Then somebody comes and says, well, you don't have to believe the virgin birth to be saved. Now, will you listen to me very carefully about this? When I came to Christ, I never heard of the virgin birth. You don't have to trust his birth to be saved. You trust his death and resurrection to be saved. But wait just a minute. When you are saved, you'll come to know him. And when you come to know him, you'll find out he's virgin born. And if he was not virgin born, then you made a mistake in trusting him because he's not who he claimed to be. So you see, it's not essential to believe the virgin birth to be saved, but no one who's been saved will deny the virgin birth. They cannot. This thing, my friend, is very important and essential. Moses and Aaron have to be who they claim to be. They are in the family of Levi. They belong to that line. And their father and mother are Amram and Jochebed. You see, this man Moses was brought up in Pharaoh's court there 40 years. He's been 40 years out yonder in the desert of Midian. He's married the priest of Midian's daughter. Now here he is back in the land. Who are you anyway? Well, here's who he is. The credentials are very important. In fact, they're all important here. Now God, on that basis, renews his call to Moses and to Aaron. Verse 28. It came to pass on the day when the Lord spake unto Moses in the land of Egypt, that the Lord spake unto Moses, saying, I am the Lord. Speak thou unto Pharaoh, king of Egypt, all that I say unto thee. And Moses said before the Lord, behold, I am of uncircumcised lips, and how shall Pharaoh hearken unto me? Moses again making excuses, you see. It's not a very pleasant task that he has. He's been rejected all the way along. He says, after all, I'm Moses, my father and mother, Amram and Jochebed, and we're in the line of Levi. Levi was the son of Jacob, and Jacob a son of Isaac, and Isaac a son of Abraham, and God made the promises to Abraham. I'm in the right line, but he doesn't have very much faith. He said, they rejected me, and I hesitate to go. Now, in chapter 7, verse 1, notice what God says to Moses. He's having a little trouble with Moses, by the way. And the Lord said unto Moses, see, I have made thee a god to Pharaoh, and Aaron thy brother shall be thy prophet. That is, he'll speak for you. You remember he had complained about the fact that he was not eloquent, and now Aaron is to be his prophet. Now, this, by the way, is the finest definition I think you'll find of a prophet. It's given here in an illustration, you see. Moses will be a god to Pharaoh, and Aaron will speak for him, and Aaron will be a prophet. Now, God has sent prophets to speak to his people in the past. These prophets, you see, are those who speak for God. A prophet is one who has a message from God to the people, and he's the very opposite of a priest. A prophet comes out from God and goes to the people. The priest represents the people, and he comes from the people, and he goes to God representing them. Therefore, a priest is not to speak for God, and a prophet is not to represent the people. He's to represent God. And Aaron now is to represent Moses before the people, and Moses is representing God before both the people and Pharaoh. That, I think, is something that is here that God would have us know. Now, we've come to the conclusion of this particular period. I wish we could move on a little farther today, but we're in no hurry. We've got 5 years, friends, so we're in no hurry. Next time, we're going to see Moses and Aaron going into the presence of Pharaoh again. And by the way, the fireworks will begin also. Until then, may God richly bless you, my beloved.
0: Well, I'm hooked. How about you? Let's meet back here to see what happens next. To prepare your heart and mind for each study, why don't you try reading ahead? Would you let us know how you listen? Are you tuning in on the radio? Every answer helps direct ministry decisions for us, so thanks for letting us know. As Dr. McGee said, the fireworks are about to begin, and don't miss this exciting study as we continue in the book of Exodus. I'm Steve Schwetz, and I'll save you a seat on the Bible bus as it rolls along next time.

0: Through the Bible exists to take God's whole word to the whole world. 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

A musical four in a row. And if you like the music that we play and you want to perhaps suggest more music, then you're welcome to call us on Johannesburg 974-2885. Dick Saunders joins us next as he'll be opening up at Genesis 22.

Hello and welcome. Thank you so very much for tuning in today. This is Dick Saunders, inviting you to stay with us for a few minutes and share in this, our Wednesday broadcast of Rendezvous.

I'd like to thank you most sincerely for tuning in to another 15-minute program. We are continuing with our theme, What is God Like? We're looking into the scriptures to see if we can learn more about the character and person of God. Does he want us to know more about himself? He most certainly does. These things have I written unto you, that ye may know that ye have eternal life. And it's only through knowing God and what he has provided for us that we can ourselves know that we are the recipients of his grace and eternal life. Well, now, God has made himself known to us in many, many ways. But one of the ways is through the names by which he is known. For each of his names has a meaning behind it which reveals something different about the character of God himself. The name of the Lord that we're looking at this present time is Jehovah Jireh. And the meaning is, the Lord will provide. The interpretation of Jehovah Jireh, the Lord will provide, or the Lord will see to it. And in our previous study, we saw that the word provide is the outcome of provision. In the dictionary, the word provide is the verb of the noun prevision. So we have a providing for our needs because of the prevision or the foreknowledge that God has of all of our needs. Well, now, the first time that this is used, and the only time that this phrase is used, is in Genesis chapter 22. And Abraham says, and I read the words to you, "My son," speaking to Isaac, "God will provide himself a lamb for a burnt offering." So they went, both of them, together. The Lord will provide. This happened at a time of great testing in the life of Abraham. Abraham was now at the eventide of his life. His son Isaac had been born, and he was now a young man. And Abram was at a time in life when he was at peace with all the neighbors that lived around him, and God had very greatly prospered him. So in his old age, things could not have been better. The son, the heir that had been promised, through whom God had promised to bless nations, was now living with him, a fine young man. And one day God said to him, "Take your son, your only son, Isaac, and offer him up on the mount that I will show you." This was a tremendous test for Abraham. God, as we saw earlier, never tests us until he has prepared us. Tests don't come up haphazardly into our life. God prepares us and then puts us to fresh challenges. New tests come into our life, but not until our spiritual life has been prepared by God, so that we are able, if we walk with God, to accept the test and triumph through it. Abram then received this tremendous challenge, and he does not really understand, perhaps, at the beginning what it's all about. Spiritual life has been prepared by God so that we are able, if we walk with God, to accept the test and triumph through it. Abram then received this tremendous challenge, and he does not really understand, perhaps, at the beginning what it's all about. But one of the reasons that the

of those nations offered up their children as a sacrifice to their gods. And what Jehovah is saying to Abram, do you love me as much as these pagans love their God? Now, as I said at the close of our last study, God never, never, never intended Abraham to offer up his son. He knew he was going to stop that act, even though Abraham would be prepared and be willing to do it. Yet God would stop him. It wasn't the intention of God that Isaac die. It was the intention of God to test Abraham, to see if Abraham loved his God more than his dearest possession, his only son. And Abram proved that he loved God much, much more than anything else in the whole world. Yes, even more than this dearest treasure, the son that God had given him in his old age. We're told that Abram took a 3-day journey. It wasn't some hasty response that Abram made to God, which he was then afterwards to regret. No, in the story we're told that early in the morning he rose up. It's a marvellous thought that he went to bed that night, not in a turmoil of mind. He went to bed not angry. He went to bed not scheming out how perhaps he could evade the claims of God. But he must have gone to bed and slept well, knowing that whatever God asks of him, because he is my God, Abraham would say, I must obey him, for my God knows best in everything. And so he rose up early, having slept. They saddled their ass, and he took his son Isaac, and they set out on a journey. There was to be no turning back. What a challenge to us in our lives. How many Isaacs we have. How many idols in our life. How many things we hold on to. How many things there are which God has asked us to dispose of, to get rid of, out of our heart, out of our life, perhaps even out of our home. And yet, we hold on to them. And we are denied a blessing because we're disobedient to God. Abram did not really understand what the outcome would be, but he believed God. For Abram had been told that through Isaac his son, there would come a great nation, and all the nations of the earth would be blessed. In fact, Abram understood that the Redeemer, the Saviour of men, would come through the line of Isaac. So now, if God tells him to take Isaac and to slay him, how would there ever be blessing for the nations? How would there ever be salvation for sinners? Yet Abram knew that God had said there would be, that God had said it would come through Isaac. Therefore, Abram knew that even if he is brought to the point, which he was willing to do, to slay his own son, then God would raise up Isaac, for God's promises can never, never, never fail. You and I are called to obedience, and if we obey, God will keep his promise and bless our lives.

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The only thing God asks of us is that we walk with him in simple, childlike, and absolute obedience, just as Abraham did. Think about that, and God bless you.

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3: Dr. Tony Evans talks about how frustrated we can get when we realize some of life's toughest obstacles were put there by the Lord.
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3: 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Joseph was a man who knew all about how life could take an unexpected turn. He had more than his share, and most were potentially fatal. Well, today we'll learn how sidestepping one disastrous detour led him straight into another, as Dr. Evans takes us to Genesis chapter 39.
2: Today I want to look at the pattern of detours. Detours have a pattern about them that you should look for if you know you're not in the place that you had planned to be in. And there's not a person here today who is not in a detour, come from a detour, headed to a detour, because life is full of detours. There are three things I want to talk about today about the pattern that detours take, the route of detours. Because you know, detours usually have twists and turns. You got to go up here and turn here and come back here and go over there in order to get back on the main road taking you to where you plan to go. And where God wants you to go is your destiny. The first aspect of a detour, which we've kind of introduced, is detours always involve tests. A test or a trial is an adverse circumstance either created or allowed by God in order to develop us in preparation for His purpose for us. A trial is an adverse circumstance or series of circumstances that God either directly causes or He allows it to take place in your life in order to develop you and me in preparation for the place He plans to take us. I love 2 Chronicles chapter 32, verse 31, because it says, the purpose of a test is to reveal what's in your heart. The purpose of a test is to reveal, God already knows what's in your heart, but the test is designed to reveal it. Because see, our hearts are deceitful, the Bible says. They trick us. And so God wants you to really see what's deep down inside of you, and it comes out with a test. So a test is adverse circumstances. Joseph is in a test because he's now a slave in a situation he never planned to be in. And it is adverse. He's in a pit, no water, sold into slavery by his own family. And verse 1 of chapter 39 says he's taken to Egypt and Pharaoh, the captain of the bodyguard, buys him from the Ishmaelite. He's been bought and sold like property. He's in a bad situation. And now Joseph is living a life he didn't plan on. His daddy didn't raise him to be a slave. But that's what he is now. That leads to number two, the second route on the detour to destiny of the pattern that God uses is training. We're told to learn through testing. So testing is designed to provide training. Look at verse 2. The Lord was with Joseph. He became a successful man. He was in the house of his master. His master saw the Lord was with him, and God caused all that he did to prosper in his hand. Joseph found favor in his sight, became his personal servant. He put everything he had under Joseph's charge. Okay, let's deal with training number one, spiritual training. The Lord was with Joseph as a slave. The Lord was with Joseph in his trial. The Lord was with Joseph being bought and sold. The Lord was with him. In other words, he did not let his circumstance compromise his spiritual relationship. It's easy to get mad at God in a trial, when actually the trial is the occasion to draw near to God. It says the Lord was with him, watch this, while his life was going south, because he's a slave now. But it says the Lord was with him. When you fill a sponge full of water and then you add pressure to the sponge, water is going to come out because it's full of water. When you are going through a trial and you feel the pressure, how much God comes out? Or maybe it's cussing that comes out, or fussing that comes out, or complaining that comes out, or being mad that comes out, or bitterness that comes out. Why is that coming out? Because that's what you were full of. Because you know, when you soak a sponge, only what you soak it with is what comes out when you put on the pressure. So if you're going through the pressure of a trial, is there enough God in you before you hit the trial to come out of you when you're in the trial? That's why folk want to run to God in the trial when they've had no God before the trial. Wonder why they can't see God come out now that I'm in the trial, because there was not closeness being accumulated along the way. But it says of Joseph, the Lord was with him. He had cultivated a spiritual relationship as his priority, and God was with him. Watch this. And his life is going south. No, he's a slave now. But he gives you the key. Here is the key to making it during your season of trial. It says he became a successful man because the Lord was with him. Not because of who he knew, not because of his contacts, not because of his notoriety, not because of his name, not because of his bank account. He said he became a successful man because, listen to me, if the Lord is not with you, I don't care who you know, what contacts you have, what power you think you have. The reason he was a success as a slave is because the Lord was with him. And the Lord blessed him as a slave so that he climbed the ranks to become his personal assistant and everything underneath Potiphar's house was under Joseph. Now watch this, watch this. The purpose of trials, one of the purposes, is to develop us and to train us. Don't miss this. Joseph is now second in command in Potiphar's house. Okay? But what Joseph didn't know is that down the line, he's going to become second in command in all of Egypt. That's the whole nation. He doesn't know that yet because he doesn't know the details of his destiny. So what God does is he gives him a job as a slave, makes him second in command in Potiphar's house so homeboy could get some experience in leadership, management, handling staff, dealing with problems. He lets him as a slave develop a skill set because he knows in his destiny, he's going to be over all of this. See, a lot of folk want to be all of this when they don't know how to be over all of this. And if you can't handle this, God's not ready to give you that. So if you want that, you better take care of this so that when you wind up with that, you've got enough experience from this to handle that the right way. Watch this. He's working, watch this, for a non-Christian. Potiphar is a pagan. He's not a believer. He's working in a non-Christian company. But look what it says about Joseph. Verse 5, the Lord blessed Egyptian's house on account of Joseph. Thus the Lord's blessing was upon all that he owned in the house and in the field. That means everything, all of his property. In other words, the Christian was the best employee he had. You see where I'm going? You say, my boss isn't a Christian, my coworkers aren't Christians, nobody loves the Lord here with me. But it says all God needed in Potiphar's house was Joseph. He's preparing him. Oh, I like this. Because it says in verse 3, now his master saw that the Lord was with him. But this is a pagan man. How a pagan man go see the Lord is with you? There's only two ways, word and deed. That is, he was a witness with his mouth, but he backed it up with his feet. He didn't talk about Jesus and turn in sloppy work. Nor did he do good work and skip the fact that his faith was the basis of how he worked. It was word and deed. He didn't talk about Jesus all day and get nothing done. But he didn't get stuff done and leave Jesus out. It was word and deed. Because he wasn't just working for a paycheck. He was working for a person. And the Lord was with him. Is the Lord with you in your career? Now watch this, watch this, watch this. Don't miss this. His job was not his destiny. Because see, a lot of us have made our jobs our destiny. You see? His job, this job, he getting ready to leave this job. In fact, in a few minutes, he getting ready to get fired. Joseph getting ready to get fired from his job. So if you threw, if he put all of his marbles, oh, I'm second in command in Potiphar's house. If he put all of his marbles in his job, he's going to be severely disappointed because he's getting ready to lose his job. The man's getting ready to get a pink slip. So your job is not your destiny. Your job may just be preparation for your destiny because he's going to learn skills in his job that God is going to use for his kingdom. So don't make your job all that and a bag of chips. Because you got some letters behind your name and you got a little edumacation. Don't go off. Because his job was not his destiny, but his relationship with God, which was going to determine his destiny, was with him on his job. God cares more about the development of the dreamer than the realization of the dream. See, he's a dreamer. He's got the gift of having dreams and interpreting dreams. He's a dreamer. The third part of the pattern of detours, temptation. There was a test, there was training, and now there's temptation. Temptation is solicitation to do evil. It is solicitation to disobey God. It's being solicited to disobey God. Okay, let's get this straight. Temptation is not sin. The Bible says the Spirit of God, Matthew 4, led Jesus into the wilderness to be tempted of the devil. Yet the Bible says Jesus was without sin. So being tempted is not equal to sinning. Sinning is yielding to the temptation, not having the temptation. Okay? We all face temptations. Okay? That's not a sin. It's the yielding that makes a sin. Let me tell you something about temptation. And that is, temptation and testing are often simultaneous events. In other words, it's the same event being both at the same time. While God is trying to develop us, Satan is trying to deceive us, and it's about the same thing. That's why sometimes you're caught between, is this God or is this the devil? You see, because many times you're caught because it's the same event. The Spirit of God led Jesus into the wilderness to be tempted of the devil. So the Spirit of God sent him there, and God knows why he's being sent there. The devil's going to try to test him there. So in the same spot, he got both working. And that's where the confusion is. Is this God or is it the devil? Is this God or is this the devil? Is this real or is this Memorex? What is this? Because it's happening with the same event. You get car dealerships and they show you, they'll crash a car to show you how sturdy a car is. Look how sturdy this car is. Or they'll slam the door and say, this car is strong. The opposition will do the same thing and show you how weak the car is. And it's the same car. Because temptations and testing for development often occur, not always, but often occur at the very same time. So the Lord is with Joseph. The Lord sent him to Pharaoh's house. And he runs into Mrs. Potiphar. We're told in the end of verse 6, now Joseph was handsome in form and appearance. Which means this passage can't apply to most of the men here. Notice I said most. He was handsome in form. muscular, six-pack, ripped. He's a beast. So he's handsome in form and in face. Eye candy. Easy to look at. He had it going on. It came about after these events that his master's wife looked with desire at Joseph, verse 7 says, and said, lie with me. This is not a subtle sister. Sister's getting to the point. But verse 8 says, he refused and said to his master's wife, behold, with me here, my master does not concern himself with anything in the house, and he has put all things that he owns in my charge. And now he gives the zinger. There is no one greater in this house than I, and he has withheld nothing from me except you, because you are his wife. How then could I do this great evil and sin against God? He has now been solicited by Mrs. Potiphar. He's been solicited for a sexual relationship. She's come right out and said it. Verse 10 says, and she came to him day after day. So she's not going to leave him alone. And there's no place he can go because he works there. So he can't go. I mean, he's going to run into it at the water cooler. And they're going to run into it at the office. He can't go nowhere. This is his job. And she's after him day after day after day after day to seduce him. He's being solicited. He's being tempted. And the temptation will not go away.
3: That happens to all of us in one way or another. But all temptations have something in common. And Dr. Evans will tell us more about that in just a moment. Well, let's get back to today's lesson now on the pattern of detours.
2: Of course, we live in a world today where, in addition to our natural flesh, we have everything appealing to it. Here it's a sexual thing, but it could be anything that wants to hold you hostage and reel you in. But Joseph says no, and there are two reasons we say no to temptation when we do. One is fear of consequences. That's the negative reason. We don't want the reprisal that could take place. And so the negative reason is, even if I want to do it, I won't do it because I don't want the consequences of having done it. So the fear of consequences. Joseph knew that everything had been placed under his hand, and he knew that could be jeopardized here. But then he gives the positive reason and the dominant reason. He gives it at the end of verse 9. He says, how then could I do this great evil and sin against God? The reason we sin more is because we love God less. We will say to one another regularly, you shouldn't do that, you shouldn't do that, that sin, that sin. We may know it. We may not even want to do it, and we keep doing it. But the issue is, am I growing my love for God, therefore lessening my life for sin, or am I lessening my love for God so that I'm growing my response to sin? One of the ways you know your love for God is growing is that your hatred for sin is increasing. And how bad you feel when you let him down. When you've disappointed God. And when that feeling goes away, it's because love has been diminished. People who love God hate sin and hurt when they do it. People who don't love God get over the hump. Joseph didn't sin because he valued his relationship. He did not want to displease God. He did not want to unravel the God who had brought him to this place of blessing, even as a slave. And one of the reasons God allows detours to become extended is development has not occurred enough for us to choose him over the most enticing things in our lives. When we choose him, it shows that we have grown in our love for him. Even the thing that calls our name the most. Abraham, give me your son Isaac, the one you love the most. That's not easy. It makes me think of the guy who was on a diet, and he was dieting and certain things he wasn't supposed to eat. Yet he came to work this day with a whole bag of donuts. They asked him at work, weren't you on a diet? He said, yes. Well, why you got those donuts? Well, it says, on my way to work here, I had to take another route, and I saw I was going to pass a donut shop. And I said, Lord, if you don't want me to get donuts, then I need you to make sure that there's no parking place in front of the donut shop. So after 8 times around the block, I came across a parking space at the donut shop. Here's what you need to know about Satan, and this is true for everybody here. A good coach studies the game film of the opposing team. They're constantly looking at the idiosyncrasies, the tweaks, the techniques, the patterns, the tendencies of the opposing team so that they can exploit them when their game is to be played. Well, Satan has seen all of our game film. He knows where our weak spots lie and what we're most susceptible to. And he makes arrangements to sabotage situations we're in, even if it's in the will of God, to use them to exploit them for his purposes. Because he knows our game film. He knows our history, our background, our propensities, our potential, the things that we react to, respond to, the things that we're oriented to, and he seeks to exploit them. But he said, no, I can't do this. And it's because of God. Because God was real for him, even in a trial. But you usually don't get that in a trial. You get that because you had it on your way to the trial. Because you were cultivating the spiritual depth. And so if you're in this situation of a temptation, the thing is to cultivate this relationship with God so that you love him more, so that you hate that more, even if it's something that is appealing. Well, she accuses him of rape. Verse 12, she caught him by the garment, saying, lie with me. And he left his garment in her hand and fled and went outside. And when she saw he had left his garment, she called to the men of the household and said, see, he brought this Hebrew to make sport of me. He came in, I screamed, and he left his garment. Now here's his situation. He's in a no-win deal. He can't win this one. He's been accused of rape. Nobody saw it. And she got the material in her hand to prove it. And she the boss's wife. He can't win this one. Anybody in there ever had anybody lie on you? And they win. Because nothing you can say can get you out of this one. No appeal you can make, because she's got the evidence, even though she's the liar. She can prove that you tried to rape me. I can prove it. Her husband comes home. And when her husband comes home, she speaks to him. Verse 17, then she spoke to him with these words, the Hebrew slave who you brought to us came into me and made sport of me, and I raised my voice and screamed. He left his garment beside me and fled outside. Now when his master heard these words from his wife, which he spoke to him saying, this is what your slave did to me, his anger burned. So Joseph's master took him and put him in jail. That's called a pink slip. He's fired. But remember, Joe is on a detour. He's on a detour to destiny. And detours involve negative experiences that God either creates or lets somebody else create. Therefore, don't mistake the hand of God for the hand of man. Because God was letting the lie of a woman move Joseph to the next layer of his destiny. So you're on a roll, you're on a turn. Or you will be. That's because God loves you enough to take you somewhere and develop you till you get there. You can prolong the detour, but you don't have to prolong it. If you will draw near to him in the midst of it, say no to that which breaks his heart, and yes to that which brings his heart joy. Confess any failure you had yesterday. You can't change yesterday, but if you start today, you can move toward a better tomorrow.
3: Dr. Evans will return in a moment with a final illustration about why building a life is a little like making a pizza. As I mentioned earlier, today's lesson comes from Tony's 9-part series, Joseph Detours to Destiny. God gave us emotions for a reason, and they're a big part of what makes us human. But Dr. Evans says they also make us vulnerable. And next time, he talks about how to find a healthy balance between our feelings and our faith. Right now, though, he is back with his final illustration for today.
2: In closing, have you ever been to a real pizzeria? I'm talking about one run by the Italians. I ain't talking about the fake pizza. I'm talking about the real deal. You know what they do? They take a wad of dough and then abuse it. They slam it down. Bam! They take a rolling pin and mash it. They flatten it. Now, they done already thrown it down. Now, they gonna flatten it out. They take it on their finger and spin it in the air. Come on now, I want the good stuff. I want the sausage and the pepperoni and the cheese and the sauce and the tomatoes. I want the good stuff. But if you're eating a pizza, you can't get the good stuff until the dough has been made ready to receive it. See, you can't just put the good stuff until the dough has been slammed, flattened, and spun. But after it's been slammed, flattened, and spun, now you've positioned it to receive the pepperoni and the sausage and the cheese and the sauce. I know you all want the good stuff. You want to arrive to destiny, and we're going to get to the good stuff. But before we get to the good stuff, God's got some preparation he needs to make. And that may include some slamming and some flattening and some spinning. But what he's doing is getting you ready for the sausage, pepperoni, cheese, and sauce. He's getting you ready for the good stuff by creating the situation that prepares you to receive.

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0: Jesus' love is indeed very wonderful, and we can walk in that wonder and also share it with the nations. 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
1: Please note, due to the nature of the content of the following program, it's not suitable for children.
2: How do you do? Have you ever found yourself in a situation you didn't know how to get out of? Have you ever looked around and felt like you were trapped on all sides? It's one of the most frightening feelings there is when you cannot see hope or help. Today we'll hear a story about a woman named Nelly, who found herself in such a dark place. That is, until her heart and mind and life were unshackled.

0: Did you hear me?
1: What?
0: Can you turn it down?
1: What is your problem?
0: What is my problem? I told you I should drive home.
1: I got it, Nellie.
0: You shouldn't drink like this when we're going back to my parents.
1: Oh, I shouldn't. I shouldn't live my life.
0: Evan, watch the road.
1: Should I just take us off this bridge then?
0: Slow down.
1: I'll do it, Nellie. You push me, I'll do it.
0: Evan, no!
2: 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In the series, Unshackled, the program that makes you face yourself and think.
0: I was born to a loving family on a farm out in the country of beautiful Minnesota. With four brothers and two sisters, there was always fun to be had, bones to be broken, and pranks to be pulled. There was so much that brought me joy. Mom's choke cherry jam, driving all seven of us in my dad's bright red car, even sharing a bed with my sisters on a stormy night. I wouldn't always be so attuned to life's simple pleasures.
3: Keep yours over there.
0: Keep yours over there.
3: You're getting them all mixed up. Now we won't know whose is whose.
0: That blue one's mine.
3: No, it isn't.
4: Why don't you two take this outside?
0: Paul's stealing my bottle caps.
4: Is that right?
0: Yes.
4: Well, that is a crying shame. Those are worth 7 cents each.
0: I know.
5: Have you ever thought about what you can get for 7 cents?
0: Two ropes, three chew candies, and a sucker.
5: Wow, you should keep an eye on your bottle caps.
0: Mom?
4: In fact, I might need a few of those.
3: Dad?
0: Give them back.
5: I got three more.
0: Mom?
2: The woman in our story would leave her happy childhood to find herself trapped in a series of abusive relationships and addictions. This is the story of her journey and deliverance. The true story of Nellie, right now on Unshackled.
0: My parents loved each other and loved us extravagantly, but they loved the community too. My mom was a postmaster and my dad owned the general store. Watching him work taught me a great deal.
4: Well, look who it is.
0: It's me, your favorite customer.
4: Oh, Nellie, you are hardly my favorite customer. You never buy anything.
0: I know the guy that owns the place.
4: Yeah, well, you know this is how he makes his living, don't you?
0: When did you get taffy?
4: Howdy do.
6: Hello, sir.
4: How can I help you?
6: Oh, I'm just looking, sir.
4: Oh, that'll cost you a dime.
6: Excuse me?
4: Or if you can look with just one eye, it's a nickel.
6: Oh, I don't have any.
0: Dad, stop. He's just teasing. Don't mind him. Say, are you one of the family that moved in right next door?
6: Yes.
0: I don't know how y'all fit in that tiny place.
6: Well, we don't really.
4: Say, what kind of candy do you like?
6: Jelly beans, sir.
4: Well, why don't you take some?
6: Well, I don't have any money.
4: It's on me.
6: Just
4: grab a handful. Go ahead.
6: Oh, thank you, sir. Thank you so much.
0: My dad's generosity wasn't a great business plan, but it will always be remembered by those families in need who were touched by it. After high school, I went to a large tech company to learn key punching. On my own, I had my first taste of alcohol, and then my second, and my third. Before you know it, I was dating a guy with a bad reputation. So bad that my brother Paul convinced me to move to Waukegan with his family and work at a large healthcare company. That was a great plan, until I met Sonia.
7: You're way more fun than the girls in marketing.
0: Oh, really?
7: They never go out with me.
0: That's dumb.
7: I know.
0: Do you know any of these guys?
7: In uniform? Well, if you mean no in the biblical sense, yes. I've spent the night with quite a few, but do I know where they're from, what they like to eat, what exactly they do in the Navy, or even their name? Honestly, that information I do not possess.
0: Are they out every night?
7: When they're in town. We start here at the base and then work our way toward the country bars, which are open later. And then after that, who knows? Him? Him? Him, if you're into redheads.
0: I don't know, but yeah, that all sounds awesome.
7: Finally, a girl who can keep up with me.
0: I ended up moving in with Sonia and fell into her destructive rhythms. In fact, she lost her job at work after missing so much. After a few brief and failed relationships, I met a man named Evan at a bar. He came back with me to my apartment. It's not much, but...
8: Get out of breath climbing those stairs.
0: Yeah, it took me a while to get used to it.
8: Yeah, really? Wow.
0: You can take your shoes off.
8: Thanks, darling.
0: Can I ask what happened to your leg?
8: Oh, it happened in Japan.
0: In battle?
8: In Japan, I was drunk and I got run over by a car.
0: Wow, that's unfortunate.
8: Hey, do you have can I have some water?
0: Yeah, are you all right?
8: Yeah, just having trouble catching my breath.
0: Well, do you...
8: Asthma. I have asthma.
0: What a romantic evening that was. Evan had a massive asthma attack, and as soon as the drugstore opened the next day, we went for medicine. He didn't have any money, so I bought it. The next night, he showed up at my apartment and asked me to marry him. That experience had bonded us somehow, and I did want to be married so badly that I was blind to how foolish it was.
8: How's the doctor? You want some chips?
0: It was wonderful. No, thank you.
8: Really? But I thought you weren't feeling well.
0: I wasn't, but now I know why.
8: Why?
0: We're gonna have a baby, Ev. Well, what do you think?
8: Well, that's something.
0: It's gonna really change things with how we're living.
8: What do you mean?
0: Well, I'm not drinking anymore, for one thing. But that was not true for Evan. In fact, his drinking got worse after Sherry was born. We decided to move in with my folks, who adored their new granddaughter. Evan got more and more reckless, and one night he nearly drove me off a bridge. Instead of using that as a wake-up call, we moved back away from my parents after that and into a trailer park in another part of Minnesota. My former classmate Judy happened to be living there.
9: Fall down!
10: Oh, that's okay. We'll build something even better.
9: What?
10: How about a palace? Do you think you could make that?
9: Oh, yeah! I can make a palace!
0: What would I do without you, Judy?
10: Oh, you'd be fine.
0: Well, I wouldn't be as happy, and neither would Sherry.
9: A good palace has a moat.
0: Great idea.
10: Oh, she's such a sweet girl.
0: I don't know how we got so lucky.
10: Hey, do you think she'd ever want to come to the Good News Club with me at church?
0: Sure. I don't see why not. Sherry really liked the Good News Club. One day she came home and told me what she'd learned.
9: Mommy, I did something today.
0: What did you do, Sherry?
9: I asked Jesus to come be in my heart.
0: Wow, that's wonderful.
9: Mommy, do you have Jesus in your heart? Mommy?
0: I could not answer her. What should I do? In that moment, I felt I'd failed Sherry and even myself. I'd been brought up in such a loving Christian home, but I didn't know a thing about God now. I started getting a ride to church and taking Sherry with me. Evan wasn't interested. I really learned a lot from the pastor and his wife. They were great people, but I never expected him to show up at my front door. One moment. Pastor Mark.
11: Hello, Nellie. I apologize for dropping by uninvited.
0: Well, no, that's all right.
11: I just wanted to check in, as I've really enjoyed having you at our church.
0: Yes, well, come in. I've really enjoyed attending. Can I get you some coffee, tea?
11: Oh, coffee would be great. You live here with your daughter?
0: Yes. Where'd she run off to?
11: I think she's with my wife outside.
0: Ah, yes, Sherry and my husband, Evan.
11: Is he?
0: He's sleeping. Works late.
11: I see. So, what have you enjoyed about church so far?
0: I love the music, and I really enjoy your teaching. I didn't know God loved me so much, but there seems to be lots of parts of the Bible that say so.
11: There are.
0: I like how it makes me feel like no matter what goes on in my life, I'm not alone. It's not too late. There's always hope.
11: Yes, that's exactly right. Isn't that an amazing gift?
0: It really is.
11: You know, Nellie, Jesus sacrificed his life so that he could be in relationship with you. All you have to do is accept that invitation.
0: Yes, I want to do that someday, but, well, look at me. Look where we are.
11: Oh, what does that have to do with anything?
12: Nellie!
0: You better go before Evan wakes up.
11: Oh, all right then.
0: Thank you. Thank you for coming.
11: Sure.
0: The pastor's invitation stuck with me, and soon enough I was headed to the altar at church to dedicate my life to Jesus. God started to work inside me, and soon I was completely sober. Evan did not understand. He would get angry and hit me and Sherry. One time, he even came at me with a butcher knife. I did not tell anyone. I was so scared and ashamed. Then one morning, I woke up to a note on the table.
8: Dear Nellie, I can't take it anymore. I love you and Sherry so much. Evan.
0: I went outside to look for him and saw the exhaust fumes coming from the garage. I opened the garage doors and my husband was in the car, unmoving. My husband was gone.
2: We'll continue with Nellie's story in just a moment.
0: After the funeral, my parents came to stay with me and Sherry. It was such a comfort to have them there.
5: These are just some extra kitchen things.
0: Okay, great. I'll put those away. Thank you.
9: Grandpa, will you stay in my room?
11: Oh,
0: a mixer.
11: Well, now,
0: nice.
11: Sherry, here's what. You're growing up big and strong, so you're going to need your room to do all your growing in. Your grandma and I, on the other hand, are pretty much grown.
5: In fact, we're shrinking.
11: That's true. And we can't do stairs as well as we used to, so that's why it makes sense for us to just take over the living room.
5: Oh, that heavy lifting. I need to sit down for a moment.
0: But it wasn't just the move making her tired. My mom was really not feeling well. We ended up taking her to the hospital in Rochester, where she was diagnosed with terminal cancer. It was more than I could bear. I was still grieving the loss of my husband. There was more help for her in Florida, so just after we'd gotten settled, Sherry and I moved with them to Florida. I cared for her at home and then in the hospital. Let me see.
5: Oh, it's nothing.
0: Well, you're scratching, so it must be something. Let me see.
5: It's just a little sore.
0: Mom, what is that from?
5: Just this hospital bed, I suppose.
0: Well, that means they're not rolling you over or having you change positions as often as they should be.
5: But it's all right, Nellie.
0: No, it isn't. I'll start coming 3 times a day instead of 2. If we flip you each time, that should be enough.
5: Oh, Nellie.
0: I want you to be as comfortable as possible until, well, for as long as...
5: Oh, it's okay, Nellie. I know my time is coming. But I get to be with Jesus.
0: But I want you here. I'm sorry, I haven't been a very good daughter.
5: What nonsense is that?
0: I feel like I've given you a lot more reason to worry than celebrate. Oh,
5: every child fights different battles. You've had some big ones, but you've been a wonderful mother to Sherry and an incredibly kind and loving daughter. In fact, well, I'm sure you remember that time I was named Postmaster of the Year.
0: Well, you are the best postmaster ever, Mom.
5: And do you know who nominated me?
0: Well, you're also the only postmaster I know.
5: Thank you, Nellie.

0: My mom lived about a year after we found out about the cancer. I felt her loss deeply, and I was still haunted by memories of my abusive marriage and our tragic ending. But God used my daughter to bring me comfort. Night, sweet girl.
1: Wait, Mom! We didn't sing tonight!
0: You're right, we didn't.
1: Come back!

0: moved back to my hometown, Warad. I got involved in church, teaching Sunday school and vacation Bible school, and I had the opportunity to be a counselor at a Bible camp on the lake. God was still using me, even in my brokenness.
1: Miss Nellie, are you asleep?
0: Not yet, Melanie. What is it?
1: I just wanted to talk to...
0: Shall we go out on the porch?
1: Sure. Don't want to wake up the other girls.
0: Have you figured out the trick to the porch swing?
1: You have to have someone on each side of it.
0: That's right. Ready?
1: One,
0: two,
1: three.
0: Well done. Now, what's keeping you up, my girl?
1: Well, I like the devotional tonight.
0: Good, I'm glad. That's one of my favorite verses. For I am persuaded that neither death, nor life, nor angels, nor principalities, nor powers, nor things present, nor things to come, nor height, nor depth, nor any other creature shall be able to separate us from the love of God, which is in Christ Jesus our Lord. Romans 8, 38, 39.
1: I like that.
0: I can tell. Your eyes are sparkling.
1: So, what do I...
0: Would you like to ask Jesus to come into your heart, Sparkle Eyes?
1: Yes, I would.
0: Sparkle Eyes and I stayed in touch, writing letters for a long time. But the more I got involved with Christians, the more I encountered some who were more judgmental and critical than the Jesus they claimed to follow. Several members at my church asked if it was me who killed my husband, leading me to greater depression and loneliness. My depression led me to a darkness, grasping for a rescue. I left and joined a spiritual community that specialized in deliverance.
2: Father, won't you free them of these demons? Father, they are tormented and begging to be free. Please, deliver our brothers and sisters, Lord. Turn their hearts from black to white. Deliver them!
0: I had seen the pastor living destructively, conducting affairs and drinking recklessly. He introduced me to a doctor who said I was very ill and put me on a lot of pills. It turns out Pastor Derek was a former medium for the occult, and he was also in cahoots with this same doctor who shared Derek's interest in demonic dealings. My friend Amy, a former nurse, helped me realize how dangerous it all was.
3: And now we demand these demons to leave our friend. If you would all lay hands on our sister Nellie. Now, by the power of the Spirit, get out!
4: Doctor.
3: Not now, Amy. Be free.
4: Doctor.
3: Be gone! What is it?
4: Nellie doesn't have a pulse.
3: Her body is a battleground.
4: No, she's not breathing.
3: She's going to be just...
4: I'm a nurse. Move! One, two, three. What? Where am I?
0: After that episode, I knew I had to get out. My dad was remarrying in Naples, so Sherry and I moved down to be with him. Sherry was a beautiful flower girl in the wedding. My depression was overtaking me. I was prescribed even more stronger medication. One night Sherry was away, and I ended up on a helpline with a kind nurse. For all I know, it could have been Amy, another angel.
5: Hello, can I help you?
0: I'm calling because, I swallowed a bottle of pills.
5: Okay, what kind of pills?
0: Antidepressants. I don't want to do this anymore. I don't want to be here.
5: All right, what is your name, honey?
0: I don't know.
5: Where are you?
0: I don't know. The nurse had the call traced, and soon enough the ambulance was at my door. They put me on life support and pumped my stomach. Once I was physically restored, I began being sent in and out of various mental health facilities. I moved back up to Minnesota near my brother Paul. The county told me they were taking Sherry away from me and committing me to a mental hospital.
6: Hi, Nell.
4: Hi, Paul.
6: How are you holding up?
4: Oh, you know, I'm not, well, not really. They're taking Sherry.
6: Nope.
4: No, they are, Paul. That's what they said.
6: That's what they said because you don't have anywhere to go. But now you do, and they'll be quiet about it. Talk to Ruth about it, and we want you and Sherry to move in with us.
4: Paul.
6: We've got an extra bedroom for you, and Sherry will be downstairs.
4: Paul.
6: I'm doing this, Nellie. You can either cooperate or I'll have to drag you here kicking and screaming. But I'm not letting them separate family like you don't have any other options. You do have another option, and it's here with me.
4: I don't... Oh, we don't have any money.
6: Your rent will be 3 bottle caps a month.
4: Paul.
6: You think you can manage that?
4: Well, if you don't make off with my bottle caps like you always used to.
6: Can't promise.
0: So that's what we did. In the lowest moment of my life, my brother Paul and his wife welcomed me and Sherry into his home. They became like second parents to Sherry. They sat with me while I tried to recover. They demonstrated the loving and merciful heart of Jesus. And they would care for me when my health took another turn for the worse.
7: We'll hear the rest of Nellie's story next time on Unshackled. Perhaps her words stirred up difficult memories, unanswered questions, or spiritual longings in you. Friend, if you're struggling with issues like Nellie, or maybe you just need peace or purpose in life that only the Lord Jesus can provide. Heard in the difficult memories, unanswered questions, or spiritual longings in you. Friend, if you're struggling with issues like Nellie, or maybe you just need peace or purpose in life that only the Lord Jesus can provide. Heard in the true story of Nellie Seeley Park.

Dorf. Sound, Martin Robinson. Recording engineer, David Pierczynski. Sound engineer, Kim Rasmussen. Script, Samantha Beach. And I'm Timothy Gregory. Unshackled is produced by Pacific Garden Mission to show through true stories that if your life is empty, it can be filled to overflowing.

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1: Hello and welcome to today's program, which is the last one in the series entitled In Defense of the Truth, presented by Bishop Joe Bell, and which has taken us on a contemporary journey through Paul's letter to the Galatians. In today's message, Bishop Bell looks at the last chapter of this letter, chapter 6. I'm Michael Brown, and it's good to be with you. If we are honest with ourselves, our often wrong and sinful desires are in constant opposition to the will of the Holy Spirit in our lives, and Paul makes a strong point of this in today's Bible passage. With this in mind, Bishop Bell concludes this series as he presents a message entitled Sowing and Reaping, which essentially examines our actions in life, both good and bad, and the consequences of these actions. Let's join him now and find out more.

0: Now, would you take up your Bibles, please, and turn with me to Galatians? We come to the last in our series entitled In Defense of the Truth on Paul's letter to the churches in Galatia. And I have called our study Sowing and Reaping. And we are going to touch on some of the verses in this chapter. You'll remember that throughout this letter, Paul has a great concern that the gospel would expand, and his great concern is that it would not be hindered. And now we come to chapter 6, and one of the key thoughts in the chapter is about sowing and about reaping. John Chapman was a man who was born in September the 26th in 1774. In Massachusetts. He received a reasonably good education. He never married. He was a deeply religious man. And for a period of time, he worked in a nursery. And one day he got up and he started walking. And he kept walking in the Northern Territory in those days, which was later to become Indiana, Kentucky, Pennsylvania, and Ohio. And he walked for nearly 50 years. He was dressed in sacking. He had a tin pot on his head. He had barefoot and a sack on his back that contained two things. One was his Bible, and the other was a load of apple seeds. And wherever he went, covering thousands upon thousands of miles, he planted apple seeds. His passion in life was that people could see the flowering apple trees, and when apples were produced, those who were hungry could go to the trees and get the apples. It wasn't long before John Chapman was nicknamed Johnny Appleseed. And when people moved into the area and they saw these apple trees, they could say, Johnny Appleseed was here before us. He had sown the seeds of apples. All around us, and including in your life and mine, people are sowing seeds. You and I are sowing seeds. Some of us sow seeds of kindness and of generosity and tolerance and hospitality and love. Some of us sow seeds of bitterness, anger, resentment, violence, but we're all in the business of sowing. And that's why our subject matter this morning is about sowing and about reaping. And if you look at verse 7, that's the key verse that I want us to look at. Look at verse 7 there. Do not be deceived. God cannot be mocked. A man reaps what he sows. It's one of the fundamental principles of life. You reap what you sow. It's written into every fabric of society. You reap what you sow. It's a law that cannot be broken. You reap what you sow. It is indestructible. It is unbreakable. It is indispensable. It is universal. It affects every person in this world. It's the principle of sowing and reaping. And God's word comes to us this morning and says a man reaps what he sows. If you sow mealies, you don't get Cook Sisters. I wish we did, but you don't. If you sow beans, you don't get pickled onions. You reap what you sow. And beloved, it should be a word of caution. Because it's so easy to ignore or neglect or disregard this great principle. You can do so morally or physically or spiritually. And it's very easy to say, you see, it won't happen to me. It can't happen to me. It will never happen to me. The Lord Jesus one day took his disciples, said, do men gather figs from thistles or grapes from thorns? Beloved, the same law that applies to the employer applies to the employee. It applies to the parents and to young people, to ministers and congregation. You reap what you sow. It's a word of caution, but it is also a word of enormous encouragement. If you sow righteousness, you reap it. If you sow holiness, you reap it. If you sow godliness, you reap it. It's an encouragement to us as parents. Of course we've made our mistakes. Of course we've blundered. Of course we've said and done things that are wrong. But haven't we endeavored to sow with tears and with prayer and with discipline and with love and with care and with diligence? And the encouragement is this, that we will reap what we sow. Now, what I'd like us to do is to look at that verse and look at the context, to try and unravel the passage and see what the apostle has to say for us and what is the message behind it. And in its context, I want to make three suggestions to you. First of all, the sowing and reaping is in the context of Christian ministry. Go to verse 6. Anyone who receives instruction in the word must share all good things with his instructor. One commentator put it like this: those who sow the good seed of God's word reap a livelihood. Paul is saying here that those who nurture our faith, those who teach us the Bible, those who establish us in our Christian walk, those who teach us the ethics that God wants us to know, ought to be cared for. Those who teach us ought to be cared for by us. Jesus put it like this when he had 70 of his disciples and he was about to send them out on their way. He said, a laborer is worthy of his hire. When Paul wrote to the church at Corinth, he says, if we have sown spiritual among you, is it too much to reap material benefit? Now, beloved, sometimes there are two abuses in Christian ministry. Let me raise them with you. First of all, there is the neglect by the minister. You know, the popular image that the world has of the minister today is, first of all, that he works one day a week. And maybe some do. There are those who think that the job is both cushy and secure. And the slang term that is often used of ministers is that he's on to a good thing. Tragically, it's true sometimes. Beloved, the primary function of the minister is this. If you look at that verse carefully, it says to give instruction in the word. What is the primary function of the minister? To teach the Bible, to expound the scriptures. And so the minister must be disciplined, he must be dedicated, he must be devoted, and he must be diligent and spend time and energy and effort poring over the word, laboring to understand its truth, wrestling to come and to understand the passage so that when he comes to his congregation, whether it is at a Bible study, whether it is a service on Sunday, they understand what he's saying and they understand what the Bible is saying. You see, the primary function of a minister is not social concern, as important as that may be. The primary function of a minister is not counseling, as critical as that may be. It's not visiting, as useful as that is. It is not administration, as helpful as it may be. It's giving instruction in the word. And there are some who serve tables, and there are some who give attention to prayer and to the ministry of the word. Let me go down the proverbial side road. And it is this, that when a minister diligently and accurately and faithfully teaches the Bible, listen to this, the problems in the church should start resolving themselves. As you sit under the faithful ministry of the word, you start to grasp this great truth that the Bible is there to teach you how to live. And so when you have an issue in your life about guidance, your first port of call is to look at the Bible, because that's how the minister has taught you. And you look at the principles of the Bible. You got a problem of anger, you go to the Bible. You got a problem of finance or depression or relationships, where do you start? In the Bible. And the minister's teaching and his effort and his energy is poured out to teach the people how to understand the Bible and apply the principles of the Bible in his life. That's his priority. And our responsibility is to support him in that area. But may I just say that in this Christian ministry, there is another area where you may have neglect by the congregation. You see, you get some congregations who exercise a tyranny over their minister. They almost blackmail him into preaching what they want to hear. What they say is this: we pay the piper and we call the tune. Well, I'm grateful to God it doesn't happen here. But the underlying principle here is this: that the congregation accept the financial responsibility of the minister. They sow financially. They sow in their giving. They invest in the gospel. They invest in the work of God. They invest in evangelism. They invest in evangelical causes. Now, may I just say that some Christians only respond to a need. Now, I think that's wonderful. And you have a problem in the church, and so there is a need and there is a response. And that is right, and that is wonderful, and that ought to be done. But beloved, that's not what the apostle is teaching here. And beloved, we have to get into our minds that we give not only because there is a need, but there is a need to give. And there is a need to give by the people of God to support the ministry of God. And the only way you can sow is by giving. That's what the Bible teaches us. And you reap what you sow. Now, the Bible has a number of illustrations on how we ought to give and what should be the governing principles in our giving. One of the illustrations that we have in the Bible is that the Bible teaches us that we are stewards. The Bible teaches us that everything that we have belongs to God. That house doesn't belong to you, it belongs to God. That car out in the car park belongs to God. Your finances belong to God. And you are a steward. God has entrusted those things to you. And so with discernment and with good judgment and with intelligence, you act as a steward by sowing financially. And the third illustration is that we are imitators. We imitate our Father. And our Father is a Father who gives lavishly, he gives generously, he gives extravagantly. When he gave his Son, it was the only one. When he gave us things, he gave us all things richly to enjoy. The second area there is in Christian holiness. He has the theme of the flesh and the spirit. Let me point it out to you. Look at verse 19, go back to chapter 5. He describes the sinful nature. He says the acts of the sinful nature are obvious: sexual immorality, impurity, and debauchery. Now, beloved, have you noticed in our television programs, they pander to our sinful natures? Look at the movies that we are watching. They sneer at the sanctity of marriage. They laugh at adultery. They glamorize infidelity. They scorn at righteousness and holiness. They pour contempt on the name of God and the Lord Jesus. They undermine Christian values. Do you know where the trouble has come about? We've become immune to it. We accept it as the norm. And we are sowing to the flesh. And beloved, it's so easy to sow to the flesh. When we slander others, when we gossip, when we are spiteful, when we are resentful, we are sowing to the flesh. Listen to John Stott, got a marvelous commentary on this letter to the Galatians. He writes about this issue of sowing to the flesh. Listen to this. To sow to the flesh, he writes, is to pander to it, to cosset, cuddle, and stroke it instead of crucifying it. The seeds we sow are largely thoughts and deeds. Every time we allow our mind to harbor a grudge, nurse a grievance, entertain an impure fantasy, or wallow in self-pity, we are sowing to the flesh. Every time we linger in bad company whose insidious influence we know we cannot resist, every time we lie in bed when we ought to be up and praying, every time we read pornographic literature, every time we take a risk which strains our self-control, we are sowing to the flesh. He goes on to say, some Christians sow to the flesh every day and they wonder why they do not reap holiness. Holiness, he goes on to say, is a harvest. Whether we reap it or not depends almost entirely on what and where we sow. Beloved, isn't it so easy to sow the wrong things, to do the wrong things, to think the wrong things, to be in the wrong places? And the Bible teaches us that you reap what you sow. And beloved, there is the other field in our lives. It's the field which is the Spirit. And we sow to this field when we set our minds on the things of God. We sow to this field when we are spiritually focused. We sow to this field when we have disciplined habits of devotion. We sow to this field when we are faithful in worshiping with the people of God, when we study the Word of God, when we, beloved, ruthlessly weed out those things in our lives that blur our vision of the Lord Jesus. And when those things that are wrong, we come before God and we confess, whether it be our behavior or actions or thoughts or conduct, and we know it brings us credit to Christ, we repent at the foot of the cross. May I ask you, in what field you're sowing at moment? Are you sowing to that carnal nature, or are you sowing to the spiritual nature? Because the Bible tells us, and God says, you reap what you sow. Have you noticed that sometimes you get Christians who plateau in their spiritual lives? Have you noticed that? They get to a certain stage in their spiritual lives and they get no further. Stay just on a flat plane. There is no fervor in their walk. There is no growth in their understanding. There is no passion for the lost. There is no excitement in their service. There is no intensity in their love for the Lord Jesus. They have plateaued. Maybe I'm speaking to somebody here. You have plateaued. And I'll tell you why you have plateaued. Because you're sowing in the wrong field. May I ask you personally this morning? Because I like to get a little bit personal. When last did you read a Christian book? When last did you speak to somebody about Jesus? When last did you read the Bible? When last did you go to church twice a Sunday? When last did you go out of your way to help somebody who was in need? When last did you volunteer to do anything in the house of God for Jesus? Beloved, all I can just say, if you're plateauing, it's because of your sowing. Because God is not mocked. A man reaps what he sows. And the third area of sowing and reaping, we go down to verse 9 and following, is in the area of Christian service. Christian ministry, Christian service, Christian holiness. I've discovered over the years that there are some people who are very good at starting schemes. They've got the best ideas and projects and initiatives in the world. But you know what I've also learned? That they don't always go through with them. It's like when our children come to us and they want a dog. They want a puppy. What's the first thing you ask them? Yeah, who's going to clean up afterwards? Who's going to feed them? Who's going to brush them? Who's going to walk them? They open up their hands. I'm going to. Don't worry about it. And after 3 days, we become the landmine disposal expert. Isn't that right? And we find ourselves doing everything. Now, it sometimes happens in Christian service. Look at verse 9. Let us not become weary in doing good, for at the proper time you will reap a harvest if you do not give up. The harvest takes time to ripen. And you'll notice he uses the term harvest. The background is the mind of the farmer. What does the farmer do? He exercises patience. He has to plow. He has to fertilize. He has to sow. He has to water. He has to care for the crop before there can be a harvest. It all takes time. It all takes effort and energy and exertion. And the temptation is to become weary. The temptation is to give up. The temptation is to be discouraged. Now, the same happens in ministry, beloved. And I may be just speaking to somebody here today. You're in some form of Christian ministry, and you have grown weary. In fact, you feel that you're wasting your time and your energy and your effort and your money. And the reason why you think so, because there is no visible sign, no response to the gospel, no numerical increase, no financial support, and no prayer warriors around you. And you have come to the place where you are ready to give up. You've had enough. You are leg weary. You feel you can't go on. Then to you, my dear brother and sister, the word of God for you today is this. Let us not become weary in doing good, for at the proper time we will reap a harvest if we do not give up. Forgive me for telling you this story again, but it's about my mother, who was quite a remarkable woman. And for many, many years, in fact 36 years, she used to take a Good News Club under the auspices of Child Evangelism Fellowship. And one of the areas that she visited for many years was Scotse Kloof on the slopes of Signal Hill. And one Friday at breakfast, she said, "This is my last day. I'm not going back. I've had enough. There is no response, no interest. Nobody wants to listen." And there were about two or three children left. And that day, that Friday afternoon in Scotse Kloof, on the steps of the pavement of somebody's house there, she was giving her flannel graph and story about Jesus, and a man happened to walk up from the docks. He got off a ship, and he came up that Friday afternoon, and he walked up to my mother. And she was affectionately known by people in that area and by those to whom she taught as Mrs. And this young lad walked up to her and he said, "Mrs., does Mrs. remember Johnny?" And he said to her, I've just come to see if you're still taking this club and just to thank you, to say thank you for pointing me to Jesus. My mother never ever spoke about stopping after that. She kept going until she could no longer walk and carry and go up that steep hill. At the proper time, you will reap a harvest if you don't give up. Now, beloved, there are times when we have to be sidelined or to take another area of service. That's understandable. But may I say to maybe some children's worker here, keep sowing. Some prayer warrior here, keep sowing. Some youth worker here, keep sowing. Some minister of the gospel, keep sowing. Some Bible teacher, keep sowing. And it would be remiss of me to not ask you this question. Into what are you sowing? To all of us here, where are you sowing? How are you sowing? And to remember and ask the Spirit of God to embed upon our hearts and minds, do not be deceived. God cannot be mocked. A man reaps what he sows. In Christian ministry, in Christian holiness, and in Christian service.
1: 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Each week, Bishop Bell brings us new insights into the Bible that we can apply in a step-by-step way to our everyday life, and that will help us deepen our faith and become stronger Christians. So please do make a note to join us again at the same time next week to find out what he has in store for us. So until we do meet again then, this is Michael Brown wishing you a wonderful week, and may God bless and keep you. Goodbye.

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3: Welcome to Men Alive, where we examine biblical principles for becoming conformed to the image of Jesus Christ. I'm your host, Paul Estabrooks. Our teacher is my longtime friend, Dr. Jim Cunningham, a consultant in adult education and director of Go Teach Global. Jim, you and I have been like blood brothers for over 60 years. We've traveled together, taught together, written books together. Each of us has been happily married for over 50 years to the wife of our youth. The topic for today is homosexuality. But before we begin, tell our listeners what happened in Azerbaijan when they discovered we had never kissed.
4: You're going to have to help me get the details straight, Pablo. As I recall, about 10 years ago, we discovered that the Christians follow the verse that says, "Greet one another with a holy kiss." So the women kissed the women, and the men kissed the men on the lips. That is their culture, but not our Christian culture. Later, you and I flew and were teaching a church of some 200 people. We asked the pastor about this verse, and he was surprised and asked, "Don't men greet one another with a holy kiss?" And we said, "No, we have never kissed." He told us it is commanded in four different places in the Bible, in Romans, 1st and 2nd Corinthians, and Thessalonians.
3: That was the beginning of an embarrassing moment. That Sunday, we visited his church and discovered the men sat on one side and the women sat on the other side. The pastor stood up and said to the congregation, "We have special guests with us today, Brother Paul Estabrooks and Brother Jim Cunningham. They've been friends for over 50 years, and they have never kissed."
4: The congregation turned to look at us in unbelief. We called ourselves Christians, but had never kissed.
3: Then the pastor added this comment from the pulpit: "Before they leave, we would like to see them kiss."
4: We nearly dropped in shock, but as I recall, Pablo, we stood up, put our hand beside our mouth, and gave a smacking sound of a kiss as we touched each other's cheek.
3: Men kissing men in our culture is definitely associated with being a homosexual rather than following a biblical command.
4: Each country has different cultural norms and rules and expectations. Let's consider today what Jesus and the Bible teach about homosexuality.
3: Jim, some would argue that Jesus never taught anything against homosexual activity. So this argument from silence says that since Jesus did not speak against the practice, it must be okay to be a homosexual.
4: While there is no direct command by Jesus against homosexuality, there is clear teaching by Jesus that a man shall leave his mother and father and be joined to his wife, not another man. The entire sexual act of intercourse is designed to be shared and enjoyed by a husband, a male, with his wife, a female. The wife is the receiving responder and the husband is the initiating provider. When aroused, the wife's vagina lubricates the husband's penis. Jesus also did not speak against sex with animals, called bestiality, but in essence, he summed up the abnormalities when he said, "Flee sexual immorality." That includes perversions of all kinds. One well-known homosexual politician in our area spoke to a group of Christian students. He started by saying, "I suppose you think God destroyed Sodom and Gomorrah for being homosexuals. Not so." And then he quoted from Ezekiel 16:49, where it says, "Now this was the sin of your sister Sodom. She and her daughters were arrogant, overfed, and unconcerned. They did not help the poor and needy. They were haughty and did detestable things before me. Therefore, I did away with them, as you have seen." He basically argued that Sodom was destroyed for being arrogant, overfed, and unconcerned with the poor and the needy, not for their sexual perversions as homosexuals. As I recall, his argument shocked the Christian students almost into silence. He was a crafty wordsmith. Interesting that sometime later he ended his political career after being arrested for stealing an extremely expensive diamond ring to give as a gift to his male lover. Like Ezekiel said, he was haughty and did detestable things.
3: Steve Wilson of Focus on the Family writes, "Men need help. That's the cry I hear in my ministry role. For the past years, Dr. Jim has been a mentor to me. I've seen his heart's passion for helping men in all cultures to be a biblical man. It is a treat to see an older brother take time to share biblical insights gained from his 50-plus year marriage to Rita. Lessons gained as a lifelong learner and disciple of Jesus Christ." This is Men Alive with Dr. Jim Cunningham from Go Teach Global. At the end of the program, we'll share how and where you can ask any questions to Dr. Jim.
4: This is a good time to look at what Paul wrote to the church in Rome about homosexuality. Paul writes, "For I am not ashamed of the gospel, because it is the power of God that brings salvation to everyone who believes, first to the Jew, then to the Gentiles. For in the gospel the righteousness of God is revealed, a righteousness that is by faith from beginning to end. Just as it is written, the righteous will live by faith." Then Paul adds, "The wrath of God is being revealed from heaven against all the godlessness and wickedness of people who suppress the truth by their wickedness, since what may be known about God is plain to them, because God has made it plain to them. For since the creation of the world, God's invisible qualities, his eternal power and divine nature, have been clearly seen, being understood from what has been made, so that people are without excuse. For although they knew God, they neither glorified him as God nor gave thanks to him, but their thinking became futile and their foolish hearts were darkened. Although they claimed to be wise, they became fools and exchanged the glory of the immortal God for images made to look like a mortal human being and birds and animals and reptiles. So men can see God's invisible qualities, his eternal power and divine nature, yet choose to ignore God."
3: My father, as a pastor, used to say, the key phrase to listen for as we read Romans 1 is, "God gave them over."
4: Exactly. Paul says, "Therefore God gave them over in the sinful desires of their hearts to sexual impurity for the degrading of their bodies with one another. They exchanged the truth about God for a lie and worshiped and served created things rather than the Creator, who is forever praised. Amen."
3: When we choose to ignore God, he gives us over to worship images of man and birds and animals.
4: Because of this, God gave them over to shameful lusts. Even their women exchanged natural sexual relations for unnatural ones. In the same way, the men also abandoned natural relations with women and were inflamed with lust for one another. Men committed shameful acts with other men and received in themselves the due penalty for their error. Furthermore, just as they did not think it worthwhile to retain the knowledge of God, so God gave them over to a depraved mind, so that they do what ought not to be done.
3: There's that phrase again for the third time. So God gave them over.
4: But now the plot thickens. Look what Scripture says these homosexual men are filled with when they keep rejecting God and God's plan for their life. Romans chapter 1 has a list. First, they have become filled with every kind of wickedness. No wonder homosexuals hate the Bible. The Bible says they are filled with evil, greed, and depravity. They are full of envy, murder, strife, deceit, and malice. They are gossips, slanderers, God-haters, insolent, arrogant, and boastful. They invent ways of doing evil. They disobey their parents. They have no understanding, no fidelity, no love, no mercy. Although they know God's righteous decree that those who do such things deserve death, they not only continue to do these very things, but also approve of those who practice them.
3: There is perhaps no place in Scripture that better describes the lifestyle of men who reject God's love and His original plan for mankind than Romans 1.
4: If we want to be conformed to the image of Jesus Christ, we need to remain true to the teachings of Scripture. One man, one woman, faithful in marriage till death parts them from each other. The Apostle Paul wrote to his young disciple Timothy and said, "The goal of this command, his teaching, is love, which comes from a pure heart and a good conscience and a sincere faith. Some have departed from these and have turned to meaningless talk. They want to be teachers of the law, but they do not know what they are talking about or what they so confidently affirm. We know that the law is good if one uses it properly. We also know that the law was made not for the righteous, but for lawbreakers and rebels, the ungodly and sinful, the unholy and irreligious, for those who kill their fathers or mothers, for murderers, for the sexually immoral, for those practicing homosexuality, for slave traders and liars and perjurers, and for whatever else is contrary to the sound doctrine that conforms to the gospel concerning the glory of the blessed God which he entrusted to me." Paul clearly identifies homosexuality as being contrary to sound doctrine that conforms to the good news conveyed by God through his Son, Jesus of Nazareth. If you are listening and are inclined towards homosexual behavior, then please, for Christ's sake, study the Scriptures, turn from unbiblical actions, be born again, and live with peace in your heart.
3: There you have it, men. We walk in humility as we seek to be conformed to the image of Jesus Christ and teach others how to follow Christ's command. For a printed copy of this program's teaching, or with any questions you may have, contact Dr. Jim by sending your email to menaliveuntogod@gmail.com. Men Alive is a production of Go Teach Global. For more information, go to our website at www.goteachglobal.com. Until next time, I'm your host, Paul Estabrooks. On behalf of Dr. Jim Cunningham, encouraging you to be men alive, conform to the image of Jesus Christ.

We spend so much time focused on our worries, our work, the things pressing in right now. And while they feel big in the moment, they're minuscule in the vastness of God's story. Hi, I'm Bernie Diamond and welcome again to Fresh. In 1903, Eugene Aldrin, the father of astronaut Buzz Aldrin, witnessed the Wright brothers' first powered flight as a young man. Decades later, he watched his own son walk on the moon. Ha! Extraordinary. One lifetime spanned humanity's greatest leaps in aviation, from fragile wings over sand dunes to footsteps on lunar soil. And yet, as momentous as those achievements were, compared to the creation of the universe, they're barely two drops in the ocean. Romans chapter 1, verse 20. There are things about God that people cannot see. His eternal power and all that makes him God. But since the beginning of the world, those things have been easy for people to understand. They're made clear in what God's made. So people have no excuses for the evil they do. The universe stretches beyond our imagining. Galaxies, stars, light years that we can't even begin to measure. And every part of it declares his majesty. So why do we so often obsess over the here and now? Why shrink our gaze to the urgent when the eternal is blazing above us? Even the moon landing is nothing next to the glory of the one who hung the moon in its place. And here's the challenge. Lift your eyes. Look beyond the trivial. Fix your gaze not just on earthly things, but on Christ who rules above all. Because when you do, your troubles shrink. Your hope grows. Your heart worships. The heavens are declaring his glory. Will you? That's God's word, fresh for you today.

Louis Brits, our final artist in that triple play, The Light of the World. I'll have more music in a bit. Right now, though, let's check in with our teacher in Crossroad as we explore the life of Christ.

0: Transworld Radio and the South African Theological Seminary welcome you to Crossroads, a program where we take you each week into a live lecture at the South African Theological Seminary. You'll be equipped with leadership training skills and personal development skills that will benefit not only you, but also the kingdom. At the end of the program, we'll give you the opportunity to contact the South African Theological Seminary so that you can inquire as to the resources they have available. Now, let's cross to our lecturer for this week.
1: My name is Kevin Smith. I'm taking you through a course called Jesus, Life and Legacy. Last week, we looked at the New Testament times, the times in which Jesus lived. We saw how God prepared the world perfectly for the coming of Jesus through Roman rule, Greek language, Jewish witness. We also looked a little bit at some of the religious sects that were present in Israel in the times of Christ. Today, we're going to look at the life of Christ, not in detail, not the minuscule details of his life. We're going to be looking at the broad brushstrokes of his life as painted in all four Gospels. Even though we have four Gospels, and those four Gospels convey slightly different pictures of Jesus' life, in terms of the broad picture, the overall flow and development of his life, the four Gospels are in complete agreement. They paint the same portrait of Jesus. And I'm going to be sharing a bit of that with you. Next time I'm with you, we'll move on to look at each of the four Gospels in a little bit of detail, introduce you to some of their key themes, their flow, their distinctives, and so forth. As I mentioned last time, the South African Theological Seminary is built on three doctrinal distinctives. We are committed to being Bible-based, Christ-centered, and Spirit-led in our approach to theology. This course falls into the second of those categories. It's a course at helping you to understand the world from a Christ-centered perspective, to understand enough about Jesus' life, his teachings, his themes, and how it's presented in the four Gospels that you can read those books for yourself and begin to make better sense of the teachings and the perspectives that Jesus had. We want you to live a life that takes seriously the words and the works of the Lord Jesus Christ. And this course, hopefully, if the Holy Spirit helps us, will empower you to do just that. We're going to look at Jesus' life in four periods. The first period is a period of preparation. We'll see how each of the four Gospels presents Jesus' life before he starts his ministry, how each Gospel writer introduces Jesus. Then we'll move into the second period of Jesus' life, which is the period of his public ministry. This was a period of popularity for Jesus. It's a time when he was ministering to large crowds of people, casting out demons, healing the sick, preaching the good news of the kingdom. Gradually, however, opposition began to mount to his ministry, and that leads us into the third period of his earthly life, a period of persecution. It's a period where he begins to withdraw from the crowds and focus his ministry not so much on the masses, but on the disciples. He narrows his scope, and he focuses on his own people. And then we'll look at the fourth and final period of his ministry, which was his passion. Passion in the Bible sense, not used of passion as in enthusiasm, but rather his period of suffering leading to his death and his resurrection. Let's take each of those periods in a little bit more detail and see how they presented in the Gospels. Let's start with a period of preparation. Each Gospel, some in more detail than others, introduces Jesus a little bit before it dives into his public ministry. The two that offer us the most extensive information about Jesus' pre-ministry life are Matthew and Luke. Each of those two tell us six major events. I haven't got enough hands. Six major events. Those six major events are a genealogy. That's a bit about his ancestry and where he came from in terms of his human ancestry. They discuss his birth in some detail. They proceed to explain the ministry of a forerunner to his ministry, namely John the Baptist. Then they teach you about his baptism, his being anointed by the Spirit, and lastly, his temptation in the wilderness. I want to briefly look at those six elements. The first one is genealogies. You know about these genealogies. They're the parts of the Bible that you skip over. They go something like this. Abraham became the father of Isaac, and Isaac became the father of Jacob, and Jacob became the father of Judah. And sometimes you get these long lists of who became the father of whom. Occasionally they're just names, and they generally don't make for interesting reading. So why Why would God inspire the gospel writers to record such lengthy genealogies for Jesus? The answer is that genealogies were very important to ancient people, and particular for the Lord Jesus Christ. It was essential that he was able to show that he was a son of David. You see, the Jewish people were looking for a Messiah who was descended from Abraham and David. And if Jesus' claims to being the Messiah were to be substantiated, then it needed to be shown that his ancestry could be traced back to David and to Abraham. Now, there are two genealogies presented for Jesus. The one is in Matthew chapter 1, the other one is in Luke chapter 3. What's interesting is that if you read these two genealogies, they're quite different. They don't cover exactly the same lists of names, particularly from David through to Jesus. The names are very different. How do we explain this? Well, one of the common explanations is that many scholars believe that Matthew records Jesus' ancestry through his so-called earthly father, Joseph. So the line of descendants in Matthew may well be Joseph's ancestors, going all the way back to Abraham. But that Luke presents not so much Joseph's genealogy, but rather presents Jesus' ancestry through Mary, his mother. So in a sense, we've got two genealogies through both of his earthly parents. We understand that Joseph wasn't truly his parent, and both of them go back to David and to Abraham. This verifies Jesus' claim to being the Messiah. The second aspect that's presented only in two Gospels, only in Matthew and Luke, is Jesus' birth. You're probably quite familiar with some of the stories. If you've grown up with Christmas plays and so forth, you will have some idea of the events that are covered. What you might not have realized is that Matthew's gospel presents the birth of Jesus through the eyes of Joseph. So all of the stories that are told concerning Jesus' birth in Matthew's gospel show you Joseph's perspective, how Joseph was feeling, what Joseph thought, how an angel appeared to Joseph and told him what he needed to do. If you move across into the Gospel of Luke and you read the same chapters, the first two chapters of Luke, the entire story is told through the eyes of Mary. You get Mary's emotions and her feelings and her response to the angel's annunciation of Jesus' birth. And so the whole perspective in the two is different. Sometimes people ask, why do we need four Gospels? Why don't we just have one Gospel with all of the facts in? And what we have in many of the Gospels is complementary accounts. You'll see how two particular incidents and stories come together to give you a fuller picture of what really happened. And this is well demonstrated by the stories of Jesus' birth. We got Mary's perspective and Joseph's perspective, and they match nicely together. Perhaps the most important part of Jesus' birth is that he was born from the Virgin Mary. She and Joseph had not yet come together as a married couple when the Holy Spirit conceived Jesus. This is crucial to his ministry because Jesus wasn't to be just a human being. He was to be the Savior of the world who would atone for people's sins. And in order to atone for their sins, he needed to be sinless. And so by the Holy Spirit conceiving him in Mary's womb, he was conceived without a sinful human nature. A third element of Jesus' preparation, the preparation for Jesus' ministry, is that all four Gospels discuss the ministry of a forerunner, a man called John the Baptist. I'm sure you've heard a bit about him. John the Baptist came preaching in a desert area, and he preached a baptism of repentance. In ancient worlds, or in ancient cultures, if a king was about to go on a massive journey, sometimes what he would do is he would send some messengers ahead of him, and they would go into the places that he was going to go and announce the fact that this important king was coming. Some of them, if the roads were particularly bad, would also go and prepare a path. They'd cut away the bushes and smooth the area so that the king's chariot could come through. And it's this image that is used by the New Testament writers for John the Baptist. He came ahead of the coming king, Jesus. He came to prepare. He went and he announced the coming of Jesus, began to tell the people to prepare. And in so doing, spiritually speaking, he prepared a path for Jesus to come. He prepared the way, laid the groundwork. Now, Jesus was the coming king to establish the kingdom of God. And John's message was exactly the same as Jesus' message. John's central message was, repent, for the kingdom of heaven is coming. Matthew 3 verse 2. The kingdom, when it came, as the Jewish people understood it, would come to bring a new era in history. God would judge the wicked, he would reward the righteous, and he would usher in a period that was characterized by the rule and the reign of the Messiah and the presence of the Spirit of God to bring blessing. And John announced, this time is coming. It's nearly here. Prepare yourself. How do you prepare? If you're a sinner, repent so that you can enjoy the blessings of the Spirit rather than the judgment that the Messiah would bring. And so he called people to prepare for Jesus' coming. A fourth element of Jesus' preparation was his baptism. Jesus was baptized by John. Now, for you and I, baptism is a symbol of repentance. That's what John the Baptist preached, a baptism of repentance. But Jesus never sinned. So his baptism wasn't a baptism of repentance. It was a means of preparing himself for his future ministry. He wanted to identify with us, to set us an example that we would later have to follow. Immediately after Jesus was baptized, the Spirit of God descended upon him. And this was God's way of commissioning him to begin his public ministry. He was anointed to do the things that he needed to do. And he would shortly after that announce that the Spirit of the Lord is upon me because he has anointed me to preach the good news to the poor. And so it was his anointing that prepared him for ministry. Just as with you and I, when we need the Spirit of God to come upon us and commission us for ministry, so the Spirit came upon Jesus and equipped him and commissioned him to begin his public ministry. But before he began his ministry, there was one more stage of preparation. He was led by the Holy Spirit into the desert, where he fasted for 40 days and 40 nights. And at the end of that period, the devil came to him and tempted him. Tempted him in three areas. Tempted him to worship Satan. He tempted him because Jesus had to succeed where Adam had failed. He was going to atone for our sins. Just as Adam had led us into sin, Jesus was going to undo the effects of that. So there was a lengthy period of preparation. Altogether, Jesus' period of preparation took at least 30 years, maybe a little bit more than 30 years. And after 30 years of living in relative obscurity, he begins his public ministry. Anointed by the Spirit of God, having passed the temptation test, he goes and begins to minister in public. Each of the four Gospels spends a considerable amount of time describing Jesus' public ministry. They do it by describing four main things that Jesus does. He heals the sick. He casts out demons. He preaches the gospel, and he teaches the word of God to the people. And so for the next roughly 3 years, Jesus travels around from village to village. He sets up a home base in a place called Capernaum, and then he uses that to travel from place to place, teaching the people, healing the sick, casting out demons, preaching the gospel. Teaching, healing, casting out demons, preaching the gospel. And he goes around doing these, and as you can imagine, as he does this, this period of popularity grows. His popularity with the people goes through the roof. He goes from being a no-name brand, somebody that nobody's ever heard of, to being the biggest name in town. Anytime he arrives, crowds of people gather. Because yes, somebody with the power of God to heal the sick. Yes, somebody who can cast out demons at will. Yes, somebody who has authority to speak the word of God in a way that they had never heard before. And his popularity grows. He becomes the most well-known, most popular person in all of Israel at that time. And there becomes a huge debate amongst the people of the community as to who this is. Many acknowledge him as a prophet. Many recognize that in order to do the miracles that he does, he must be anointed by God. Even one of the leading Pharisees of the day, a man called Nicodemus, came to him one time at night and said to him, "We know that you must be a man sent from God because nobody could do the miracles you do unless God was with him." But not everybody believed that he was truly anointed by God. Some were jealous, particularly the Pharisees who were, prior to Jesus coming, recognized as the religious leaders, the people who had the most influence, the experts and those who understood the law. So people looked up to them, looked to them for leadership. And suddenly with this stir that Jesus was causing, the Pharisees began to lose popularity and Jesus began to grow in popularity. And so as this period of public ministry goes on. As I said, it took about 3 years. Opposition from the religious leaders, especially the Pharisees, becomes more and more intense until eventually Jesus begins to withdraw from public ministry and focus on his disciples. If you've got your Bible, I would like to show you one or two key scriptures in the Gospel of Matthew that show you how these stages evolve in Jesus' life. The first one is in Matthew 4, verse 17. Matthew's done all of his preparatory phases. He's just recorded Jesus' birth, his baptism, the ministry of John the Baptist, his temptation, his anointing. And then he says this, having reported all of those things, in verse 17 of chapter 4, from that time on, Jesus began to preach, repent, for the kingdom of heaven is at hand. Notice the phrase, from that time on. What did Jesus begin to do? He began to preach. He went out, healed the sick, preached the gospel, and crowds began to gather to him. He had a long period of great popularity. At that moment, it began. So if we were to graph Jesus' life, we had this period of preparation, which would be a flat part of the graph. And then he began to preach, repent, for the kingdom of heaven is at hand, and to perform miracles. And his popularity went up like this in a curve. Then, as I said, as he became more and more well known, the crowds were divided about him. In particular, the religious leaders were hostile to him and wanted to prevent people from following him. And as the opposition began to mount, there comes a time when Jesus says to his disciples, who do men say that I am? And they say, some say you're Elijah, and some say you're a prophet, and so forth. And then he turns to them and asks the key question, but who do you say that I am? And Peter, inspired by the Spirit of God, says, you are the Christ, the Son of the living God. And Jesus turns to him and says, flesh and blood has not revealed this to you, but my Father who is in heaven. And then he says to him, you are Peter, and on this rock I'll build my church, and the gates of hell will not prevail against it. Immediately after Jesus says that, he says something reminiscent of the verse we read in chapter 4 of Matthew's Gospel. I'm going to read it to you. It's in Matthew 16 and verse 21. He says, from that time on, Jesus began to explain to his disciples that he must go to Jerusalem and suffer many things at the hands of the elders, chief priests, and teachers of the law, that he must be killed and on the third day rise again. Notice how that little phrase, from that time on, flags the two major stages of Jesus' ministry. Period of preparation, from that time on he began to preach. Period of public ministries, preaching to the crowds. He's popular, large masses of people are following him. Opposition begins to mount. People are divided about who he is. And eventually there's a turning point. The opposition is so great, it's about 6 months before his death on the cross, that he has this key moment with his disciples when they realize you are the Christ, the Son of the living God. And it says from that time on, Jesus began to do something different. He more or less withdrew from this public ministry of preaching, and he began to explain only to his disciples that he was going to head to Jerusalem where he would be persecuted, executed, and eventually rise from the dead. And that leads us into the third stage of Jesus' ministry. That third stage is as we come over that hill. It's a period of persecution. His popularity drops off with more and more people. And instead of ministering to the crowds of people who are following him for his miracles and his power, he begins to focus on teaching his disciples. What's he teaching them? What would you be teaching them if you were Jesus? What are the crucial things that you would want them to know? Wouldn't you be preparing them for the time when you were going away? Jesus knew he was going to die, he was going to rise from the dead, and he was going to return to heaven. And he knew that this group of 12 people were going to be the pioneers who would be left with the task of building the church once he went. So he begins to teach them everything they needed to know in order to continue his ministry once he had gone. Let's recap. The first period of Jesus' life is just a period of preparation. Then from that time on, he began to preach, and accompanied by healings and miracles, his popularity soared. He was preaching to crowds. It was a time of public ministry. Gradually, the opposition built, and his disciples came to a realization that he was the Christ. From that time on, he began to withdraw from the crowds and focus on preparing them. But all through that time, his popularity was waning. And so we have this general curve of Jesus' life. Eventually, he arrived in Jerusalem. He spent about 6 months traveling to Jerusalem, visiting all the cities that he had ministered in, calling people to respond to him, calling people to believe in him as the Messiah and the Savior. And eventually he arrived in Jerusalem. And once he arrived, it caused a massive stir amongst the people. The city was divided. There were some who welcomed him with open arms and believed that he was a great prophet. And then there were others, cheered on and led by the Pharisees and the Sadducees, who rejected him completely. And for the first few days that he was there, there were massive conflicts between these two groups. If you read the latter chapters of each gospel, you'll find this hot conflict in the last week of Jesus' life. This is called the Passion Week, and that's our fourth stage of Jesus' life. Remember, it was preparation, popularity, persecution, and the last week in Jerusalem is called the Passion Week. The English word passion originally came from the Greek word pascho, which meant to suffer. The Passion Week is the week of Jesus' suffering. It's the last week of his life that leads up to his suffering. It's also the part of his life that is most emphasized by the gospel writers. For example, Mark has 16 chapters in his gospel. 11, 12, 13, 14, and 15 are all devoted to the Passion Week. In other words, 6 of 16 chapters in Mark's gospel are devoted to the last week of Jesus' life. And only 10 chapters are devoted to the first almost 4 years of his ministry. What was the most important thing that the gospel writers were interested in Jesus' life? It was his death to atone for our sins and his resurrection as victor over the grave. So what happened during that week? Well, initially there's a few conflicts. Each of the religious groups, the Pharisees, the Sadducees, the scribes and teachers of the law, one by one they come to him and they try to trap him by asking him difficult questions. And each time they try to trap him, he responds with an ingenious, God-inspired answer and silences one group after another. And having been unable to refute him in public debate, these people begin to plot to kill him. They'd been plotting for a period of time, but now their plot intensifies. And they manage to convince Judas to betray him. And eventually, Jesus is arrested. The Jewish people at the time didn't have the authority to execute somebody. They needed the execution to be done by the Roman rulers that were ruling over Israel at the time. So they organized a court, a mock trial with false witnesses. Jesus was condemned and sentenced to be crucified. Crucifixion is regarded by many medical experts to this day as the most gruesome form of execution and the most inhumane form ever invented by man. It was the most terrible form of suffering. Jesus went through the crucifixion process. He died, and on the third day, God raised him victorious. And that ended his earthly life. If we recap Jesus' earthly life, there were four stages. The first stage was a period of preparation. Do you remember the four key elements of that period of preparation? The first one is that there are some genealogies, tracing his ancestry back to David and Abraham. This was important in order for him to be received as the Messiah. They tell the story of his birth, with different perspectives, Mary's and Joseph's, of his temptation, of the ministry of John the Baptist, and of his anointing for public ministry. Then he began his public ministry, and the first 3 years of his ministry were periods of popularity. He did great miracles that attracted large crowds. He was a brilliant teacher and preacher, and people flocked to him to hear what he had to say. But as the popularity of Jesus increased, so did the jealousy of the scribes and the Pharisees and the religious leaders that had held influence for so long. And so they began to oppose his ministry. And eventually there's a turning point. And Jesus withdraws from the public forum and begins to minister instead to his disciples. He focuses on preparing them for his coming death and his resurrection. That period of persecution and private ministry to his disciples takes about 6 months as Jesus makes his way to Jerusalem. Finally, he arrives in Jerusalem, and for the last week of his life, he has first some conflicts with the religious leaders. Eventually, he's arrested. He's sentenced to death by the Roman officials. He dies a death of a crucifixion, and finally, he rises from the dead. In a nutshell, that's the flow of the life of Jesus. All four Gospels portray his life in exactly that flow and pattern. I want to encourage you, perhaps as almost like homework in the next week, why don't you take one of the Gospels, any one you want, and read it cover to cover, and just notice how you see those four stages of Jesus' life portrayed: his preparation, his popularity, his persecution, and finally his passion. That's the point of absolute agreement amongst the four Gospels. Next time I'm with you, we're going to be talking about each of the Gospels individually. We're going to look at some of the exciting distinctives of Matthew and Mark and Luke, and God willing, if there's time, of John as well. And we'll try to understand each of them individually, because while they all portray the same broad picture of Jesus, they have many areas that they emphasize differently, themes that they bring out on their own. And I think it's going to be very exciting for you to start to understand some of the key flavors of Matthew and some of the distinctives of Luke and so forth. So I'm looking forward to being with you in about a week's time. I pray that you're finding it beneficial to look at the life and the times of Jesus in more detail. May the Lord bless you richly. Just a reminder, if you're a pastor or a church leader and you'd like to present these materials in your church as a Bible school or as a training resource, they are available. Please contact the seminary for more information. May the Lord bless you richly.
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0: We are victorious in Christ, and that is because he was victorious and he rose from the dead. And that is a good news that we can share with others, that we will have the resurrection as well. Bernie Dimet talks about receiving the blessing of God. That is next in Christianity Works.
1: The Bible talks about the land of blessing. Where is that? How do we get there? Is it really for us? Does God want to bless me? All good questions. Hi, I'm Bernie Dimet, and thank you so much for joining me again on Christianity Works. Today we're going to get really practical about what it truly means to receive the blessing of God. And please do stay tuned, because in just a few minutes I'll be sharing something truly special with you to help you live in victory on those days when the daily grind of life just seems to be grinding away at you more than it should be. It is great to be with you again this week, and this is the last program in a four-part series that I've called Blessed to Be a Blessing. We've been talking about God's blessing over the last few weeks, and it's easy when you talk about the blessing of God to get it out of balance. My generation, the baby boomers, were called the me generation. And it's easy for my generation, and I guess just about every generation, to think about God's blessing, and then we think, that's about filling me up so that I'm happy and I'm fulfilled and I'm full. And over the last few weeks, we've been looking throughout the Bible from the beginning to the end. That's what we have to do when we look at God's blessing. We need to look at the whole counsel of God. Because if we just take one verse and we create a doctrine of blessing out of that, it's so easy in our context to get that out of whack. Do you know what I mean? To take it to an extreme. Do I think that God is a God of abundant blessing? Absolutely. Jesus said, "The thief comes only to steal, kill, and destroy, but I have come that you may have life and have it in abundance." Now, we can take that because we're brought up in the me generation and we're brought up in materialism, and we can immediately reduce that down to a material blessing. After all, that's what the advertising industry tells us we should do. I've said it over the last few weeks on the program, and I'll say it again today. I spent the greater part of my life trying to feel satisfied with stuff, things and experiences and cars and houses, and it doesn't work. When I look at the whole counsel of God, which is what we've been doing over these last few weeks on Christianity Works, what I discover is that we are blessed in order to be a blessing. The pictures throughout the scripture make it clear over and over again. Jesus said, "Give, and it will be given to you. A good measure, pressed down, shaken together, and running over, will be poured into your lap. For with the measure that you use in your giving, it will be measured to you." In other words, blessing comes in from God and goes out again to others. In and out. In and out. In and out. Over and over again. It's like breathing. God's blessing is in and out. In and out. And out. A blessing isn't a blessing unless it flows. You know, unless it flows in from God and then out through us to other people. When Jesus met the Samaritan woman at the well, this is what happened. The Samaritan woman said to him, "You're a Jew, and I'm a Samaritan woman. How can you possibly ask me for a drink?" Because Jews didn't associate with Samaritans. And Jesus answered her, "If you knew the gift of God and who it is that asks you for a drink, you would have asked me, and I would have given you living water." Those words, living water, literally mean water that is flowing. You see, when water stops flowing, it becomes stagnant, it becomes dead. We talked last week about the Dead Sea, and the Dead Sea is a huge body of water where all the rivers flow in and none of the rivers flow out. And it's dead because it's so salty, nothing can live in it. I have a disease called glaucoma in my eyes. And what happens is the fluid flows in, but the outlet is clogged. And so the pressure builds. And ultimately, if it's not treated, you end up going blind. The Bible says that faith without works is dead. In other words, if we expect everything to flow in and for us to be filled and that's it, it's not going to work. Romans chapter 12, verse 2 says this, "Don't let the world squeeze you into its mold, but instead be transformed by the renewing of your mind so that you may discern what is the good and pleasing and perfect will of God for you." The world's mold is what the advertising industry tells us it is. The world's mold says, consume and you will be happy. It's a mantra that you see over and over again. So we just end up taking it for granted. We just end up believing that stuff. And in stark contrast, Jesus says, take up your cross and follow me. If any man would save his life, he will lose it. But if you lose your life for my sake, you will find it. You see, Jesus is saying the exact opposite. Get it? Let's open our hearts and our minds to that. It's a beautiful paradox, but it's a paradox that we all know to be true. If any man would save his life, he will lose it. In other words, if we think it's all about us, saving our lives, filling our lives, getting gratification and pleasure, it won't work. We'll lose it. But if we lose our lives for his sake, we'll find them. And that means giving away God's blessing. Being prepared to lay it all down, everything we have, everything we are, all our hopes, all our dreams, saying, God, they're in your hands. I'm just a steward. Even my gifts and abilities, I am just a steward. Now you use them, Lord, for your glory. And when we give away God's blessings, then and only then do we discover what blessing is all about, in and out, in and out. We want the in bit, but we often don't want the out bit. Today, my prayer is that we will be transformed by the renewing of our minds as we look at what the Bible says about God's blessing over and over again. The truth is this, a blessing isn't a blessing unless it flows out to someone else. God has blessed you and me with his Son, Jesus Christ, with his presence in us, with his love and his mercy and his forgiveness, so that we can shine that light into a hurting world, so that we can be salt, so that we can be a blessing, so that we can bear fruit. We are blessed to be a blessing. And the paradox is that the more we try and hold on to it, the more we try and keep it to ourselves, the more we say, I'm right, Jack, it ends up not being a blessing at all. In a moment, we're going to look at a passage from Hebrews chapter 6. So if you have a Bible, grab it and open it up there. It talks about the land of God's blessing. I don't know about you, but I want to live in that land. Well, if we want to live out God's blessing, we have to do it his way, in and out. We'll look at that when we come back in a moment. I'm Bernie Diamond, and you're listening to Christianity Works. Hey, life can be hard work some days, and as that daily grind just kind of grinds away at us, it's easy to forget that Jesus died and rose again to give us victory over our sin, over our circumstances. Victory. I guess we shouldn't be surprised. After all, the Word of God is alive and active. Amen? So I'd love to encourage you too to live your life in victory. Now let's head straight back into the Word of God, because honestly, he's always up to something good in our lives. The writer of the book of Hebrews paints a beautiful picture of God's blessing when he talks about how rain falls on the ground. Let's have a look. It's in Hebrews chapter 6, verses 7 and 8. Land that drinks in the rain often falling on it, and that produces a crop useful to those for whom it is farmed, receives the blessing. But land that produces thorns and thistles is worthless and is in danger of being cursed. In the end, it will be burned. I love this. Land that drinks in the rain that often falls on it. Where I live, we've been going through one of the worst droughts on record. Parched, dry, red soil. Crops are down by 60%. And our lives are like that until we receive Jesus. And when His Spirit rains down on us and over us over and over again with living water, then we have life. The land that drinks in the rain, often falling on it, and that produces a crop useful to those for whom it is farmed, receives the blessing of God. Isn't that wonderful? Rain that often falls on us. We drink in God, His Word and His Spirit, and we spend time in His presence. It's a beautiful thing. It's a blessing. It's life itself. But anything to do with life has a natural flow, a cycle, a consequence. And what does the scripture say that consequence is? Land that drinks in the rain, often falling on it, and that, here it is, produces a crop useful to those for whom it is farmed, receives the blessing of God. Get it? We're supposed to produce a crop, fruit, a harvest. For whom? For us? No, that's not what it says. A crop that is useful to those for whom it is farmed. See the picture? The rain falls down, the presence of God, the Word of God, the Spirit of God falls down into our lives. And the natural consequence of that is that we produce a crop, a harvest, something that is useful for other people for whom God has farmed it in us and through us. You spend time drinking in God's Word and He fills us with His blessing. You spend time drinking in God's Spirit and He fills us with His blessing. That's how it starts. God always blesses us first. We don't produce fruit and then earn God's favor. No, no. God blesses us first. And then somehow His presence and His Spirit and His Word enliven the gifts that He's put into us and they grow into a harvest. I was sitting last year with a man, a wealthy businessman who'd made a lot of money and sold his business. Now I guess he's in his late 50s or early 60s. He has a substantial fortune. You know what he does now full time? He works with ministries to help them and fund them for God's glory. That's his gift. What's yours? Maybe not some great fortune. Another friend of mine spent a lifetime as a minister in the Anglican Church. He's now semi-retired. He's moved to an area where there's lots of dysfunctional people and families. His gift is to be a counsellor. And so he does that. He counsels families and husbands and wives and all sorts of people. Now, the things that he goes through, the cases that he deals with, would make your toes curl. But it's his gift. What's yours? The natural cycle of blessing is in and out. Blessing in, blessing out. The land that drinks in the rain, often falling on it, and that produces a crop useful to those for whom it is farmed, receives the blessing of God. See, when it's produced the crop, then it receives the blessing of God. The land of God's blessing. When you and I exercise our gifts, when we allow God to enliven them, to produce a crop useful to those for whom it has been farmed, we receive the blessing of God. You get it? This is awesome. Often when people call us or write to us after a program, they say, "Bernie sounds so passionate." You know why? Because I'm living a transformed life. I'm living a life of God's blessing. Just about every morning, I spend time with God. I did it this morning in the cool of the morning, resting in His presence, the Word of God open. I have my own devotional reading, apart from what I do in these programs. I've just finished the book of Judges, just working my way through the book of Ruth in the Old Testament. Man, that is blessing in. And I've figured out my gift. My gift is doing what I'm doing right now. It's how God wired me. And you know something? I'm having a ball. The six-figure salary that I had in my secular consulting life, it was hard to leave behind. It was hard to make a decision to change. But since I did that, God's blessing, His joy and His peace, and even His material blessing, hasn't stopped chasing me down the street. I have a deep satisfaction at producing a crop that's useful for you. And when I see lives of people being transformed by the Word of God because the Holy Spirit has enlivened my gifts, guess what? I'm blessed. We are blessed to be a blessing. And when that harvest grows and we let it flow through us, that is such an awesome thing. And, you know, then when God comes along with the little other blessings that only He can figure out for us, some of them material, some of them emotional, some of them relationships, they all come along behind when we let Him rain down on us and the crop flows out through us. See what God's word says? Land that drinks in the rain often falling on it that produces a crop useful to those for whom it is farmed receives the blessing of God. But sometimes people come against us. They want to oppose us. It's like they want to rob us of God's blessing. Then what? Well, we'll look at that in just a moment. I'm Bernie Diamond, and you're listening to Christianity Works. Life's messy, have you noticed? And when the stuff we're going through threatens to derail us altogether, well, what we desperately need is a helping hand. Now, let's head back into God's Word. We can't talk about God's blessing flowing through us without talking about those people in our lives who want to interrupt the flow, to rob us of the blessing. You know, we want to do the right thing. We want to be a blessing, and somehow they just want to spoil it. I wonder, do you know anyone like that in your life? I sure do in mine. Here's the truth. God's blessing is from God, and He doesn't want us to let other people ruin the blessing in our lives and the crop that He wants to harvest through our lives in other people. So His word contains specific guidance about how to do that, about how not to let other people rob us of the blessing of God. Are you ready? Open your Bible if you have one and go right towards the end of the Bible, 1 Peter chapter 3, verses 9 to 15. This is what it says. Here's the specific advice of God. Do not repay evil with evil or insult with insult, but with blessing, because to this you were called, so that you may inherit a blessing. For whoever would love life and see good days must keep his tongue from evil and his lips from deceitful speech. He must turn from evil and do good. He must seek peace and pursue it. For the eyes of the Lord are on the righteous, and His ears are attentive to their prayer. But the face of the Lord is turned against those who do evil. Who is going to harm you if you're eager to do good? But even if you should suffer for what is right, you are blessed. This is the hard bit, because we want the blessing to flow in, and we don't mind the theory of it flowing out, but sometimes we don't like the out bit so much. We want it to come in, but out is hard. And you and I have been blessed to be a blessing. We have been called to a life of blessing here and now and eternally. And people come along with evil, and you know what our natural response is? We want to give up the blessing. We want to curse them. We want to have a go at them. We want to get our just desert. We just want them to pay when they hurl evil at us or insult at us. What does God want us to do? Do not repay evil with evil or insult with insult, but with blessing, because to this you were called, so that you may inherit a blessing. That is so incredibly radical. That is so incredibly Jesus. It turns everything upside down. It says, you know something, when they do evil to you, when they insult you, when they curse you, don't give it back to them like that. Instead, sow blessing into that relationship, sow blessing into that life. Do you love life? Do you want to see good days? Then just do good in the face of evil. When every fiber of your flesh is screaming at you, curse them, listen to the Holy Spirit and bless them. Actively turn away from evil and do good in the face of evil. Seek peace and pursue it. Take up your cross, because blessing involves sacrifice. This is such a radical departure from the world's ways. And why should we do it? Well, Peter tells us, because the eyes of the Lord are on the righteous and His ears are attentive to their prayer. But the face of the Lord is against those who do evil. And you know, even when we suffer, God's blessing is upon us. Who is going to harm you if you're eager to do good? But even if you should suffer for what is right, you are blessed. We want to believe some days that we're victims. We want to believe that when we're trying to do good and someone comes along and stabs us in the back and hurts us or disappoints us or rejects us, we think we have a right to pay them back. But here is the message of Jesus Christ for you. If you want to live in the land of God's blessing, if you want God's blessing to flow through you, then when they curse you, bless them. When they insult you, bless them. When they do evil to you, bless them. I'm not saying this is easy. It isn't. We all want to punish people who do wrong to us. But God doesn't punish us when we do wrong for Him. No. God blesses us by sending His Son, Jesus Christ, to die on a cross to pay for your sin and for mine. That's God's way. And as a result of what Jesus did on the cross for us, His blessing flows into our lives. The Bible says, be imitators of God. Let's be imitators of God. Don't let other people rob you of God's blessing. Don't let other people ruin your life. This is powerful stuff. Do you love life? Do you want to see good days? Then don't be conformed to the world's mold. Don't get revenge. But be transformed by the renewing of your mind so that you are able to discern the good and perfect and wonderful will of God for you. Listen to me. You are blessed to be a blessing. And when we let the rain of the Spirit and the rain of the Word pour down into our lives, God naturally grows a harvest. It's a harvest of peace and joy and goodness and love and self-control. It's a fruit that grows for other people. And when we let that fruit grow uninterrupted, even when the storms come, even when the locusts come, even when the pests and the plagues come, when we let that crop grow in our lives, no matter what it costs us, no matter how much it hurts, God's word says, we are blessed. God's blessing is a radical blessing. It flows into our lives. It flows out of our lives. And I want to encourage you today to seek after God's blessing. Don't let anyone stand in the way of that. God has a plan. It's more powerful than anything else in the universe. And He showed it to us through the cross of Christ. You and I are blessed to be a blessing. That is an awesome plan. And when we live that out, the in and the out, the in and the out, the in and the out, then we are blessed indeed. God bless you. Passion here at Christianity Works is to see your life powerfully transformed as you draw ever closer to Jesus in a rich, dynamic relationship with Him. And remember, we would love to pray for you. With all my heart, I know that Jesus wants to have a powerful impact on your life to help you be all He made you to be. So go on, head across to ChristianityWorks.com and be blessed. I'm Bernie Diamond, and I'll catch you again same time next week with another message of God's love, God's grace, and God's power for each one of us in Jesus Christ.

knowledge that is brought just by the touch of the Master's hand. Then he cried, one, give me 1,000, who'll make it two? Only 2,000, who'll make it three?

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1: God is good all the time, and all the time our God is good, and it's such a joy to rejoice in the goodness of our God and thanking Him for waking us up this morning, providing us new mercies every morning, and indeed to also greet you and to welcome you to the station is such an honor for me. My name is Anansi. Welcome to it, friend. As we start off this 7 o'clock hour, we're going to join Craig Harbin in Expectant Faith, teaching from Romans 8, verse 9. In the Spirit, by the Spirit is the name of the message.

0: she has for us. After that, at 5 minutes past seven, we'll be heading into Hope for the Hopeless.
1: Welcome to Expectant Faith Devotionals, a daily application of faith in the Lord Jesus Christ. In the Spirit, by the Spirit. But you are not in the flesh, but in the Spirit, if indeed the Spirit of God dwells in you. Romans chapter 8, verse 9. When John the Apostle was exiled on the Isle of Patmos, and he received the vision from God declared to be the revelation of Jesus Christ, John wrote, "I was in the Spirit on the Lord's day, and heard behind me a loud voice as of a trumpet." There's no doubt that John was filled with the Spirit of God that day, most certainly having received a fresh anointing of the Spirit. But that which is the great truth and basis for every aspect of receiving the revelation of the glorified Christ to be communicated to the churches of his day was the fact that he was in the Spirit. Most certainly, justice cannot be done to communicate fully what that meant to John, but also to God. For in the truth of those few words resides not only the revealed will and purposes of God with regard to the prophetical history of the world, but the very power for every believer to know and live by the great truths revealed therein. What then is the most elemental and yet pivotal meaning of being in the Spirit as it pertains to every believer? To understand this is to stand on the threshold of being able to understand the Scriptures, but also to be strengthened to grasp eternal life in Christ, to live by that life for the glory of God on a daily basis. The Epistle of Paul to the believers in Rome is probably the greatest and most complete presentation and explanation of the gospel message that exists. The knowledge of the great truths found in this letter are laid out by the Apostle Paul in such a successive manner, provides for every believer the possibility of understanding the fundamental and yet complete work of Christ on the cross, so that every born-again believer can enter into this concept and truth of being a new creation in Christ. Essential to one's grasping of the gospel is the knowledge and understanding that God has accomplished an eternal work in the heart of every believer, one so perfect, complete, and final that it cannot be undone. It may be neglected, not grasped, in its fullness, or simply not taken by faith to live entirely by its truths. But when a person is born of the Spirit, a transaction occurs, a new creation is brought forth in the sight of God. The basic truth, the very foundation of this eternal work, resides in the knowledge and understanding of the fact that every believer has been placed in Christ. Positionally speaking, the believer is taken out of Adam and all that pertained to him with regard to sin, to be irreversibly placed into living union with Christ, who becomes his life, his eternal life. What then is this matter of being in the Spirit? Paul declares that every believer in Christ is also in the Spirit. Paul has already declared in his letter that the Spirit of life in Christ Jesus has made me free from the law of sin and death. He goes on to write that in this new creation, this new position and relationship in Christ, the Spirit of God is completely engaged. The believer is called upon to walk according to the Spirit. In Christ, this very Spirit of Christ is present to communicate all that is in Christ to the believer, in order that he or she might be enabled to walk before God for the glory of God. Not only does this presence of the Spirit witness to the believer's soul that he or she is a child of God, but there is given to the believer to cry out to God, "Abba, Father," called to walk by the Spirit, to be strengthened by the Spirit, and to be led by the Spirit. The presence, power, and provision of the Spirit are given to reveal the fruits of Christ's life. Dear Father, fill us today. In Jesus' name, amen. 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
3: This is Hope for the Hopeless. To go to heaven, it is important for you to know that all have sinned and come short of the glory of God, and that the wages of sin is death, but the gift of God is eternal life through Jesus Christ, our Lord. Romans chapter 3. verse 23, chapter 6, verse 23. To go to heaven, it is encouraging for you to know that Jesus said, I go to prepare a place for you. I will come again and receive you unto myself, that where I am, there you may be also. John chapter 14, verse 2 and verse 3. To go to heaven, it is wonderful for you to know that Jesus died for our sins according to the scriptures, and that through death he might destroy him that had the power of death, that is the devil. Now the Lord declares, I am he that liveth and was dead, and behold, I am alive forevermore. Amen. And have the keys of hell. And behold, I am alive forevermore. Amen. And have the keys of hell and death. 1 Corinthians chapter 15, verse 3. Hebrews chapter 2, verse 14. Revelation chapter 1, verse 18. Friend, to go to heaven, it is necessary for you to know that salvation is God's free gift, because repentant sinners are saved through faith. And that not of yourselves, it is the gift of God. The Lord Jesus Christ said, I am the door. By me, if any man enter in, he shall be saved. Ephesians chapter 2, verse 8. John chapter 10, verse 9. The Bible said in the book of Ephesians chapter 2, verse 13, it said, but now in Christ Jesus, you who were far off are made near by the blood of Christ. Whether or not you have AIDS, God has made a way for you to go to heaven. God also tells us how you can overcome Satan. The Bible says in the book of Revelation chapter 12, verse 11, they overcame him by the blood of the Lamb and by the word of their testimony, and they loved not their lives unto death. What does that mean? It means that it is possible for you to overcome the devil. It is God's enemy who accuses you of your sin and failure. Satan wants you to think that there is no hope for you to go to heaven. You see, the Bible said that by the blood of the Lamb, that means that although everybody else's blood contains the seed of death, only the blood of the Lord Jesus Christ was undefiled. It was his precious blood shed for your sin. And if you believe in the Lord Jesus Christ, Satan no longer will be able to accuse you. Then the blood of Jesus will set you free from Satan's hold. And the Bible said that it is by the word of their testimony. This means that you must tell somebody that you have decided to make Jesus Christ your personal Lord and Savior. And finally, the Bible said that they love not their lives unto death. That means that because the Lord Jesus Christ died for you, now your love for him is greater than your love of life. Tell him how much you love him in your own words. God has planned the only way for self-cess. One man, one woman in a married relationship. See, the Bible say, for God so loved the world that he gave his only begotten son, that whosoever believeth in him should not perish, but have everlasting life. John chapter 3, verse 16. To respond to God's love and to be assured that you have everlasting life, you need to pray to God from your heart. Your eternal destiny will depend on your heartfelt prayer of response to God's wonderful love. You are urged to pray a prayer similar to this right now. Almighty God, I bow before you and confess that I am a sinner. I deserve to die for my sin. Thank you that you sent Jesus to die on the cross in my place. Now I turn from my sin and put my faith in Jesus Christ as my Lord and Savior. Please forgive me and cleanse my heart and life. By the power of the precious blood of the Lord Jesus, I renounce every allegiance I have ever given to Satan. I now invite you, Lord Jesus, to come into my heart and life and fill me with your Spirit. Thank you, Lord, that I have been forgiven. Thank you, Lord, that I am born again. And one day I will live with you in heaven. Amen.

0: What a wonderful encouragement that is to go and tell the world about Jesus as we are his disciples. And it just reminds me of what he indeed tells us to do, to go and make disciples of all the nations, baptizing them in the name of the Father, the Son, and the Holy Spirit. And that wonderful song was taken from the Mighty God compilation album. Hey, more music still on the way here on TWR Pure Talk, and you can always add to our song selection. Reach out to us, let us know what song you'd love to hear on the program this Sunday. We move now into the Word today with Paul Schrauder, and our focus will be on what the Bible says about love.
1: 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Peter denied Jesus three times, but then later, Jesus reinstated him, and he did it three times. There's no doubt that Peter got the point. Here from our archives, to review this encounter between Jesus and Peter, is Pastor Paul Schrader on The Word Today, Love.
2: During the Passion of Jesus, we remember the times that Peter came to Jesus and said, "You know, Jesus, I'm not so sure about these other disciples. After all, when things get really tough, they may forsake you, but I want you to know, Jesus, that I will never leave you. You really can count on me. I will never deny you." Well, you know how it happens that pride comes before the fall, just like in this case. Peter was so sure of himself and confident of himself that he was indicating he would be able to withstand anything. And of course, we know from the Passion of Christ, the account as we read here in the last chapters of John, how Peter not only denied Jesus once, and not only twice, but three different times. He said, "I don't know him. I'm certainly not one of his disciples. In fact, I don't even know who he is." And those denials were very bitter on Peter's heart later when he realized that he had betrayed Jesus. So now, after the resurrection, as you read through to the completion of the end of the Gospel of John, in the 21st chapter, toward the very end of the Gospel, you will see an incident where Jesus is eating fish with his disciples, and they had the meal, and Jesus at the end of the meal says, "Simon, son of John, do you love me? Do you truly love me more than these?" Now, there's been a little discussion among different commentators as to what is meant by the question, "Do you love me more than these?" Some commentators point out that it was probably a reference to the other disciples that were no doubt standing around or within visible distance of seeing them. And I suppose that's a real possibility, although I don't like that interpretation too well. I would just as soon imagine Jesus standing on the shore here, looking out toward the Sea of Galilee, and perhaps the boat is there, perhaps the other disciples are there, and who knows, there may have been family members around. You could probably see the community from there. I can see Jesus standing and just taking his arm and just sweeping the countryside with his arms, so to speak. In other words, when he's talking to Peter, he could have been moving his arm past the ship, past the sea, past the disciples, past the neighborhood on one side. You know, I can just imagine him saying, "Do you love me more than these? More than anything, Peter? Do you put me first in top priority in your heart?" Now, Peter immediately answers, and you know, some commentators have pointed out that there are several different words in the Greek language that we translate love. Some of these words are words that you can express love for in something, let's say, like a house or like a horse or, you know, some object that you could say, "Yes, I really do love that thing. And on the other hand, there are words that get very refined and very, very direct and mean spiritual love, love of the very highest nature. And so it could be that these different Greek words were in play here also, and that Jesus was asking him, you know, do you love me? And Peter answered, yes, you know, I love you, in the same general type of word that says I love my family, or I love my life, or I love my job. And that Jesus was asking him again to get him to do a little more serious thinking, a little more of a deeper response, a little more meaningful. Yes, I love you above everything. You know, it could be that this is what's going on here in this conversation and why it was asked three times. Although, quite frankly, I think the simplest interpretation and the easiest one, and certainly I think the clearest one, is that Jesus here is reinstating Peter. And because he knew Peter had denied him three times, and that must have been constantly on the mind of Peter, Jesus now gives him three separate occasions, three separate times, to say, Lord, you know I love you. And I believe this no doubt meant a great deal to Peter, that it happened three times, and he no doubt saw the connection between that and his three denials. So it doesn't matter. You probably don't want to make too much of it, but I just thought I'd share with you some of those views there about this particular occasion. Now, in each case, when Peter says, you know I love you, Jesus answers him twice about feeding the sheep and feeding the lambs. Now, we know that's a reference to speaking the word of God and filling in the details for people so that they know what the message is from God the Father in heaven. Jesus was here on earth primarily to tell us the will of his Father and to suffer and die on the cross so that we could have forgiveness. And so he's telling Peter, commissioning Peter, so to speak, go out and feed the followers that I have, referring to them as sheep and lambs, referring to the little children. Now, in the middle question, Jesus comes back with an answer, guard my sheep, or tend my sheep. Some translations refer to it as tending the flock. In other words, protect the flock. Take care of the flock. Make sure if there's a wild animal nearby, using that illustration of the helpless sheep, make sure that you protect them against the wild animals. For this same reason, shepherds would build a fire, usually in a circle around the entire area, and light that fire to keep the wild animals away during the nighttime as the embers and the twigs and so on would be burning. The wild animals would approach and then realize the danger and then back up. So I have used that illustration when my children were younger and in their teenage years, or when they were traveling, and I would say to them, you know, may God build a wall of fire around you and protect you and keep you in his care so that no harm comes near you. I think it's a beautiful illustration of how God protects and cares for his people. Now he's telling Peter, you should do this. You should tend the flock. You should protect them. Guard them when a false prophet comes in the area. Make sure that you're there, that you can explain the errors, and that you can fill in the things that need to be filled in. And just plain take care of the people of God. Well, we know that this is a primary job for every Christian. We are to be motivated to love God, to fellowship with other Christians, and to care for one another. And this doesn't only mean pray for one another. It means to actually help one another. If you see something going wrong and you know that you could step in and help, that's what we're supposed to do, to tend the flock. Now, what a fantastic reinstatement this is for Peter. You know, you can look at this entire gospel. We've been talking about the Gospel of John here. There are many excellent examples here. I'm sure some people would like to follow the example of someone like John himself. You know, John was a very intelligent person. And if you read this gospel, I'm sure you're going to see immediately the quality of his thought as God inspires him to write down these happenings and these incidents for the remembrance of what's going on and the teaching, so that we would have it now. It's a marvelous blessing to have these gospels written by Matthew, Mark, Luke, and John, so that we can know the life of Christ and know the accuracy of these things that he taught us. So maybe you would love to follow in the footsteps of someone like John. That would be marvelous, to be a teacher, to be a speaker, to be somebody that writes well and writes about God. You know, it could be just a marvelous thing to pursue following someone like the disciple John. Now, others, I'm sure, would say, well, I enjoy reading about St. Paul and his conversion. And throughout the Bible, we see Paul, he is one of the major writers of the New Testament. He wrote all the letters to the different churches that he had started there in Asia Minor. And so perhaps some of us would like to say, well, I wouldn't mind following in the footsteps of St. Paul. I like to travel, I'd like to speak, I'd like to do what he's doing, organize the churches, and so on. You can pick almost any disciple and choose to follow him and have a good example that you can work off of. But I'd like to suggest just for today, why don't we follow Peter? Peter here is going to tend the flock. He is going to feed the sheep. That's something every single one of us can do as we teach our grandchildren, as we teach our family members, as we share with the people we work with, and as we communicate with anyone who will listen to us about Jesus Christ. And not only just to bring them to faith, not only to help them see Jesus as their personal Savior, but to also realize that once they're in the kingdom of God, they need encouragement. They need some additional teaching. They need some additional help. And certainly the fellowship that's supposed to be present in the Christian church is an excellent example for this. And there isn't a one of us that cannot follow the example of St. Peter here. As Jesus reinstated him, so to speak, as a servant in the kingdom of God. It's my prayer that God will cause us to want to follow Peter, not only in saying how much we love God, not only saying over and over again with deep sincerity, we love you, Jesus, more than anything. You're our top priority, but that you will also be ready to go to feed the sheep and the lambs of the kingdom of God and also tend the flock.
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0: Welcome to Sing for Joy, presenting sacred music that expresses the biblical themes that are the basis of Christian worship for each week in the church year. 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
1: This week on Sing for Joy, we have the unique opportunity to celebrate something that doesn't happen all too often in the church world. We are celebrating a brand new liturgical day. The Feast of Creation in Christ was just added to the cycle of Revised Common Lectionary observances this year, and it's a delight to be able to give thanks for the gifts of God's creation on the first Sunday of September each year going forward. We begin our observance here on our program with a classic hymn in celebration of creation, All Things Bright and Beautiful. The refrain reminds us that all God's creatures, no matter their size, are created by God. All things bright and beautiful, all creatures great and small, all things wise and wonderful, the Lord God made them all.

All Things Bright and Beautiful, a hymn by Cecil Frances Alexander, set to the English traditional tune Royal Oak and arranged by Michael McCabe. We heard John Walker conducting and accompanying the chancel choir of Shadyside Presbyterian Church in Pittsburgh, Pennsylvania. The cosmic prologue to John's Gospel is one of the appointed readings for this new feast day. In those opening words, "In the beginning was the Word, and the Word was with God, and the Word was God," we remember that the triune God has been present from the very beginning of the story of the world. God was there at creation, moving over the watery chaos. The Spirit was there, breathing life into all created things. Jesus, the Word, was there, bestowing life and offering us rest. We hear now a setting of the first verses of John 1 by American composer Rosephony Powell. Listen for how the music invites you into the gospel writer's ethereal words, in particular through the use of rhythm.

We heard the St. Olaf Choir of Northfield, Minnesota, with conductor Anton Armstrong singing The Word Was God by Rosephony Powell. Psalm 148 is the appointed psalm for the feast of creation in Christ. We hear in that psalm a beautiful reminder that the earth itself bears witness to the glory of God. All the creatures and wildlife that make up this diverse and beautiful creation, they all have a part to play in the chorus of praise. We'll hear now a setting of the psalm that's sung to a familiar German tune, Lasst uns erfreuen. Listen for how that expansive tune bolsters the sweeping text of praise, which begins, Lord, who hast made us for thine own, hear us as we sing before thy throne. Alleluia.

Psalm 148, Lord, Who Has Made Us for Thine Own, arranged by Gustav Holst. Nigel Short conducted Tenebrae with organist Jeremy Filsell. Our next piece of music in celebration of creation is the William Chatterson Dix hymn, For the Beauty of the Earth. We hear this well-loved hymn in conversation this week with Genesis 1 and 2, which offer two narratives telling the story of God's creation of the world. Worshiping communities might choose either narrative, each of which shares distinct elements of God's creating work. With the hymn writer, we respond with praise. Lord of all, to thee we raise this our hymn of grateful praise.

John Ferguson led his arrangement of For the Beauty of the Earth, a hymn by William Chatterson Dix, set to a tune by Conrad Kocher. We heard the St. Olaf Cantorai Reunion Choir and Congregation. The prolific English composer John Rutter has offered so many gifts to the world of church music. The anthem we'll hear next was one that was new to me this week, a piece for which he wrote both words and music, called Look at the World. Listen to the beginning of the text, and you'll see why it's wonderfully appropriate for this feast of creation. Look at the world, everything around us. Look at the world and marvel every day. Look at the world, so many joys and wonders, so many miracles along our way. The text goes on to offer joy and praise to God for the many gifts of creation, fruit and flowers, sunshine and rain, the changing seasons and the heavens high above the earth. Together with the joyful music of Rutter, we receive a fitting musical expression of praise.

We heard Look at the World, words and music by John Rutter, performed by the Cambridge Singers and the City of London Sinfonietta under Rutter's direction. We close today with a movement from Franz Joseph Haydn's multi-movement work, The Creation, entitled Achieved is the Glorious Work. David Wilcox conducts the choir of King's College and the Academy of St. Martin in the Fields. In the inimitable classical style of Haydn, we are sent out with these words. Achieved is the glorious work. Our song let be the praise of God. He, soul on high, exalted reigns. Hallelujah. Glory to his name forever. Hallelujah.

0: Sing for Joy explores in sacred music the biblical themes of Christian worship each week throughout the liturgical year. Your host is Reverend Alexandra Jacob. The series is a production of St. Olaf College. Sing for Joy's music director is Andrew Jacob. Our communications coordinator is Carolyn Pearson. The program is engineered and edited by Grant Frigueli and Mia Pardo. Sean Tonko is the program's producer, and our executive producer is Jeffrey O'Donnell. Join us again next week when we present Sing for Joy.
1: It is almost 8 o'clock, and we'll be joining Bishop Frank Retief, who will teach us in truth for today. That's coming up right after we enjoy this song taken from the 16 Greatest Hymns compilation album. It's called Rock of Ages.

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1: You know, it's always such a joy to be able to stand before a group of people and talk about the best man who ever lived, who is the Lord Jesus Christ. And I'm so pleased that today you've come together so I can talk to you a little bit about him. He's the one who said to his disciples, "Follow me, and whoever would follow me, please take up your cross. Deny yourself, take up your cross and follow me." For he said, "What will it profit a man if he gains the whole world and loses his own soul?" The Lord Jesus Christ had a great, great concern for the souls of all who followed him. And that's why we have churches today. That's why we preach. That's why we have ordained ministers who have been trained to understand the scriptures. That's why we appeal to people to follow the Lord Jesus Christ for the sake of the greatest possession we all have, and that is our souls. Sometimes we think our greatest possession may be our houses, or it may be our jobs, or it may be our reputation or our ambition.

friends, or it may be other things, our children, our families, our wives. But the greatest possession that you have today, and the greatest possession that I have today, is my soul. And when all is said and done, whatever my children may do one day, whatever my wife may do, whatever my husband may do, whatever my friends and my family may do one day, I stand accountable to God for my soul. And the Lord Jesus Christ is the one who came into the world specifically to deal with the problems concerning our souls, my soul. I don't know if you've ever heard of Thomas Jefferson or the Thomas Jefferson Bible. I don't know if you've ever heard of that at all. But Thomas Jefferson was the third president of the United States, going back a very, very long time in history. But you know, he was a great intellectual, and he read many things, he mastered many languages, and he was one of those presidents who was an intellectual man. And he read the Bible profusely, and he believed in a God who was far away and distant. He was a deist. He didn't believe in a God who was involved with us in any way at all. And Thomas Jefferson did not believe in miracles, in the miraculous. You believe in the miraculous. You believe in the Jesus who was born, sent to the world, lived a sinless life, did the wonderful miracles that he did, died and rose again. But you know, Thomas Jefferson didn't believe that. Like many people today, he couldn't believe in the supernatural, couldn't believe in the miraculous. He believed in what was rational, what he could see and what he could feel. He didn't believe in things he couldn't see or feel. So you know what he did one day? He took a Bible and he took a penknife and he opened to the Gospels and he went through the Gospels and he cut out of the story of Jesus anything to do with the miraculous. And so he cut it out and he was left with these half-cut pages. Then he took them and he pasted them together. And that way he built up his own Bible. You can find it on the internet today, the Jefferson Bible it's called. And you know what that Bible does? It takes away from the Gospels anything supernatural. So you've got a Jesus who was born, but he wasn't born of a virgin. You've got a Jesus who taught wonderful things, but he never worked a single miracle. He never walked on the water, never opened the eyes of the blind, he never raised the dead, never healed the sick. He was just an ordinary good man. And you know how Thomas Jefferson's Bible ends? It ends with Jesus in the tomb, and that's the end of the story. No resurrection at all. Now, a Jesus like that is no good to us, dear friends. A Jesus like that is no good to anybody. It's no better than any other idea that may be out there in the world. But the one that we believe in is the one who rose again from the dead and who confronts us today through his word with his own great presence and commands us, demands us, that we should follow him. We should deny ourselves. That is, turn away from ourselves. That is, we absolutely deny the inner impulses of our own heart. And by his grace, we turn to him and say, Lord, I will follow you. What is the point of preaching a dead Jesus to you? What can he do for you? He can do nothing. What is the point of preaching a Jesus who was not resurrected? What can he do for you? He can do nothing. You might as well go and just worship a stone or a tree. The Savior that we believe in is alive, and he is here today. And when the Lord Jesus Christ in Mark 8 says to his disciples, if anyone would follow me, let him take up his cross. He's calling us all to make a massive decision. He's calling us all to remember certain great things in life that are true of every one of us who are here today. I want to remind you that when the Lord Jesus Christ says to his servants, if any one of you here today follows me, makes a decision to follow me, I want you to remember today that you've only got one life. One life, my dear friends. You haven't got two lives. You haven't got three lives. You've got one life. You've only got these 70 years or maybe 80 years or whatever it is that God may give you to make the most important decisions that you'll ever make. You've only got this one life, and we need to remember that in mind. What does this one life mean? It means that you've got only this one life to make decisions that may be good decisions or bad decisions. Some of you already know that in your life you've made some very bad decisions that you may regret to this day as you sit in this church. And some of you may have made good decisions. Whatever the case is, you've only got this one life in which you can make all the decisions you're going to make about life. Decisions about what you do with your life. Decisions about how to behave. Decisions about who to marry one day. Decisions about how to conduct yourself in your marriage and in your home. And decisions how to be godly teenagers or not be godly teenagers. Decisions on how you're going to actually aim your life and what ambitions you're going to have for yourself. You've only got this one life to make all the important decisions of life. You've only got this one life.
And then I want to remind you that because you've only got this one life, you've only got this one life in which you can rectify your mistakes. You can't rectify any mistakes after this life, dear friends. After this life has passed, there's no opportunity to repent. There's no opportunity to say sorry. There's no opportunity to put right things that are wrong. There's no opportunity to make amends in any way. After this one life has passed, it's passed. So you've only got this one life in which you can actually rectify some of your mistakes. So maybe there are people here today who need to do some rectifying. Maybe you've got a telephone call to make. Maybe an apology to make. Maybe there's somebody you've got to reach out to that you haven't reached out to before. Maybe there's some thinking you need to do about your spiritual life. Maybe there's thinking you need to do about other things in life. You've only got this one life to put it right. Only this one life, dear friends, and the life is ticking by. With every second on the clock, your life is ticking by. And then I want to remind you too that you've only got this one life to start something new. You've only got this one life to go to somebody and say, sorry, can we start our friendship anew again? Sorry, can we start our marriage anew again? Sorry, can we start our relationship anew again? You only got this one life in which you can do it. You can't do it after this life is finished. You only got this one life to forge your character. Do you know that you can make two or three bad mistakes and your character is ruined forever? You only got this one life in which you can forge a character that will make people respect you in time to come. And how many people don't you know have used their one life to ruin their lives to such an extent that nobody will trust them? You never believe what they say. You never depend on them. You write them off because you don't believe anything that they do, because they've ruined their character. We've only got this one life in which we can forge a character that will see us through to the end. We've only got this one life to bring up our families. You haven't got two lives. You've only got one life. Jesus said, follow me. It's one, only the one invitation with this one life that you've got, which you can follow him and bring up your family aright. How many parents today do not regret that they didn't lead their children in the right way? How many people don't you know today who send their children to Sunday school but don't come themselves to church? How many people do you know today who take no interest in the spiritual welfare of their families, do not take the lead in their families, never read the Bible to their families, never pray with their families, never do anything to instill in their families a value system that includes the greatness of God and the saviorhood of Jesus? Never does anything like that at all. And this one life is ticking by. And one of these days their children will grow up and leave home and they have no knowledge at all of the God who created them and made them and wants them to follow him. They'll have no knowledge of that at all. But outside there, when they leave the family home one day, when they finish with their studies, when they've done with all that they've done and go to live their grown-up lives by themselves, as they walk through the doors of freedom, outside there the devil is waiting. Outside there the enemy is waiting. And he'll say, you didn't teach them, don't worry, I will. And he'll teach him. He'll take them along ways and byways that could have been avoided if only you would use this one life, one opportunity you had to do the right thing. And dear friends, I want to remind you that we've only got this one life that God has given us to seek the Lord Jesus Christ and to love him with all our hearts and with all of our lives. And every day that you live, every day, seconds pass by, minutes pass by, and all the processes of life pass by. And so you've got to decide what you're going to do with this one life you've got. You've got to decide what you're going to do with it today. You know, it may be that for you, life has gone by to some extent. Maybe lots of mistakes have been made. And maybe there's all sorts of things that happened that you wish hadn't happened. But you know, the wonderful thing about the Jesus that we worship is that because he is alive, he can forgive and he can cleanse and he can renew and he can make everything new again. And you know, there's a great promise in the Bible that says that he will restore the years the locusts have eaten. So even though things have been wrecked and even though things have gone wrong, there may be lots of regrets. The Lord Jesus Christ, in his great love and mercy for us, can make it so that lots of things can be put right again and restorations can happen and a new life can start for us. But we've only got this one life. And then I want to remind you, my friends, that the Lord Jesus Christ also teaches us that we've only got one destiny. Now in the Bible there are two destinies. Jesus says that you've got to follow him. If you don't follow him at the end of the day, when the great day is held, then there will be an occasion when he will be ashamed of certain people. Some people he won't be ashamed of and some people he will be ashamed of.
That's just another way of talking about some people will go to heaven and some people go to hell. My friends, nobody is born into this world who will not live forever. Do you know that? And nobody is born into this world while you will die and go nowhere. All of us go somewhere, every single one of us. It doesn't matter whether you believe it or not. You know, you can say to me, I don't believe that stuff. I don't care whether you believe it or not. It doesn't make any difference at all. But here we are with this great God who's given us this great opportunity to make sure that our destiny, that our trajectory is going in the right direction. And we do that by putting our faith and trust in the Lord Jesus Christ. And so the Lord Jesus teaches us that we've each only got one destiny. There are two choices to make, the right choice and the wrong choice. There's either an eternal separation from God or an eternal life with God as our Father in a new world, in a new earth, and with the Lord Jesus Christ as our King. We've only got this one destiny. You've only got one destiny, dear friends, and you can't make that choice 5 minutes after you die. You can't make that choice then. You can't say, oops, I made a mistake. Hey, let me change my mind. You can't do it then. It's got to be made here and now. We've only got this one life to make sure of our eternal destiny. And then I want to remind you that the Lord Jesus Christ says to his followers, in effect, you've only got one Savior, and that's me. There is no other Savior. Do you know how many people look to other things in life to be their Savior, their rock, their anchor? How many times haven't you heard people say about other people, oh, you know, she's my rock, or he's my rock, you know, or my uncle, my grandfather, or my mother, she's my rock in life, and she's the one who gives me stability, and so on. Of course, we all know what they mean, and of course there's a sense in which that may be true. But ultimately, the only rock upon which we can stand is the rock who is Jesus Christ, our Lord and Savior, the eternal rock, the one upon whom we place our foundations for the future. Only one Savior. The world doesn't believe that. The world believes that there are many, many saviors out there in the world. You don't really believe in God to be okay. Most people will tell you, if you go out in the world today and you say to them, are you going to go to heaven when you die? They'll say, I don't think so. And why? I haven't been a bad person. So what they're saying is, I'm trusting myself. I'm my God. I make the decisions about my destiny. And I'm sure that I'll make it on my own recognizances. So when I get there, God will look me up and down and say, okay, you weren't too bad, get in there, you know. You know what? I want to tell you something, friends, that if God had to be so lax, and if God had to be so loose about who gets into heaven, who doesn't get into heaven, if God looks at me, Frank Retief, and says, Retief, you know, you were a preacher all your life, you know, you didn't do too many of these bad things that people do, you know, so you know what, I'll take your sins and I'll take a little brush and I'll sweep it under the carpet. Don't worry, just get in. I would never trust God, but what he would do with Hitler. Yeah. I would never trust him. If God does not deal with the small things, he cannot deal with the big things. So I want to say to you today that it doesn't matter how good you think you may be, or how small your sins may be in your own eyes, they will have to be accounted for. And the great Lord Jesus Christ, the one Savior, went to the cross to die for all of us and to pay the price for all of our sins so that we may be reacquainted again with Almighty God. Only one Savior. The world will tell you there's plenty of Saviors out there, but they aren't. They aren't. The Lord Jesus Christ said, I am the way, the truth, and the life. He didn't say, I'm one of the ways. He said, I am the way, the truth, and the life. And you know what the Apostle Paul said? That there's no other name under heaven, given amongst men, whereby we must be saved. Do you think they're lying? Do you think that you know better than Paul? Do you think that you know better than Jesus? When you make your own mind about your eternal destiny, do you think that your wisdom is greater than God's? And that your word is more truthful than God's? No, no, no, my dear friends. Here is the truth. And Jesus is the only Savior given amongst men, whereby we may be saved. Do not be fooled. Out there in the world, you will meet young guys and young girls who will want to lead you into a certain direction. And you will meet influencers and friends who will want to take you into certain directions. Do not be fooled by them. The directions they will take you into will be the directions of destruction. But you young people today need to cast your mind back. You should note this in your diary. Put it next to your birthday every year.
So on that day I took a public stand for the Lord Jesus Christ. So that in the years to come, when you face major decisions, in the years to come when you face major obstacles or major disappointments, you can look back to that day and say, but that day I trusted in Jesus, the only way to be saved, and that Jesus is alive and he's with me today. Only one Savior. No others at all. And then I want to end by saying that the Lord Jesus Christ indicates to us there's only one decision that gets us into heaven. And that decision is to follow him. If any man would follow me. He doesn't assume that everyone will follow him. He knows there'll be some that won't. But if anyone would follow me, let him deny himself, take up his cross, and follow me. If anyone would follow me. My friends, your step to heaven begins that moment that you say, yes, Jesus, I'm going to follow you. That's the one great decision that you're going to make before you can get into heaven. That's the starting point. It may be blurry to you. It may be vague. It may not be all that clear to you. It may be something you still got lots of doubts about. But in your heart of hearts, you know that he's speaking to your heart and that he's touching you and that he's calling you and pulling you, and you may have lots of questions. But if you say in your heart, Lord Jesus, I know that I'm not perfect. I know how weak I am, and I know that I've got a long way to go, and I know that I'm full of doubts and I'm full of questions, and I've got lots of things that I regret in my life. But if you mean it, that you will accept me if I follow you, I make the decision today to follow you. And some of you here today need to take that same decision to follow this one Jesus. It may be that you're caught up in the tremendous dynamic of your job or your life or whatever it is that you were doing. Maybe you've got other ideas. Maybe your life is full of disappointments because it hasn't delivered what you thought it was going to deliver. But I want to remind you, there's only one life to live. I want to remind you, everything you've got to do can only be done with this one life. There's only one destiny. There's only one Savior. There's only one decision that really matters. And that decision is whether you're going to follow Jesus or not. Let me close by reminding you of a man whose name, of course, probably most of you will not remember anymore. His name was Lee Iacocca. Anybody remember his name? No, you don't. If I mention Ford Mustang to you, do you know that? If I mention Chryslers to you, right? Now, Lee Iacocca was the man who developed the Ford Mustang. And he became the great CEO of Ford Motors. And then he became the CEO of Chrysler Motors. And he became a very wealthy, very sought-after businessman in the United States. And he was an advisor to presidents. And right now into this millennium. And he was a very wealthy man who developed the car industry and took America's car industry forward in an amazing way. And from the point of view of business, from the point of view of ambition, from the point of view of a career, from the point of view of his own personal desires for his life, from the point of view of wealth, he was hard to beat. He was a very exceptionally wealthy man and a very powerful man. Do you know, a few years ago he wrote his autobiography called Lee Iacocca. That's what it was called. Strange name, but that's the name. Lee Iacocca. Do you know what he said in his biography? He said this: here I am. In the twilight years of my life, he was 83, still wondering what it's all about. Well, I can tell you this, fame and fortune is for the birds. That's what he could say. Friends, don't chase the mirage. Don't look for stuff that's not going to affect your soul for eternity. Don't look for the things that satisfy for just a few years. Seek the one who can satisfy your heart with the bread of life and give you a hope for the world to come. Will you do that? There are some of you here today who have never done that, and some of you are here today who are not opposed to it, but you're not clear about it, and some of you who may remember a day when you walked with the Lord, but maybe you're not walking with him now, and you need to reaffirm that. So I'm going to close with a prayer. And I'm going to ask you to think about this prayer and make it your own. I'm going to ask you to say, that prayer is my prayer and it comes from my heart. Lord, please, will you make that prayer, to accept that prayer as coming from my heart. And today may be the day
when you make that one decision for this one life that will change your one destiny forever. Shall we do that? Let's bow together in prayer. Here's the prayer that you may want to make your own. Almighty God, today I come to you in the name of Jesus Christ. And I admit to you that my life is not what it ought to be. I have done lots of things I should not have done. And I have left undone lots of things I should have done. And I am a sinner. I do not want to remain uncertain or confused or lost any longer. So today I come to you in the name of Jesus. Please forgive me. Please accept me. Make me part of your family. Make me a new person. And give me a fresh start. I ask it in Jesus' name. Amen.

0: back-to-back music. Amy Grant singing "'Tis So Sweet to Trust in Jesus." Before that, Michael Card with "That's What Faith Must Be." Well, friend, we're going to enjoy two 15-minute programs right now. J. Mark Horst to remind us to check our privilege as he teaches in Hope for Today. And then we'll listen to a dramatized story in Witness at the Water at 8:45.
1: Welcome to Hope for Today, a weekly Bible teaching program that will bring you hope for every day. It is so good to be with you. Last lesson, the Pharisees were questioning the authority of Jesus. They really didn't like Jesus and were trying to use what he said against him. In this lesson, Jesus responds directly to them and tells them a parable. He weaves Old Testament language into this parable, connecting it with scripture they knew. Till the end of the parable, the Pharisees know exactly who Jesus is talking about. It's them. This makes them very upset, and they want to arrest him. Our passage is from Mark 12, and it's the first 12 verses. Please turn there and follow along as we look at this passage with Bible teacher J. Mark.
2: Our study on the previous episode of Hope for Today was the question of authority. In that episode, we looked at the religious leaders and how they refused to accept the authority of John the Baptist and Jesus. The opening verses of chapter 12 continue this theme, but Jesus approaches the subject from a different vantage point. It's the vantage point of privilege, and so I've titled our study, Check Your Privilege. I invite you to listen carefully as I read Mark chapter 12, beginning with verse 1. Then he began to speak to them in parables. A man planted a vineyard and set a hedge about it, dug a place for the wine vat, and built a tower. And he leased it to vine dressers and went into a far country. Now at harvest time, he sent a servant to the vine dressers that he might receive some of the fruit of the vineyard from the vine dressers. And they took him and beat him and sent him away empty-handed. And he sent them another servant, and at him they threw stones, wounded him in the head, and sent him away shamefully treated. And again he sent another, and him they killed, and many others, beating some and killing some. Therefore, still having one son, his beloved, he also sent him to them last, saying, "They will respect my son." But those vine dressers said among themselves, "This is the heir. Come, let's kill him, and then the inheritance will be ours." So they took him and killed him and cast him out of the vineyard. Therefore, what will the owner of the vineyard do? He will come and destroy the vine dressers and give the vineyard to others. Have you not even read this scripture? The stone which the builders rejected has become the chief cornerstone. This was the Lord's doing, and it is marvelous in our eyes. And they sought to lay hands on him, but feared the multitude, for they knew he had spoken the parable against them. So they left him and went away. In this parable, Jesus reveals several aspects of privilege and how our response to them will determine our future. The first aspect of privilege is the diligence of the planter. In Matthew's Gospel, chapter 13, Jesus was asked why he used parables in teaching, and he explained that parables were designed to hide the truth from people who refused to believe. This parable in our text wasn't designed to hide the truth because it was very plain. The diligence of the planter is the first aspect of privilege, and there is no question that God is the planter of the vineyard. We learn this from Isaiah 5:7. Here it is. For the vineyard of the Lord of hosts is the house of Israel, and the men of Judah are his pleasant plant. He looked for justice, but behold oppression, for righteousness, but behold a cry for help. Jesus' audience was familiar with the writings of Isaiah, and Jesus' words are a loose translation of those words. In Mark's Gospel, Jesus adds that the vineyard owner set a hedge around it. That was likely a hedge of thorns to protect against thieves and predators. And then in addition, he dug a pit under the winepress to catch the juice of the grapes after they were trampled. He built a watchtower for security. He leased the vineyard to tenant farmers and traveled to a distant country. In other words, he gave the vineyard every possible privilege and advantage so that it would thrive and produce. The parable shows that God is the landowner and that the vine dressers are Israel as a nation, although they are addressed and dealt with in the person of their leaders. God gave the nation of Israel every possible advantage to bring forth fruit for His glory. It makes me think of Paul's words in Romans 3, 1 and 2. He asked this question, "What advantage then has the Jew, or what is the profit of circumcision?" Much, in every way, chiefly because the oracles of God were committed to them. And then later on, Romans chapter 9 and verses 3 to 5 contains a long list of those privileges. Remember, God in person gave Israel the law at Mount Sinai through Moses, including all the commandments they needed to fulfill His plan for them. He set them apart as a special people for Himself. Then, we could say, He went into a distant country and left them to live out His commands. What privileges have you received because of the diligence of God, the heavenly planter? You know, it's easy for us to criticize the Jewish leaders, but hasn't God given us many privileges too? Many of us have access to the Word of God and resources that help us understand it. We are blessed to see the things that prophets and kings and saints of old wanted to see, but they couldn't. And yet, how have we treated the giver of all these privileges? How have we responded to His messengers? That question leads us to the next aspect of privilege, the disrespect of the tenants. One common way that tenant vineyards operated during the time of Jesus was for the owner to receive a portion of the fruit. Now, usually these leases were granted for a year, but occasionally they were granted for life. And sometimes they were hereditary, in other words, they were passed down from one generation to another, from father to son. And this parable that Jesus gives here assumes a generational lease. So when the harvest time drew near, the vineyard owner sent one of his servants to the tenant farmers to receive the portion that was his. And what did they do? We read, they caught the servant, they beat him severely, and they sent him back to the vineyard owner with nothing. Now we would think that the vineyard owner would now take severe measures to acquire what was legally his property. But instead, he sends another servant to collect what he was owed. And the tenants treated him disgracefully. They threw stones at him, they wounded him in the head, and they sent him away empty-handed too. Despite this violent rejection, the vineyard owner sent more servants. And we read that some of them were severely beaten, others were killed. Luke's account of this parable indicates that the authority or the rank of those who were being sent increased over time. That makes sense as we reach the climax of the disrespect that these tenants show to the vineyard owner. Two things stand out to me in this. First, the determined rebellion and wickedness of those tenant farmers. Their guilt increased dramatically with each servant that they abused and rejected. And then the second thing that impresses me is the patience and the forbearance of the vineyard owner. It's astonishing. He was patient. He was long-suffering. He was slow to believe that his tenants were so thoroughly evil. And then finally the owner, having a beloved son, sent him to collect the debt because he believed that the tenants would honor him, they would reverence him, or they would respect him. Did you notice the son was sent to them last? The word is eschaton. We get our English word eschatology from it. Jesus coming to his vineyard ushered in the beginning of the last days, the final age of redemption. However, these tenants said to one another, "This is the heir of the vineyard. Here's our chance. Let's kill him, and then the vineyard will belong to us." So they took him, and they cast him out of the vineyard, and they killed him. Since the vineyard owner had not judged them for their ill treatment of their earlier servants, these wicked men assumed that by killing the heir, they would be the sole possessors of the vineyard. They mistook the vineyard owner's patience for indifference, and it was a grievous mistake. Jesus pronounced a severe indictment on these tenants in Luke chapter 11, verses 47 to 51. Have you and I disrespected our master? Have we taken his patience as a sign of disinterest? And how have we treated his messengers, his Holy Spirit, our spiritual leaders, and our brothers and sisters in the Lord? If we have the kind of disrespect that these men had in the parable, then we must repent. That pronouncement of accountability leads us to the final aspect of privilege. It is the displacement of the tenants. So what is the proper response of the vineyard owner in light of this abuse of his servants and the rejection of his authority? He will come and destroy those wicked tenants and give his vineyard to others. This pronouncement was graphically fulfilled in the destruction of Jerusalem in AD 70 and the opening of the door of faith to the Gentiles. The vineyard has been rented to other tenants, we might say. But let us be careful, lest we too face the same fate. Jesus knew that the religious leaders were familiar with the scripture, so he asked them, "Haven't you read this passage? The stone that the builders rejected has become the chief cornerstone. This was the Lord's doing, and it is marvelous in our eyes." These experts in building God's temple had rejected the cornerstone that God had chosen for his own house. But he had the last word. He set aside the building experts and put his son at the head of the corner. Immediately, the elders understood the meaning of Jesus' words in the parable, and they wanted to arrest him. But they were afraid of the people. They knew that Jesus had spoken the parable against them. So they left him and went away. Now, lest you and I be tempted to gloat over the displacement of the original tenants, God has a word of warning for us in Romans chapter 11, and here it is. "Do not be haughty or proud, but fear, for if God did not spare the natural branches, he may not spare you either." If we are unfaithful and disrespectful to the vineyard master, then we too are in danger of being displaced. As Christ followers, you and I have been blessed with many privileges, including every spiritual blessing in the heavenly places in Christ. God did not spare his own son, but delivered him to death because of our offenses, yours and mine. Christ died for us while we were still sinners. The diligence of our planter is unmatched. Are we guilty of disrespecting our master? Have we mistreated his messengers? Have we spurned his calls for humble, selfless service in the pattern that Jesus gave us? If we encounter this kind of disrespect in our lives, then we must repent. Otherwise, we too may be displaced in favor of those who honor God and will obey his commands. Each one of us needs to check our privilege. What is the basis of our relationship with Jesus? And are we walking with him in loving obedience?
1: What a contrast! J. Mark's first point was about the planter, giving the tenants the best start he could, doing all he could for their success. The next two points were looking at the tenants, the exact opposite of the planter. The disrespect and the rebellion of the tenants stuck out to me. How could they be given so much and show such disrespect to the one who gave it to them? What were they thinking? Yet, how often am I like that when I complain? What do you do when the tenants remind you of you? Thanks again for being with us for today's teaching. The Jewish leaders, who knew so much of the Old Testament and were supposed to recognize the Messiah, missed him because they were worried about their false religious system. Yet, Jesus continued to reach for them. Incredibly, his heart is for all people all the time. Peter tells us God is long-suffering toward us, not willing that any should perish, but that all should come to repentance. May God give us the same attitude toward those we are working with.
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4: 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In these programs, you will meet Gogo, who will be sharing lots of stories about the living water.
5: In our last episode, Mr. and Mrs. Rapoto attended church after Tandi had been discharged from hospital. Although Mr. Rapoto had gone to church, he still believed that there was need to appease the ancestors. In today's episode, we meet the people of Cheti Cheti planning the ritual.
6: I was so glad to see you at church last Sunday, Mrs. Rapoto, and to see Baba Rapoto here as well.
7: I was surprised that he came.
6: Will we see you on Sunday?
7: Unfortunately not, Gogo. We are going to this ritual. I must tell you, I'm not happy about it.
6: I keep on hearing people talking about this big ritual that's happening next Sunday. Who is it for?
7: For the ancestors, Gogo.
6: Ancestors?
7: Yes, ancestors.
6: Whose ancestors?
7: That's why you haven't been invited, Gogo. It's the same with the pastor. The people of Cheti Cheti know that if you were invited to the ritual, you would be very angry with them.
6: Mrs. Rapoto, I still don't understand. What is the ritual all about?
7: I don't want the children to know that I've told you. And in any case, Mr. Rapoto will be home shortly. You see, it's all about worshipping ancestors. With all the disasters we are having, it was felt that somebody had crossed the gods.
6: You're not serious?
7: That was why the church was so full on Sunday. The people were told to worship the god of the church, and that the ritual on Sunday is for the gods of the ancestors, to worship them, to ask for forgiveness for what has made them angry.
6: I've heard about this before, but I thought that it is not practiced anymore. At least not in Cheti Cheti.
7: You think that all the Indunas of Molopo believe in the ancestors and practice ancestral worship, Gogo? Even Baba Rapoto strongly believes in this ancestral worship. As I said to you the other day, it was hard to get him to come to church.
6: Mrs. Rapoto, you need to know that there is only one true God, our Creator. We worship Him and Him alone. Won't you read Acts chapter 4, verse 10 to 12?
7: Okay, Gogo. It says, "It is by the name of Jesus Christ of Nazareth, whom you crucified, but whom God raised from the dead, that this man stands before you healed. He is the stone you builders rejected, which has become the cornerstone. Salvation is found in no one else, for there is no other name under heaven given to men by which we must be saved."
6: This is the truth, Mrs. Rapoto. Take some time to think about this. Maybe you want to share it with Baba Rapoto. Why aren't you using the wheelchair, Tandi?
8: It's so difficult, Gogo. The rods and parts are not so smooth like in the hospital. It's very difficult for me, but I have this crutch that I'm using.
9: It's not really a crutch, Gogo. I made it by cutting a broom.
8: I need to sit. My arms and shoulders are so... Eesh! They are so painful. I'm not used to using the crutches.
9: She won't let me push her on the wheelchair, Gogo. She won't let me help.
8: It's not so bad at home or at school. It's just getting to school and back that is so tiring.
9: You should see all the arrangements for the ritual, Gogo. I went past Lindwe's house yesterday. You're not supposed to say anything about it, Sigo.
6: It's okay, Temba. I already know all about it, and I'm not very happy about it.
9: Of course, my father has paid for everything.
6: I think he's wasting his money.
9: Gogo, there are so many gods tied up at the house that I cannot even sleep at night. But Akumalo says that they are far too important to put with the other gods. He has built a special place for them, and it's right outside my window. The shed outside their house is packed with big drums of beer brewing. Oh, I can't wait for the day.
8: It stinks. I went past the house the other day and it smells terrible.
9: I told Baba Kumala that Gogo said there is only one true God and that all this is wrong. He was very angry with me.
6: Lindiwe, it is good to stand up for what you believe in. But you must not be disrespectful to Mr. Kumalo, okay?
9: I know that, Gogo, and I'm happy to say that Mr. Kumalo told me not to come to the ritual. Something about me being an outsider. I am not part of the family.
8: Why do people go into so much trouble to appease the ancestors who they cannot see or hear?
6: Exactly, Tandi. It doesn't make sense to worship the dead. The Bible says in Hebrews chapter 9, verse 27, everyone must die once, and after that be judged by God. Even though Jesus had died, he rose from the dead. He is known as the living water. From what I have heard, children, I cannot understand why someone would want to worship the dead, when you can be worshipping the living God, the living water.
9: But these are our ways, Gogo. It has always been like this for years and years.
6: Temba, remember that there is only one creator. God made us for one purpose, to worship him, to have a relationship with him.
9: And because of Adam falling into sin, we no longer had a direct relationship with God.
6: That's right. So it doesn't matter if you have ceremonial cleansing with water or drink the warm blood of goats so that the blood of the goat can wash away your sin. The ancestors cannot forgive sin. Only God can forgive sin. Here, read this in 1 John chapter 1 verse 9.
9: 1 John 1 verse 9 says, "But if we confess our sins to God, he will keep his promise and do what is right. He'll forgive us our sins and purify us from all our wrongdoing."
6: I don't want to be disrespectful to the families of long ago. I'm sure that they were mostly nice people. But listen to God's words in Isaiah 45 verse 21 to 24. And read it, Temba, please.
9: Isaiah 45 verse 21 to 24. "Come and present your case in court. Let the defendants consult one another. Who predicted long ago what would happen? Was it not I, the Lord, the God who saves his people? There is no other God. Turn to me now and be saved. People all over the world, I am the only God there is."
6: You see, children, there is only one God. It doesn't matter if you use water or blood to try to wash your sin away, or snuff to wake up the ancestors, or even pour out and drink beer as an offering. We have no right to come into the presence of God. Our sin stands in the way.
8: I don't drink God's blood, Gogo.
9: You don't need to, Tandy. It is only through Jesus dying on the cross that we can come to God. Isn't that right, Gogo?
6: Exactly, Lindiwe. Only because of God's deep love for us. Isaiah 53 verse 4 to 9 says, "But he endured the suffering that should have been ours, the pain that we should have borne. All the while we thought that his suffering was sent as punishment by God. But because of our sins, he was wounded, beaten, because of the evil we did."
8: But that's so unfair.
9: I didn't know this, Gogo.
6: That's not all, Tandy. It continues. "We are healed by the punishment he suffered, made whole by the blows he received. All of us were like sheep that were lost, each of us going our own way. But the Lord made the punishment fall on him, the punishment all of us deserved. He was treated harshly, but enjoyed it humbly. He never said a word. Like a lamb about to be slaughtered, like a sheep about to be sheared, he never said a word. He was arrested and sentenced and led off to die, and no one cared about his fate.
9: Now you all know why I decided to become a Christian.
6: I want you to read Acts chapter 4 verse 12 together.
10: Acts 4 verse 12.

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1: Gogo, I think I'm going. Let's go, Tandy. Sipo, aren't you coming with us?
2: Oh, no, I'm staying. You go ahead with Tandy. I'm coming.
3: I really don't want to go to this ritual, Mr.
4: Aye, you're all for it this other day.
3: It's just that the other day Gogo was here and...
4: Don't tell me that you told her.
3: Well, yes I did, but she already knew about it anyway.
1: Mama, Baba, Lindwe is missing.
4: What do you mean?
5: The Kumalos thought that she slept at our house last night.
3: For goodness sake, where is the child?
5: I think she's been taken by somebody. It's like Dembo said. They have kidnapped her. And they are going to sacrifice her to your ancestors. Baba, it's all your fault.
4: Just hold on now. I know that everyone is upset, but tell me what has happened.
6: Sipho narrated to his father that not only has Lindiwe been missing since yesterday, the Kumalos said that they don't have the time to look for her. Mr. Rapoto ordered people to go for the search despite the fact that the preparations for the ritual were at an advanced stage. He cited that the life of the 9-year-old girl... Sipho narrated to his father that not only has Lindiwe been missing since yesterday, the Kumalos said that they don't have the time to look for her. Mr. Rapoto ordered people to go for the search despite the fact that the preparations for the ritual were at an advanced stage. He cited that the life of the 9-year-old girl was more important than the ritual.

0: search for Lindiwe together with Gogo. Although he did not want them to miss the ritual, his wife convinced him about the children's need. He later agreed for the children to go for the search, but he did not allow Mrs. Rapoto because he wanted her at the ritual.
1: Father God, we can't find Lindiwe, but you know where Lindiwe is. We ask you that even now, you would guide us as to where we can find her. We thank you in advance that you will do this, and we pray this in Jesus Christ's name.
2: Amen.
3: Lindi!
4: Lindiwe!
3: Lindiwe!
4: Lindi!
3: Gogo, look over there. That wasn't there when I was fishing yesterday afternoon. There's something moving on those branches.
1: Be careful, Sipo. Temba, help Sipo move those branches.
0: They move the branches and in a hole they see Lindiwe.
5: I didn't think anyone would find me. Oh, Lindiwe, it's so good to see you.
3: I was just praying and praying, asking God to let someone find me.
1: We are here now.
3: I was so scared. I was asking Jesus to help me to trust him.
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0: You're listening to the question and answer program with our Bible teacher, Dr. J. Vernon McGee, who for over 30 years answered the questions of his many radio listeners. This is a ministry of the Through the Bible Radio Network. Let's begin our questions today with this one, which comes to us from a listener in Brush Prairie, Washington, who writes, 2 Thessalonians chapter 1, verse 7 says, "For the mystery of lawlessness is already at work. Only he who now restrains will do so until he is taken out of the way." You say that is a reference to God or the Holy Spirit, but where else in Scripture does it say that God will be taken out of the way? Could you help me with the understanding of this verse?
1: May I say to you that to begin with, the Scripture teaches God is a sovereign God. He's omnipotent, omnipresent, and omniscient. And that means he's present everywhere, and he's present everywhere, all of him at the same time. And that I do.

0: do not understand, but that's because we're talking about infinity. Now, the scripture uses certain anthropomorphic terms, and I wish we had Elijah here this morning. I think he'd like to answer your question. You will recall that when he had run away from God, God fed him good. The poor fellow hadn't had a good, steady diet, and God fed him for a while in the wilderness. And then he equipped him to go back, and he had to teach him a lesson. And that was a great earthquake, but it says God wasn't in the earthquake. I don't know where he was, but he was taken somewhere, busy somewhere else. And then there was a storm, and God wasn't in the storm. And then there was a still, small voice, and that still, small voice was God. Apparently, he got back again. So when you begin to ask questions like that, we're dealing with a sovereign, omnipresent God. And for you and me to understand it, he uses anthropomorphic terms, that is, terms that apply to man. And the Lord Jesus Christ, when he came down to this earth, he took upon himself our humanity, and that limited him, by the way. You remember the two sisters, Mary and Martha, said, if you had been here, our brother would not have died. So evidently, the second person of the Godhead gets around also, and sometimes he's not present. And now we come to the Holy Spirit. Now, the verse you've given has many interpretations. Some of those interpretations, of course, have since proven very incorrect. There were those that one time said it was the Roman Empire. Some of the early church fathers said that. But, of course, the Roman Empire's gone now. And if it was the Roman Empire, it sure was taken out of the way a long time ago for things to continue very much as they had before. So what you have here is something that ought to be approached from a little bit different viewpoint than you've given. Now, you put it like this. My understanding of God is that he's sovereign, moves according to his own will. And that, of course, is true. Also, to say that God just hinders the evil and then is taken out of the way is to say God did a little halfway unsuccessful job of stopping the evil, and then something took him out of the way. This just doesn't coincide with any other part of the Bible, or even the next verse, which says the Lord will consume and destroy the wicked. And you are certainly correct. It doesn't conform to any other part of the Bible, and doesn't conform to this, because the whole thought here is that if you want to see this working in another way, God made the statement right at the very beginning. He said, my spirit will not always strive with man. There'll come a time when the Holy Spirit will be removed. And there came a time when the Lord Jesus left the earth. He said, it's best for you that I go away. For if I do not go away, the Holy Spirit will not come. You see, was the Holy Spirit in the world at that time? Yes. He's God. He was there. Everything the Lord Jesus did, he did by the power of the Holy Spirit. But you see, he came on the day of Pentecost to do a particular work of calling out a body of believers. Now, when he's the one that's hindering evil in the world today, he's doing it in order that he might call out a body of believers. Now, when he's removed, there won't be very much calling out at that time, because the world is going to enter this particular period. There is today a force that is holding down evil. Man's not near as bad as he could be in the world. And therefore, your entire approach to this is unscriptural, you see. God has a program. And to try to use an illustration that you do that God did a halfway job, well, at the time of the flood, he had to destroy man. Are you prepared now to say that God did a halfway job, so he had to come in and start all over again? I don't think so. I think God's following a plan and a purpose. And I think you need to get back and see that plan and purpose, because you've left that out of your question altogether.
1: We come now to a question from a listener in Ladysmith, Wisconsin. She writes, What is your interpretation of Mark chapter 9, verses 49 and 50? They don't seem to fit with the preceding verses on hell. I've asked my pastor, and he gave me some reference books and told me that these are the two hardest verses to interpret in the scriptures. The Scofield Bible does not provide any notes on this verse, and even your book on Mark makes a very brief explanation. Could you enlighten me on this? Are not Christians the salt of the earth?
0: All right. First of all, I want to read the two verses. For every one shall be salted with fire, and every sacrifice shall be salted with salt. Salt is good, but if the salt have lost his saltness, wherewith will ye season it? Have salt in yourselves, and have peace one with another. Now, very frankly, this follows very nicely what has been said before it on the subject of hell, and probably ought to lift out several verses back of these two verses. And whosoever shall offend one of these little ones that believe in me, it's better for him that a millstone were hanged about his neck and he were cast into the sea. And if thy hand offend thee, cut it off. It's better for thee to enter into life maimed than having two hands to go into hell, into the fire that never shall be quenched, where their worm dieth not and the fire is not quenched. And if thy foot offend thee, cut it off. It's better to enter in halt into life than having two feet to be cast into hell, into the fire that never shall be quenched, where their worm dieth not, and the fire is not quenched. And if thine eye offend thee, pluck it out. It's better for thee to enter into the kingdom of God with one eye than having two eyes to be cast into hell fire, where their worm dieth not, and the fire is not quenched. And then we have these two verses that have been asked. And every one shall be salted with fire, and every sacrifice shall be salted with salt. Now, before we look at that, there are two things I would like to mention. First of all, that of all the books I have on Mark, the one that I have actually found more helpful on the entire gospel is Dr. Schuyler English's book, and it has very helpful notes on this particular passage. And again, it does not go into a great deal of detail, and for a very, I think, sufficient reason. But he also has gathered together the statements that have been made by all the great commentators of the past and what they've had to say about this verse, or these two verses. I'd like for you to hear this, because some of you, I'm sure, had quite a letdown when I read these two verses, for I'm sure you did not think they were the most difficult in the scripture. But now will you listen to what the great commentators of the past have said? Alexander said, "This is one of the most difficult passages in the whole book." Bloomfield said, "No passage in the New Testament has so defied efforts to design it a definite interpretation." And Grimm wrote, "The passage is exceedingly difficult." Humann wrote, "It is exceedingly vexing." Janssen wrote, "It is exceedingly obscure." And Lindsay wrote, "This is one of the most difficult verses in the New Testament." And Morrison wrote, "Among the most difficult in the Bible." And Fritzsche wrote, "It is one of those passages in which, because of their extraordinary obscurity, crosses seem to be fixed on which to torture expositors." And Ryle wrote, "It is one of those knots which are yet untied in the exposition of Scripture." And Jones wrote, "These two verses are obscure. There's scarcely a word that does not offer difficulty." And Scroggie wrote, These verses are among the most difficult in the Bible and are almost the despair of expositors. And Wolf, it is exceedingly vexed. Well, now, friends, with that kind of a viewpoint of these two verses, do you think I can do anything with them? Well, very frankly, I've given you these quotations to let you know how weak my interpretation of it may be. And I think this pastor was very wise in giving to this party several reference books and let them study it for themselves. I wish I could do the same thing. But since this is on radio, I'll just have to do the best I can. Now, let's look at this for just a moment. For everyone shall be salted with fire, and every sacrifice shall be salted with salt. Now, I'd like to take that last expression first. You will find that salt was put in every one of the five sacrifices that are mentioned in the first part of Leviticus. It was in every sacrifice. And you will also find it was especially in the meal offering and given a very separate place there, that salt was to be added to the meal offering. Now, you and I know what salt does. Actually, it seasons anything. And it is a very good seasoning, by the way. And that's what a Christian ought to be, is to be a good seasoning in the world. The Lord deliver us from being bland and being boring. That's two things that I think are almost unforgivable today for a preacher. We are to be like salt in the world. And believe me, it adds a little zip to certain things also. And I, very frankly, would be extremely discouraged in this broadcast if I didn't get some letters, which I do get, saying you're too plain spoken, you ought to tone down what you have to say. Then some accuse me of trying to be sensational. But I appreciate all those criticisms because I sure am not being boring to some people, at least. I've got them up on their toes where they actually, some of them got offended. That's all right, because where's to be salt? You put salt in a raw place on you, and believe me, you know it's there. And a Christian ought to make an impact in this world. Every Christian should. And that meal offering was a picture of the Lord Jesus Christ, actually in his humanity. It was not the deity of Christ there. You find that in the other offerings. But here, in the meal offering, it's just the beauty of Jesus that you see in everything that went into that offering. And salt was one of them. And believe me, you could be sure of one thing. And when the Lord Jesus was around, things began to happen. And that was true of the apostles later on. And you remember it said of Paul that everywhere he went, they either had a revival or a revolution. He either was worshipped or they put him in jail. Those were the two alternatives for him. So that every sacrifice shall be salted with salt. And I think that he's saying here that the child of God should be that kind of a person. And now he says, everyone shall be salted with fire. Now, fire is also a preservative. Salt preserves. And therefore, he uses the expression here that everyone shall be salted with fire. Now, that is one way that they cauterize wounds in the old days, you remember. You read some books that take you back to the early days in England. Those days have always been fascinating to me. A man actually gets an arm cut off. And what do they do with the stump that's left? They cauterize it with fire. They put fire to it. Now, that's one way of preserving. And I think this is such strong language that we don't quite get it. May I say to you, these verses are difficult because what they're talking about is difficult, and it's difficult for us to accept it today. And I want to say to you, this is strong medicine, And this is what we need, I think, to live to a holy life. Now, that is something else today that's not popular among Christians. Oh, we talk about dedication today and how we serve the Lord. But God has said, "Be ye holy, for I am holy, saith the Lord." And holiness today is something Christians are actually afraid of. I find that Christians everywhere today, they like to talk about dedication and serving the Lord and, you know, teaching a Sunday school class and giving a testimony. But believe me, if it really is going to cost them something, I think these verses mean just exactly what they say, and we try to tone them down. All of us do. I'll let you hear what I have in my book. And I naturally didn't have time going through the Bible to go into any detail like I am now, but I have this, and I'm reading now. These are strange statements. The thought is that both fire and salt purify. Fire purifies by burning away the dross and impurities. Salt penetrates and burns out the corruption and stays the spread of impurities. If we have salt, the cleansing work of the Word of God working within us, it sanctifies and brings peace. Now, that is exactly what I believe that these verses teach, but I did not amplify it because I didn't have time on the radio in the Through the Bible program to do that. But now let me go over it again. But everyone shall be salted with fire. The Lord's going to test his own. The writer to the Hebrews, you remember, made that very clear. He says, you are an illegitimate son of God. You're a bastard if you're not tested of God. Because God tests all of his children. God never whips the devil's children. He whips his own. And therefore, everyone's going to be salted with fire. God's going to test you. He's going to put you in the fire. But the interesting thing is, just like the three Hebrew children that he kept in the fire, whatever fire he puts you in, whatever test, he's able to keep you. He's able to see you through. And he makes it very clear that you're going to have that kind of testing. And the difficulty is, many of us break down under it. Now, notice what he says next in verse 50. Salt is good, but if the salt have lost his saltness, and I think the Scottish translation may be the best here, if the salt has lost its tang, that zip, that zeal that should characterize the child of God. And how many Christians have lost their saltness? How many today? I notice this a great deal. We have a wonderful staff here, but I find that they brighten up a little bit more on Sunday in doing something in the church. But you know, on Monday morning, to get down to reading letters, getting down to running an adding machine, getting down to opening letters, you know, that's very prosaic, and it's not very thrilling, you see. And there are a lot of Christians today that have lost their saltness. Their tang. Oh, they started out well, you know. I think I can illustrate that. Here is a man that, for instance, this will apply to us preachers. We are in the ministry, and I find that in holding conferences, you get awfully tired. I came back from Florida after 5 straight weeks of conference, and at my age, you ought not to do that. And my wife asked me not to do it, but we've got back almost collapsed. And have I been rebuked by different friends for doing that? I don't think I ought to be rebuked for doing that at all. And I feel like that today I'd like to just keep at it. Now, I find that some people, one man told me, he says, you know, he says, I've just dropped out. He says, I'm just tired of this traveling around. I'm just tired of holding conferences. He told me, he says, aren't you tired? And I said, yes, I'm tired. But I said, you know, to me, this is a great thrill. And that's what he's talking about here. Salt is good, but if the salt have lost its saltness, wherewith will you season it? My friend, you can't season salt. There's no way in the world to improve it. And so if the salt has lost its saltness, why, it can't be improved. And it's tragic to see many serving God today like that. They're salt, yeah, but they've lost their saltness. Now, have salt in yourselves. Now, salt is to purify us on the inside. And I think it should lead us to holy living. And my, how that's needed today. And then he says, have peace with one another. Now, that seems out of place, but if you read the gospel here, you'll find out that these men, there's been some jealousy among the apostles who should be greatest. That causes a lot of problems in churches today. Who's going to sing the solo? Who's going to be the deacons and all that sort of thing, you know? He says, have peace one with another. The important thing is peace above position. Be sure that you put peace above trying to get a position. There are a lot of people today that think they ought to teach a Sunday school class. I don't think they ought to teach a Sunday school class. Somebody said, well, to me, what do you think they ought to do? They ought to do something. They ought to find out what their gift is. They're doing that which they want to do, which they think has a little tang to it. The person on the inside is to give the tang to it. If you've got a Sunday school class and it's a bunch of dull boys, the brats of the junior high age, and you think, man, I'm going to give that class up. I'm having nothing in the world but problems with that class. Well, may I say to you, if you're having problems and that dull bunch, maybe the teacher has something to do with it. Get a little salt on the inside. That's where it's to come from, inside the believer. Now, I have approached this with a great deal more detail than I've written about it, that's for sure. But I believe this is the meaning of the passage. And yet I recognize that I may be in a country mile of it, but I believe that's what the Lord Jesus is talking about, and it's just very difficult to accept what he has to say.
1: 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We hope that you've been stimulated to search the Scriptures for answers to your questions. 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

0: singing about the one who has the name above all names is Debbie Boone, and indeed leading us in worship right here on TWR Peer Talk. Are you ready to now head into our next program? It is Words of Hope with David Bast, and today's message, as he continues teaching from the Book of Ruth, is how one can be surprised by joy.
1: Words of Hope, proclaiming the good news of Jesus Christ in the languages of the world's peoples. Today, David Bast continues our series, Ruth, the God of Happy Endings. The Book of Ruth, one of the most appealing stories in the Bible, a story about love, of a daughter for her mother, of a husband for his wife, and most of all, of God for his people. David Bast's message today, Surprised by Joy. God has a habit of surprising us in the most exciting and delightful ways. When we least expect it in our darkest moments, He will surprise us by sending us joy. Here's David Bast.
2: C.S. Lewis, the 20th century's best-known Christian writer, entitled his autobiography, Surprised by Joy. The book primarily tells the story of Lewis's conversion to Christianity as a young Oxford professor in the 1920s. But much later in his life, joy of a different kind came to C.S. Lewis. This lifelong confirmed bachelor fell in love with an American woman named Joy Davidman, who, like Lewis, was both a Christian and a writer. Their marriage gave rise to a joke that made the rounds of Oxford and Cambridge wits. Have you heard about Lewis? He's been surprised by joy. C.S. Lewis himself described his new experience rather differently. I never dreamed, he said, that the happiness which passed me by in my 20s would come to me in my 60s. I think of that when I read the Book of Ruth. Perhaps you're familiar with the story. Naomi has returned to Bethlehem in Judah following a 10-year sojourn in the land of Moab. It is a bitter homecoming for the old woman, for Naomi left with a husband and two sons, and she returns, bereaved and broken-hearted, accompanied only by her Moabite daughter-in-law, Ruth. For Ruth, the situation is even bleaker. She is both a widow and a foreigner in a strange land, with no one to help or protect her. Against all expectations, Ruth has chosen to cast her lot with Naomi and Naomi's God, but she has no assurance that she'll be accepted by Naomi's people. The only certainty in Ruth's life is her unswerving love for her mother-in-law. Her only hope for the future rests upon her bold decision to cut loose from her old life and commit herself to the care and keeping of the God of Israel. Will Ruth's faith prove to be justified? As the two defenseless widows arrive, we learn that it is harvest time in Bethlehem. The barley stands golden in the fields around the town. In fact, the first hint in the biblical text that things are about to change for the better for Naomi and Ruth is this line at the very end of chapter 1, "And they came to Bethlehem at the beginning of barley harvest." A second hint comes immediately after in the opening verse of chapter 2. Now Naomi had a relative of her husband's, a worthy man of the clan of Elimelech, whose name was Boaz. We don't know who wrote the Book of Ruth, but this moment in the story is a good example of the author's genius. Notice the contrast between what we, the readers, know and what the characters in the story know. At this instant, Naomi's bitterness is at its greatest, and Ruth's fears are at their highest. But this is also the moment from which nothing but happiness will follow. We can see it coming because we are outside the story and know how it all ends. But Naomi and Ruth and Boaz have no idea what is about to happen to them. I think the same thing is true for each of us. We're still living inside the story of our own lives, and as a result, we lack the perspective to judge them accurately. It may be that, like Naomi, we feel overwhelmed with misery because of past sorrows and present troubles, at the very moment when, in fact, we're on the verge of receiving God's choicest blessings. I went away full, but now I am empty. The Almighty has dealt bitterly with me, cried Naomi, even as the Lord was preparing to fill her life with joy once more and restore her family and her future through Ruth and Boaz. Be sure you don't make a final judgment about how sweet or bitter your life story is until you see how it ends. So the turning point in Naomi and Ruth's story comes with the introduction of this new character, Boaz. In a few brief words and phrases, the Bible sketches the qualities of this altogether admirable man. He is a worthy man, we're told, not only in the sense that he has many virtues, but in the literal sense that he is worth a lot. Boaz is loaded. But his wealth has made him neither arrogant, nor insensitive, nor ungodly. Instead, Boaz is devout, compassionate, courteous, generous. With the introduction of Boaz, the stage is set for our story's action to unfold. The critical events on which the book of Ruth hinges take place over the course of one eventful day. Since it is harvest time, Ruth suggests to Naomi that she should go out to glean in the fields. In the Torah, the law, God had given careful instructions to all landowners about the matter of gleaning in their fields and vineyards. We read in the book of Leviticus, "When you reap the harvest of your land, you shall not reap your field right up to its edge, neither shall you gather the gleanings after your harvest, and you shall not strip your vineyards bare, neither shall you gather the fallen grapes of your vineyard. You shall leave them for the poor and for the sojourner. I am the Lord your God." Significantly, this command comes just a few verses before God says in Leviticus 19, "You shall love your neighbor as yourself. I am the Lord." That's right, that comes from Leviticus. You thought maybe Leviticus was just about a bunch of arcane Jewish rituals? Now, the provision for gleaning in the law of God was the Old Testament equivalent of our welfare system. Both these things reflect the Lord's demand that we love our neighbors in very practical ways, that we care about the needs of the poor and disadvantaged, the strangers and sojourners in our midst, people like refugees, illegal immigrants, single mothers. I learned just recently that Americans spend more money each year on lawn care than the whole country of India, with its 1 billion people, generates in tax revenues. Do we care about the enormous imbalance between the rich and poor in our world, in our own societies? We may be certain that God does care, and His response is to insist that those who have much share with those who have little. So Ruth and Naomi won't starve, but neither will they sit around waiting for someone to give them a handout. Ruth is young, healthy, and strong. She can take advantage of the Lord's provision for people in their circumstances by spending all day gleaning in the fields around Bethlehem. And Ruth chapter 2 is the account of just such a day, one very eventful day that will have astonishing consequences not only for Ruth and Naomi, but ultimately for the entire human race. It begins with an apparently chance encounter. Listen to the story. Ruth set out and went and gleaned in the field after the reapers, and she happened to come to the part of the field belonging to Boaz, who was of the clan of Elimelech. And behold, Boaz came from Bethlehem. And he said to the reapers, "The Lord be with you." And they answered, "The Lord bless you." Then Boaz said to his young man who was in charge of the reapers, "Whose young woman is this?" And the servant answered, "She is the young Moabite woman who came back with Naomi from the country of Moab." Notice the remarkable string of coincidences that begins to unfold here. Ruth, hard at work picking up the stray stalks of grain the reapers happened to miss, happens to come to Boaz's field, who just then happens to walk out from town to check on his field crew. And while Boaz is talking to his men, he happens to notice Ruth at work and learn that she happens to be related to him by marriage. What a lot of happenstance. But of course, none of it is, not really. The story of Ruth, like the story of the whole Bible, is meant to underscore for us the truth that nothing happens to us just by chance. We are not simply objects bounced around by the forces of blind fate. Behind the seemingly random events of our day-to-day lives is the hand of a personal God who is personally guarding and caring for us. What seems like accident or chance is actually providence, the goodness of our Heavenly Father who is working out His plan to save us and bless us. The Lord brought Boaz and Ruth together that day in order to bless them, and ultimately to bless us through them. Blessing is what Boaz talks to Ruth about. He already knows all about her, and he commends her to God's grace. All that you have done for your mother-in-law since the death of your husband has been fully told to me, and how you left your father and mother in your native land and came to a people that you did not know before. The Lord repay you for what you have done, and a full reward be given you by the Lord, the God of Israel, under whose wings you have come to take refuge. What Boaz does not yet realize is that he himself will be the answer to his own prayer for the Lord to bless and reward Ruth. And in doing that, Boaz himself is going to be surprised by joy in an astonishing way. But to learn how all this happens, we need to know how their story ends. So stay tuned.
3: 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Now this is Lee DeYoung with David Bast, inviting you to join us next time when Reformed churches and evangelical believers around the world bring you Words of Hope. Meanwhile, we'd be delighted to help you with Christian literature by answering your questions about the Bible or by praying for you. May the grace of the Lord Jesus be with you.

0: Please do turn your Bible with me, dear friend, to Romans chapter 1, verse 20. We'll be having Bernie Dimet challenging us to think big in fresh, and that's coming up in just a moment. After that, we'll join Mrs. Fried in Woman to Woman, who will be tackling the issue of jealousy, and we're going to see some scriptural examples of that. Joseph's brothers and their jealousy of him, and Miriam being jealous of Moses. This is all on the way here on TWR Peer Talk.
1: We spend so much time focused on our worries, our work, the things pressing in right now. And while they feel big in the moment, they're minuscule in the vastness of God's story. Hi, I'm Bernie Dimet, and welcome again to Fresh. In 1903, Eugene Aldrin, the father of astronaut Buzz Aldrin, witnessed the Wright brothers' first powered flight as a young man. Decades later, he watched his own son walk on the moon. Extraordinary. One lifetime spanned humanity's greatest leaps in aviation, from fragile wings over sand dunes to footsteps on lunar soil. And yet, as momentous as those achievements were, compared to the creation of the universe, they're barely two drops in the ocean. Romans chapter 1, verse 20. There are things about God that people cannot see. His eternal power and all that makes him God. But since the beginning of the world, those things have been easy for people to understand. They're made clear in what God's made. So people have no excuses for the evil they do. The universe stretches beyond our imagining. Galaxies, stars, light years that we can't even begin to measure. And every part of it declares his majesty. So why do we so often obsess over the here and now? Why shrink our gaze to the urgent when the eternal is blazing above us? Even the moon landing is nothing next to the glory of the one who hung the moon in its place. And here's the challenge. Lift your eyes. Look beyond the trivial. Fix your gaze not just on earthly things, but on Christ who rules above all. Because when you do, your troubles shrink, your hope grows, your heart worships. The heavens are declaring his glory. Will you? That's God's word, fresh for you today.

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Hello, friends. I have had reason to do some thinking about jealousy recently. And the verse that came so forcibly to my mind was the one in the Song of Solomon, chapter 8 and verse 6, which reads, "Jealousy is cruel as the grave. The coals thereof are coals of fire, which hath a most vehement flame." We often think about the first part, but not often do we stop to think about the truth of the last part. Jealousy is cruel as the grave, in that it so often is the cause of separation between people. Cruel, and jealousy burns. I have been looking at three different incidences in the Bible where jealousy played a big part, and in each case it was to do with the family circle. And indeed it often does just show up there. Let's take a brief glance at them just now, and I will leave you to consider them when you have time. The first one takes us back to the story of Joseph again, in Genesis chapter 37. And in case you think that you are so familiar with it that you don't have to read it, let me suggest that you do, because I have been reading it since childhood, but there is always something new to be learned. Joseph was the youngest member of the family, the child of Jacob's old age, and as such he had a special place in his affections, and that I think would be quite natural. His father made him a coat of many colours, and maybe there was something extra fine about that. But we do know that it stirred up deep feelings of jealousy and resentment in the hearts of the older brothers, who should surely have known better. They just could not control their feelings, even though it did not appear that Jacob loved them any the less because he loved Joseph. Doesn't it seem strange that the elder should be jealous of the younger? Well, this was the beginning of a whole series of events that were to bring real heartache and suffering into the life of the young lad, and great sorrow of heart to the old father. And indeed, it was going to eventually boomerang on the brothers. But what do people care who are consumed with jealousy or envy about the feelings of other people? Their thoughts are only for themselves. And this is abundantly illustrated in the story of what went on in that particular family circle. So eaten up with jealousy were they that they could not even speak peaceably to him. They were filled with hatred, jealousy, and contempt. What a tragic picture. How it shows to us that we should steer clear of such a spirit at all times. Joseph could say nothing right, and when he even recounted to them a dream that he had, they were up in arms at once because they saw something more in the dream, which possibly incited to further hatred. Have you ever noticed that even though Jacob rebuked Joseph for telling the dream, and perhaps the insinuation, yet we read that he observed the saying. He took note of it. He would have time to ponder it. And I was reminded of the time when Mary, listening to the wandering shepherds as they were in the manger, kept all these things and pondered them in her heart. That is verse 19 of Luke chapter 2. And again in verse 51 we read that she kept all these sayings in her heart. Yes, Jacob, the old father, was going to have ample time to think about that which increased the jealousy of the brothers. And we in turn, as we read the whole story, will have cause to wonder at the ways of God. For today, we see that it is very important that we allow jealousy no place in our hearts, for once it is given free rein, there is no knowing into what trouble it will land us. God has his plan for each one, whatever the name, and it will not become any one of us to tamper with what he chooses for someone else. In honor, preferring one another is a far better attitude for us as Christians. It was not long before opportunity came their way to get their own back on Joseph by getting rid of him, selling him as a piece of merchandise. But that meant that it led on to the telling of lies to the heartbroken father.
Yes, jealousy is cruel and knows no bounds. So beware, give it no place in your heart and life. And if you happen to be suffering because of the jealousy of another person, well, go and tell it all to Jesus, because he understands. Let's look for another moment at another family group. We meet up with them in the book of Exodus, first of all. And then it was a baby brother being cared for by an older sister. But things changed as the years passed by, and strangely enough, with age came jealousy. Oh, they were not that old, but old enough to know better. The caring sister became the jealous one. This is what we get from Numbers chapter 12. What reason had Miriam to be jealous of her brother Moses, whom God had called and to whom he had given a special assignment? The fact remains, she was jealous. And not only that, but she embroiled Aaron in her jealousy. She talked to him and got him worked up about it, unconscious of the fact that while all the chatter and the comments were going on, the Lord God had his ears attuned. Can't you see again, as you read through this episode, that jealousy was once more the cause of separation? It was cruel. God did not allow it to continue. And she had to take the punishment that he meted out to her when she became a leper. It does not do to indulge in envy and jealousy, for God read through this episode that jealousy was once more the cause of separation. It was cruel. God did not allow it to continue, and she had to take the punishment that he meted out to her when she became a leper. It does not do to indulge in envy and jealousy, for God has the right to use whom he will.

Then just take a glance at another family circle. One that was broken when the younger son demanded his share of the inheritance that would be coming to him one day and went off to waste it on a bad life. So familiar as the prodigal son in Luke chapter 15. But it is the brother who stayed at home that gets our attention just now for today. For when his younger brother came to his senses and returned in repentance to his father, who welcomed him with open arms and back into the family circle as his son, the elder brother was all upset and seemed to be jealous and refused to join in the welcome. He was thinking of himself, and he actually sulked about it all. He just couldn't bring himself to share in the rejoicing over the return of his brother. I've been faithful to my father. I have worked. I have committed no wrong. But never has such a banquet been prepared for me. Jealousy, anger, and resentment that kept him from all that was good and right. He was contrasting his brother with himself, but could not see his own offense. Once again, jealousy was cruel, and it separated the family circle. So haven't we plenty to think about for today? And if by chance, as I say again, you are the one who is suffering, then hand the cause over to the Lord and let him work, for he will, far better than you could. Bye-bye. God bless you.

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1: It's 10 o'clock, and right now, the Abundant Life program is where we'll be learning more about Nicodemus, as he's mentioned in John chapter 3. And presenting more about Nicodemus will be Patrick Woodward and Dawn Edwards up next.

0: Hello and welcome to Abundant Life with me, Patrick Woodward.
1: And me, Dawn Edwards.
0: In this series of programmes, we're looking at what happened when different people met Jesus. Today we remember a man who came to see Jesus during the night. The passage John 3, verses 1 to 16, is read by Ian Milmine.
2: Now there was a man of the Pharisees named Nicodemus, a member of the Jewish ruling council. He came to Jesus at night and said, "Rabbi, we know you are a teacher who has come from God. For no one could perform the miraculous signs you are doing if God were not with him." In reply, Jesus declared, "I tell you the truth, unless a man is born again, he cannot see the kingdom of God." "How can a man be born when he's old?" Nicodemus asked. "Surely he cannot enter a second time into his mother's womb to be born?" Jesus answered, "I tell you the truth. Unless a man is born of water and the Spirit, he cannot enter the kingdom of God. Flesh gives birth to flesh, but the Spirit gives birth to spirit. You should not be surprised at my saying, 'You must be born again.' The wind blows wherever it pleases. You hear its sound, but you cannot tell where it comes from or where it is going. So it is with everyone born of the Spirit." "How can this be?" Nicodemus asked. "You are Israel's teacher," said Jesus, "and you do not understand these things? I tell you the truth, we speak of what we know, and we testify to what we have seen, but still you people do not accept our testimony.

I have spoken to you of earthly things, and you do not believe. How then will you believe if I speak of heavenly things? No one has ever gone into heaven except the one who came from heaven, the Son of Man. Just as Moses lifted up the snake in the desert, so the Son of Man must be lifted up, that everyone who believes in him may have eternal life. For God so loved the world that he gave his one and only Son, that whoever believes in him shall not perish, but have eternal life.

0: Now here's Kath Lefroy with her summary of the passage.
1: Nicodemus really wanted to have a talk with Jesus. He'd heard about him, about the miracles and healings that happened when Jesus was around. Perhaps he'd even heard Jesus teach. These are things we don't know, but the Bible is clear that Nicodemus was a Pharisee. That means he took religion very seriously. He especially gave importance to God's word. The Pharisees often took that word literally, and they'd write verses or texts from the Old Testament and put them in little boxes and tie them on their arms and on their forehead. They were strict about keeping God's laws and often added lots more laws than God had decreed. There's no doubt that Nicodemus was serious about religion. He was not only a Pharisee, but also a member of the ruling council of the Jews called the Sanhedrin. This was made up of leading Pharisees, and also many Sadducees, who were often priests and were the ruling classes. Nicodemus wanted an uninterrupted talk with Jesus, so he decided a night visit was best. Perhaps he didn't want other Pharisees to see him talking to Jesus. Nicodemus began so respectfully, as he addressed Jesus as Rabbi, teacher. Jesus went straight to the point by saying, "No one can see the kingdom of God unless he's born again." Nicodemus, the literalist, thought, "Impossible. You can't enter your mother's womb a second time." No, Nicodemus had missed the point. And Jesus explained that the Holy Spirit is the one to impart spiritual life, kingdom life. Still Nicodemus is puzzled. He cannot understand what Jesus is saying. Jesus then says that Nicodemus is a teacher and can't understand the basics. How will he understand heavenly things? How will he understand that Jesus is the heavenly man and that he must die in order to save the world?
0: Kath Lefroy with a summary of the events in our passage today, John 3, verses 1 to 16.
2: So now let's look at some questions raised by the passage. Firstly, this man went to see Jesus at night. Why would he do that? Well, Nicodemus was a Pharisee, one of the religious leaders of his time. He was well known and respected. Also, many of the Pharisees hated Jesus and wanted to see him dead. They didn't recognize him as the Messiah, and some of Jesus' sharpest criticism was reserved for the Pharisees, whom he saw as hypocrites supporting an unjust system and oppressing the poor.
0: So Nicodemus didn't want people to see him visiting Jesus with a spiritual need. He would have been too embarrassed. Better to go at night, when there were fewer people about, to witness his conversation with Jesus.
2: Nicodemus was a religious man, but his religion was empty. It lacked real power. He could see that Jesus had something different, a faith that worked miracles, and he recognized that only God could do what Jesus was doing. So his religious lifestyle had really failed him. The world is full of religious people today. By that, we mean people like Nicodemus and many of his fellow Pharisees, people who claim to be religious, but whose faith is not real.
0: Religion by itself is useless. It only points to God. Here on Abundant Life, we aim to show that a follower of Jesus meets with God personally, and his faith is then much more than just religion. It's a dynamic, living, joyful faith that affects every part of life. A follower of Jesus walks with God daily. He or she doesn't simply follow a religious tradition.
2: It seems that in this passage, Nicodemus recognized the failure of his religion. He wanted a relationship with God. He was seeking to know God personally, and that's something we all have to do.

0: The answer Jesus gave to the questions posed by Nicodemus seems at first reading a bit strange. In verse 3, he says, "Unless a man is born again, he cannot see the kingdom of God." This answer certainly puzzled Nicodemus. "How can a man be born when he's old?" he asks. But Jesus is talking about a different kind of birth.
1: Yes, Jesus often saw things in spiritual terms rather than physical. And here he's thinking of a spiritual birth, not a physical one. "Flesh gives birth to flesh," he says in verse 6, "but spirit gives birth to spirit." In other words, our parents enabled us to be born as physical people, but the Spirit of God gives us spiritual birth. Jesus' point to Nicodemus was that everyone has to have a spiritual rebirth before he can enter the kingdom of God.
0: Nicodemus had to be born again. In other words, receive spiritual life within him. Now, you may have heard the term born again used of followers of Jesus in an unkind sense. People sometimes talk of born again Christians as almost an insult. But it's a term Jesus used to apply to everyone who wants to be a follower of Jesus. You must be born again.
1: So that's what Jesus told Nicodemus straight away in verse 3. Jesus could see that Nicodemus was coming to him with a spiritual need, wanting to understand where Jesus' power came from. But the only way for Nicodemus to understand was for him to be born again, to accept Jesus as his saviour. That's what everyone who seeks after God needs to do.
0: Jesus told Nicodemus in verses 13 to 15 what the result would be of being born again. Everyone who believes may have eternal life in him. Jesus reminded Nicodemus of a passage in the Old Testament which would have been very familiar to this well-trained Jewish leader. After a plague of snakes, Moses had put a carving of a snake up on a pole, and anyone who looked up at the snake would be healed. You can find this story in the book of Numbers, chapter 21. In the same way, said Jesus here, he was to be lifted up onto a cross, and anyone who called to him would have their sins forgiven. Nicodemus, the devout Jew, would have understood.
1: And the same is true today. Anyone who looks to Jesus for forgiveness will be forgiven and find eternal life with him.
0: So how then can we apply this passage today? Here's the Reverend Richard Brunton with some thoughts on how to relate the passage to daily life.
2: Nicodemus then is a man searching for truth. And as you listen to this programme today, it may well be that you too are searching for answers and searching for the truth. He had in his mind certain questions, and Jesus presented him with certain challenges. He wanted to understand who Jesus really was. He wanted to understand the ministry of Jesus. He'd heard things, maybe he'd seen a few things, but there were things that he did not understand and did not comprehend. And Jesus comes to him and says, "Nicodemus, you must be born again." And as we reflect and consider this passage, John 3, verses 1 to 16, we also need to ask ourselves the same question. Am I born again? Am I someone who knows the life of God within me? You might say, "Well, I know I'm born. I was born," and you can give the date of your birth, and you can reflect and talk about your life and things that you've experienced and things that have been meaningful. But Jesus again would say to you, "Yes, okay, I know all that, but have you been born again? Have you begun a spiritual life?" And this is the main burst of this passage. This is the main underlining thought, coming into an understanding of spiritual life for ourselves. Like Nicodemus, you may be religious. You may have faithfully attended church for many years. You may have read your Bible, you may have prayed. But I hope as you've listened to this program, you've recognized that there's more to it than that. It's not just about ritual, it's not just about attending services or things that you do. It's actually about life. It's knowing Jesus for yourself, knowing him in a personal way. It's good also to see how Jesus takes an old story and brings new truth to it. I trust today that as you have listened, that maybe things that were familiar to you have come across in a deeper and more enlightened way. Do you remember that story that Jesus talked about, the serpent lifted up in the wilderness, and life came to those who looked, and then said, the Son of Man will be lifted up? We're trying to lift up Jesus as the only Saviour, and we do encourage you to personally put your trust in him.
1: The Abundant Life programme is based on a series of studies produced by SAAN, Study by Extension for All Nations. If you've found this edition of Abundant Life helpful, have you thought about enrolling on our free Bible study course? There are 7 studies in the course, which will help you to better understand what it means to be a believer in Jesus and how to live a life that pleases God. After completing the course, we'll send you a certificate to confirm your achievement. If you'd like to start the course, then please contact us. We'll have a local address for you in a moment.
0: Join us again next time when we'll look at another person who met with Jesus. Until then, from Patrick Woodward and me, Dawn Edwards, goodbye.
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1: It's 15 minutes after the hour, and so begins the Reach Out Omnibus with Gail Dippenaar. 5 episodes are coming your way, and we get to take some time during the day in the week to chat around the Word of God with her. So let's start things off with Monday's episode. She will be joined with Corin Barkhuizen as they discuss the items that they're giving away for this month of September.

0: Good day, my name is Gail Dipino, and of course this is Reach Out. It's a Monday. It's time for you to take a break from what you're doing. Get yourself some refreshment. And Karen from Audience Relations is here with her gifts. And it's August, and it's the last time that you can get your name on our list for August. And then, of course, we're going to have a blank list, and then we'll be into September. Karen, thank you so much for being with us.
1: Hello, Gail. Hi, friends. August already, end of August already, Gail.
0: Can't believe it, and your three gifts will soon be going to somebody whose name is drawn.
1: So exciting. So friends, these three gifts, the Holy Bible, Christian Standard Bible. I spoke about a bit about it last week. Meaningful Moments with God, a lovely mini devotional that we've been sharing from. It's just short devotions, but they are profound. And then the third book, a lovely little book for children, Jesus, God's Only Son, I Can Read. And it's phase two reading, friends. So it's reading with help. And this little book is just bright, colorful, and it has beautiful illustrations. We read from it a few weeks back, and it's just basic starter book quality, but really lovely. Even children who can't read, Gail, will be able to follow along with the pictures. They are really beautiful. So, Gail, can I go ahead and read?
0: Yes, I've been really enjoying this Meaningful Moments with God.
1: Me too, Gail, me too. So, friends, I thought I would just jump around a bit, and I've gone to Jude 25. Now, friends, how often do we read in Jude? Jude 25 from NIV, the name of this devotion is The Connecting Line. To the only God, our Saviour, be glory, majesty, power, and authority through Jesus Christ our Lord, before all ages, now and forevermore. Amen. On most gravestones, there are two dates, a date of birth and a date of death. These are connected by a short line. That short line is known as life. What happens between your date of birth and the date of death is actually what your life is all about. You don't have any control over those two dates in your life, but you do have control over your life in between them. You control where it leads, to God's city or to the city of death. Most people will not remember the dates on which your life started and ended, but they will remember the life that you lived in between. So, what are you doing with your life? Are you living a life that is worthy of imitation? Are you creating happy memories in the hearts of others? Are you leaving footprints that others can follow and that will lead them to God? Do your fingerprints bring hope and joy to people's lives? Then people will not just remember you with compassion, God will also know you well. And even better, when your real life will start on the other side of the second date. And even better, then your real life will start on the other side of the second date on that gravestone.
0: I often, when I do funerals, often ask that question, you know, what legacy are you leaving? Are people actually glad you're gone, or will they really miss you?
1: That's so profound, Gail.
0: And, you know, every time I look at a watch or a clock on the wall, every time it ticks that past, it's past.
1: That's
0: you can't
1: right.
0: get that back. Every time that hand moves, what have you done in that time that's meaningful? And I've still got to remember and still to do, Karen, and to do it right.
1: That's right.
0: I think that's the thing.
1: I actually have a little testimony on that, Gail. Our little grandson's 2.5. He is a busy little spitfire. His parents are exhausted. They are juggling jobs. They are juggling a lot of responsibilities. And then this little one is just supercharged. And my son was lying back exhausted one Sunday afternoon. And he's like, oh, we are so tired. And we said to him, you were this age in a blink of an eye. And look where you are today, 30 years old. And it's just such an eye-opener that we need to just embrace every day, every minute of what life gives to us.
0: Thank you so much for that, Karen. Are you going to read something from this little book for the children?
1: Yes, I'd love to. So, friends, I just touched on how simple the reading was, and I read from the first two pages last time, and I want to just read from the next two pages. So this is the story of Jesus in Gethsemane, and then it leads through to the crucifixion. So Jesus was praying in the garden, and now there are some very, very sad and angry Roman guards and people marching up towards Jesus where he's still kneeling. You can see they are determined to do something to Jesus. Jesus heard a sound behind him. He knew it wasn't his friends. It was a crowd with swords and clubs. Jesus' friend, Judas, was leading them. Judas was there to trick Jesus. He kissed Jesus and said, "Teacher." Now the soldiers knew who Jesus was. Friends, there's so much in that. The fact that it's so simple, yet it is just so profound. Can I read another three, four lines, girl? So they have now got Jesus, marching him out in front of the soldiers. This is the next page, friends, and really just very aggressive looking drawings. A soldier tied Jesus' hands together. Jesus was calm because he knew God was with him, and the crowd took Jesus away.
0: Karen, thank you so much for that. Now, this is our last chance for our friend to get their name on our August list. One person's name will be drawn and will get all three of these gifts. Can you just give them the information?
1: Yes, sir, friends. We are available on WhatsApp or SMS, text message, and you just send us a message and you give us three words. That is your entry. The first word is the key word so that we know, in the audience relation team knows, that it's for August, and your key word is read, R-E-A-D, and then you give us your name and your surname, and that will be your entry. So send that to 072-641-4475, 072-641-4475. I want to mention, if you're outside the borders of South Africa, friends, you just drop the O, and then it's +27 72 641 4475.
0: Thank you so much for that, Karen. So you send in your SMS or your WhatsApp, it goes on that list, our August list. Then our audience relations allocates a number to the person's name, and you just get numbers, and we prayerfully ask the Lord what number, and then that person gets all three of these gifts. Now, next time we get together, Karen is going to be in September. It will be spring, Karen.
1: It's going to be spring.
0: And then you're going to have new gifts, so we really look forward to that. Karen, once more, the telephone number and what they need to do.
1: Okay, so friends, it's 072-641-4475. And the three words we need from you on a WhatsApp or an SMS message is the word read, which is your keyword, and your name and your surname. Then you've entered the August giveaway for Reach Out.
0: Thank you so much for being with us. And next time we get together, I'll be looking forward to see what you will have in your hand and what will be our September gift, and we'll be in a complete blank list. So thank you so much for being with us, Karen.
1: Gail, it's always a pleasure. God bless you, friends. Bye.
0: It was a real pleasure we had Karen with us again today. I really do enjoy the gifts that she brings. So thank you to Karen. And of course, before I go today, there's always something I want to remind you of, and that is Jesus loves you. What a wonderful message, dear friend. Until we meet again, goodbye and God bless you.
2: Gail Dipenaar very often has some special guests that join her in the studio as they talk all things ministry and what God is doing in various ministries and people's lives around South Africa and Africa. And today we're joined by Dr. Hendrik Forster and Ursula Forster, who are the heads of the Church Planting Institute, and they'll be giving us some more information about the work that they do on the continent.

0: Good day, my name is Gail Dippenaar, and thank you so much for allowing us to join with you. This is Reach Out, and what we normally do is we take our Bible and we chat around the Word of God, but every now and again we have visitors visiting with us, and they are usually busy on the mission field, and we like to ask them, what is God doing around the world? Because it's just so exciting to see that God is busy everywhere. And so we have some visitors with us today, and they are from CPI. Now, I'm not going to tell you what CPI is because they are going to tell you what it is. But let's first welcome them. I have Dr. Hendrik Forster with me. So thank you so much for being with us today.
1: Thank you, Gail. It's such a wonderful privilege and an honor for us to be here in the studios.
0: It's lovely to have you. And then, of course, we got your beautiful wife here. Her name is Ursula Forster. Thank you so much for being with us, Ursula.
2: Thank you, Gail. It's exciting to be here.
0: Now, we would like to just know a little bit about you. So, Hendrik, tell us a little bit about, did you grow up in a Christian home? How did you come to know the Lord Jesus Christ as Savior? Just a little bit about that.
1: I am so grateful that I grew up in a Christian home. I always tell people how grateful I am, because I grew up in a house where I woke up every morning of my life with my dad praying in the lounge. Every evening when we went to bed, my dad would go and pray in the lounge. So the first voice I heard in the morning was not birds, but dad praying. The last voice I heard in the evenings was dad praying. And every evening we had a house altar. We read the Bible. Whether we read one portion of scripture or number of chapters, didn't matter. That was part of how we grew up. And so I gave my life to the Lord at a very young age. We made a conscious decision, you know, to follow the Lord. And sensed the call of God in my life ever since I can remember. So I'm one of those anomalies in life today, I guess. So I'm just privileged to have grown up with faith and in the Lord and with the call of God on my life as long as I can remember.
0: Now, you are married because, of course, Ursula is here. So tell us a little bit about how did you meet Ursula and do you have children? Just give us insight into that.
1: Yes. So in those days, we were conscripted into the military, and I was serving as a chaplain in the South African Defence Force, being posted, being redrafted from the border in Southwest Africa, that time Namibia nowadays, back to South Africa, and they made me the command chaplain in Durban. Which was quite an honor for me as a youngster and being a pastor to be drafted into the military there. And I was serving in a local church as well. And in this big church, Living Waters by the Sea, there was this young lass who was doing the overhead projector slides during that time. You remember those days? Pulling out a slide, okay, we're going to sing this chorus, and pulling out a slide, put it on the projection, and that's Ursula. And I remember a friend of mine came down, his dad was a pastor, and organized for his son to go and stay in one of the congregation's houses for a holiday. And I went to pick him up, and my wife was the friend of that, the girl of that family, and so that's how we met.
0: And what year was that?
1: 1988.
0: Yes. And how long have you been married?
1: Since then.
0: Oh, you don't want to put your foot in it in case you forget.
1: No.
0: And how many children have you got?
1: We have been blessed with five daughters, all grown up, of course. Now our eldest is 37, 35, 33, 31, and then a 28-year-old. And we have 10 grandchildren now, by the grace of God. So, yeah, we're very grateful for a beautiful family.
0: Thank you so much for sharing, Hendrik. Now, you, Ursula, tell us a little bit about you and your background. Did you grow up in a Christian home?
2: Mine was very different. So I did not grow up in a Christian home, but I had a friend who I was friends with since I was 5 years old, and she was from a Christian family, so I used to spend a lot of time with her, go to church with her, got saved at the age of 10, and so I've served the Lord pretty much my whole life, but alone in the household. So I had to have my faith strong on my own, not having a family support me in it.
3: 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Because I did say to our friend that you are doing a mission organization called CPI. So let's just explain to them quickly, what does CPI mean?
1: CPI stands for Church Planting Institute. So if you go on churchplantinginstitute.com, that's our ministry. I founded it only in 2012, formalized it then, really. So, but I've been doing church planting training for many years.
3: So you're going to tell us a lot more about that.
1: Yes.
3: I just want to know, how long have you been going now?
1: 40 years.
3: 40 years already.
1: Yes.
3: And it's called Church Planting Institute.
1: Yes.
3: And you have training. I know that you've written quite a few books. Is that true?
1: Yes. I've written a handbook on church planting handbook. And it's being used by many universities and colleges, theological seminaries around the world, and available in multiple languages globally. But the core of that curriculum is really centered around discipleship. And what we've seen, that if you disciple well, people become fruitful and multiply. And that evolved in many churches being planted and pioneered around the world. Many people responding to the call of God on their life. I really believe that every person, every believer has a call of God on their life. And God calls us to be witnesses for Him and for His sake. But very few become fruitful and multiply. And so by God's grace, we've learned that as we teach people these disciplines, these values, as they put them into practice in their lives, being discipled into them, so to speak, we see that these people really become fruitful and multiply. And we've seen many churches being pioneered around the world.
3: So this is what you actually do. I know our time is just about up. I can't believe it. But I know you're going to join with us again tomorrow, because I want to hear into what countries you are and what the curriculum actually consists of. So thank you so much, Hendrik, for coming in and sharing with us. It's so interesting to see that God calls one man and he can make such a difference.
1: Yes, it's such an honor to be in the service of God.
3: Ursula, also to you, we'll chat a bit more to you tomorrow and hear what you're doing in CPR, because I'm sure that you're not only a support for him, but I'm sure that you're also busy with multiple things. And so we'll chat to you about that tomorrow.
2: We're looking forward to doing that tomorrow.
3: Well, our time is up. And of course, before I go, there's always something, because I have the greatest news for you, you will ever hear. And I know that what I tell you touches your heart. And I will always do this as long as we are together. And that is, Jesus loves you. Goodbye, dear friend, and God bless you.
4: Jesus is right here next to you, giving you the strength to overcome tribulations. We are just here to help provide the soundtrack. This is TWR Pure Talk.

0: good day. My name is Gail Dippenaar and this is Reach Out. Thank you so much for allowing us to join with you. Of course, I say us because every now and again we have visitors visiting with us, and what makes it so exciting is just to hear what God is doing around the world, and that just excites our heart. And we have today from CPI, Dr. Hendrik Forster and his wife Ursula, and let's just welcome them. Thank you once again for being with us, Hendrik.
1: Thank you, Gail. It's such a privilege and an honor for my wife and I to be here and to spend this time together.
0: Ursula, and for you, thank you so much for being with us.
2: Thank you so much. It's lovely to be here.
0: Now, Hendrik, just tell us quickly, yesterday you grew up in a Christian home, you said, and tell us a little bit about your education. What education did you get?
1: Yes, I went to Bible College straight after school, and then to study to be a pastor, and then I did a master's, and then subsequent to that, I did two doctorates.
0: And you, Ursula?
2: I did Bible school when I was still, before we got married, I was in Bible school, yes.
0: Hendrik, tell us, what does CPI mean?
1: CPI stands for the Church Planting Institute. So if you go on the website and you put in churchplantinginstitute.com, that's our website.
0: And tell us a little bit, you started this, into which countries are you in now?
1: We have equipped church leaders in 135 nations to date. And I have traveled 6 continents for many years. My wife and I travel personally to about 24, 25 nations every year where we do church planting and discipleship training globally.
0: Now, you're based in Australia at the moment.
1: Yes, we are. That's where we have a house. But we live from hotel to hotel.
0: Ursula, what do you do at Church Planting Institute?
2: I have a big part to play in the translating of all our material into the different languages. So that's a big part of what I do. And then when we do travel around the world, just praying with people, ministering to people after training.
0: Now, Hendrik, you've written a curriculum for helping people to church plant, to plant a church. Tell us a little bit about the books that you've written and what are the subjects.
1: So what I found, Gail, is that purely church planting, it sounds like, but we're struggling with our own church. Why would I want to plant another church? Most people think that way. But really, church planting becomes the result of effective discipleship. And what I've learned, you know, my last church in South Africa grew to 4,500 people in Maritzburg. And so how did we grow a large church in a multicultural society? Then when we went to Australia, how did I plant 2 churches in 2 years, coming into a fresh culture and grow them to 500 people, you know, in a postmodern, post-Christian environment. And so I started documenting what I've learned in India and Pakistan, in Fiji, in Argentina and Peru, Colombia, you know, around the world. What is the success? And so then I started documenting that the fundamental teachings of Christ. Where do you start with new believers? Laying a solid foundation in their faith of repentance, put their faith in God, baptism, laying on of hands, eternal judgment. You know, to lay a solid foundation in those believers. And then as on this pursuit, I asked the Lord, Lord, what did you teach your disciples that we are not teaching our disciples? Because you don't need to be very smart to know that the church is in trouble globally because of the moral decay, you know, the challenges. The world don't look to the church for a moral compass anymore because it's void of that. And so I asked the Lord, Lord, what is it that you taught your disciples that changed the Roman Empire to become Christian that we are not teaching? And so as I researched that, I saw that the Lord taught these disciples values and disciplines. So hence my second book, Values and Spiritual Disciplines, teaching them values. And so we defined 52 values of the Christian faith: love, forgiveness, kindness, being peaceful, being meek, being humble, being patient, being generous, you know, true values of the Christian faith. And spiritual disciplines: praying, reading, meditating on the Word of God, fasting, being a witness, you know, living humbly, being a servant, you know, it's spiritual disciplines. And then I prayed that it doesn't move the body of Christ forward. What moves this body of Christ forward is when we can emancipate every believer, because God put gifts inside of each believer, not to have a lapel pin on their blazer, but really that God put His Spirit inside of people. God gave them gifts so that through those gifts God can change and touch people's lives. How to discover your gift, how to share your faith, how to deal with strongholds in your life that smothers the good seed of God's Word in your life, and how to embrace being an instrument to take care of those that we reach for the Lord. And so hence step number three, developing gifts and skills so that we can be of service to God, to expand and to build leadership in the church. And then I saw many of my disciples become very fruitful. I would lead them to the Lord. 6-9 months later, they have started 1-2 discipleship groups with people that they've led to the Lord. Very fruitful. And I would ask them, so tell me, how is it possible that you in such a short space of time became so fruitful? And they would say, hey, Doc, you remember that day when you spoke to me about purposeful relationships? Do you remember when you spoke to me about the way I pray, not just to pray about myself, but to stand, become a priest, to pray on behalf of others, you know, to bring intercede for them in their lives? And you know, many factors to become an ambassador, you know, to live like an ambassador, to be conscious of that we represent the kingdom of God wherever we go. And those things I put into my fruitfulness book, how to help your disciples become exceedingly fruitful. And ultimately, the last book, how to multiply and help your disciples to multiply greatly.
0: So you have written all these books and you use them to teach others.
1: Yes.
0: Well, our time is just about up. I can't believe it's just about up. But we want to, of course, hear again tomorrow some more on this, because I just want to know, if somebody thinks that I would like to plant a church, what's the first step? What must I do? Maybe you can help somebody like that. But thank you so much, Hendrik, for coming in and sharing with us what CPI is doing. We really do appreciate it.
1: Thank you so much for having us on this program.
0: Ursula, it was nice. We haven't chatted much to you, but I know that you're very valuable at CPR. So we're really grateful that you continue the work of the Lord there.
2: Thank you so much.
0: Well, our time is just about up. And of course, before I go, there's always something I tell you. And that is, Jesus loves you. Goodbye, dear friend, and God bless you.
3: 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And hey, please do let us know if there's something that you're taking away from this discussion, or you'd like to learn more about this ministry. You can reach out to us at +27 72 641 4475.

0: Good day, my name is Gail Dippenaar, and thank you so much for allowing us to join with you. This is Reach Out. It's time for you to take a break from what you're doing. Get yourself some refreshment. We've got some visitors with us, and we're always excited to hear from them. And today we've got Dr. Hendrik Forster and his wife, Ursula, and they have this mission called CPI, and he's going to tell you what it is. So, Hendrik, thank you so much for being with us.
1: Thank you. It's such a wonderful privilege to be here with you.
0: Ursula, thank you so much again for being with us.
2: It's a blessing to be on your program.
0: Tell us, what does CPI mean, Hendrik?
1: Gail, CPI stands for Church Planting Institute. And if you go on our website, churchplantinginstitute.com, that's who we are.
0: And you plant a lot of churches. You go around, but you don't only just plant the churches, you're teaching people how to do this.
1: Yes, I think one of the main things that we really do is we activate the call of God on people's lives. Romans 10:17 says, faith comes by hearing the word of God. And for believers, you know, we use that scripture to share the faith. But I also think that if we as ministers in our local churches speak more about the call of God, how God called Abraham, how God called Joshua, David, Isaiah, Jeremiah, all the people who responded to the call of God on their lives, more people will embrace that God actually has a greater purpose for my life and God wants to use me in His service. And so primarily that's what we do around the world. We activate the call of God on people's lives, and then people, when they answer the call of God, they say, what now? Okay, yes, Lord, I will go. I will be your servant. But they don't know what to do. They have no content. They have no substance. And that's, I believe, where God raised us up to firstly help those people being discipled well. And if they're discipled well, they become fruitful and they multiply. They go to the ends of the earth and multiply the kingdom of God, advancing the church globally.
0: Now, Hendrik, if there's somebody like that hears us and they say, you know, our church is really excited, we want to plant some churches, how does it work? Because I know you've got there's a course you go through. Just explain that.
1: Yes. So we have a 3-day training course on how to plant a disciple-making church. And they can contact us through our website, you know, send an email to admin@churchplantinginstitute.com. And if they send that request through, we can tell them where the next training would be, or we can come into their church, local church, and train a core group of people on how to pioneer a disciple-making church. It's a 3-day training from the morning 9 o'clock to 4 o'clock in the afternoon. And after 3 days, they will be fully equipped in how to go and pioneer and plant the new church.
0: Is there any way people can do that online?
1: Absolutely. We just launched our online training videos, which is now available in about 100 languages. We're still busy uploading it because it's 280 sessions. And you can do the entire curriculum, the church planting training and all the discipleship training curriculum, through our website or through our app, GoMakeDisciples.tv app. And if they go onto that app, they can enroll in it, and it's all there.
0: So what do you consider a planted church?
1: We consider a church being planted when you have 80 people and that then have constituted, that becomes a constituted church.
0: So there's a certain amount, then you consider it, that's a church plant.
1: Yes.
0: Now, you've planted a lot of churches through this organization, this mission organization, in a lot of different countries.
1: Yes.
0: What happens once I get trained? I'm now trained. I've done your course. I've done it online. What now?
1: So we encourage people to work in collaboration. And what we've done, instead of building our own network globally, which we could have done, I spoke to the Lord about this after some fasting and prayer and decided to not build my own movement, but to rather help the body of Christ. So we help Lutherans, Anglicans, Baptists, all parts of the body of Christ. We help them to pioneer new churches within their culture, church culture, and so on, to pioneer new churches. So most of the people that go through our course are linked already within a movement kind of thing to have those new churches, you know, emerged within those denominations.
0: Hendrik, you went through the web very quickly, but can you just tell us, how does somebody get your material if they want to do it online?
1: Yes, if they go on our website, churchplantinginstitute.com, they can get all our material through there, or they can go on Amazon, you know, and purchase it through Amazon. Or the best way to do it is really through the app, the GoMakeDisciple.tv app, because in it is not only the video curriculum, but also all the books. And then they not only have the books in their own language, they can choose. So now God calls them to go to Burundi, which they speak Swahili, or to Kenya, Swahili, or to Mozambique, and they speak Portuguese there. And so we have all those languages with the books in that language, the entire curriculum on the app. And so for that subscription, small subscription, they have then all the books on their phone or their tablet or their computer available right there.
0: Ursula, I wanted to ask you, this seems quite a mammoth task because you're involved with the translating. Now, I know you're in different countries and lots of different languages. So just tell us a little bit. You've got a little bit of time. Just tell us about the translation.
2: So the translation, it doesn't matter where I am in the world. I've just got to have a computer and the internet. So every moment that we're not in training, I'm busy doing translations. We have a very amazing AI program that we pay for to do all of this, and it is really excellent. And I also just wanted to, as part of the training that he spoke about on the app, what happens with that is it's integrated with the book, so they can sit with the book in front of them, listen to the videos, and get the training. So even if somebody has now got the training but they're not confident to train it themselves, they can then sit with their disciple, listen to the video with the books, and get a good training in that way.
0: Do you also do class training? Do you have trainers that go and do training?
2: We do. We do have, it's not just us doing, my husband doing the training. We have people all over the world that have been trained as certified trainers. So we have a section where they get certified as a trainer to go and train. And we have people all over the world that can do it.
0: Thank you so much for that. I can't believe our time is up, but I know you're going to join us next week, and we want to hear more, because this is very exciting and I think very needed in the churches at this moment in time. So Hendrik, thank you so much for coming on and just sharing with us what your mission organization is doing.
1: Thank you, Gail. It's such a privilege and an honor for us.
0: And Ursula, thank you. It was nice to hear from you. It was nice to chat to you.
2: Thank you so much.
0: Well, our time is just about up, and of course we will hear from CPI again next week. We want to hear a bit more about their workshops and teaching and discipling people how to plant churches, which is very important. And of course, before I go, I always tell you this, because I know this message touches your heart, and that is, Jesus loves you. Goodbye, dear friend, and God bless you.
3: Time to wrap up the Reach Out Omnibus for this week with Friday's edition. And Gail Tapanau will present to us Word and Worship. And we're going to keep in that same vein by continuing with the music right after Reach Out. Stay with us.

Good day, my name is Gail Dipino, and thank you so much for allowing me to join with you. It's once again time for our Word and Worship. So what that means is you just sit down and relax. I read you scripture and we listen to praise and worship music. Our first scripture is going to be coming from 2 Thessalonians 2 from verse 3. But the Lord is faithful, and he will strengthen and protect you from the evil one.

conquerors in Christ.

Our next scripture is coming from Romans chapter 8, and we're going to read from verse 31. What then shall we say in response to this? If God is for us, who can be against us?

Our next scripture, Romans 8, verse 37. No, in all these things, we are more than conquerors through him who loved us.

0: Our law scripture for the day, Romans 8, verse 38. For I am convinced that neither death nor life, neither angels nor demons, neither the present nor the future, nor any powers, neither height nor depth, nor anything else in all creation will be able to separate us from the love of God that is in Christ Jesus our Lord. Well, our time is up, and all our songs came from this CD, Praise and Worship, Mighty Warrior. We heard Victors in Christ, we heard Mighty Warrior, and then lastly we heard The God of Israel is Mighty. Until we meet again, remember, Jesus loves you. Goodbye, dear friend, and God bless you.
1: 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It says in James 1:5, if any of you lacks wisdom, you should ask God, who gives generously to all without finding fault, and it will be given to you. 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

0: 25 minutes of uninterrupted music, and that was The Gaith, the vocal band, wrapping up that song selection with Can't Believe My Eyes. And we are now at 11:30, and this marks the start of Focus on the Family. We're going to listen to the 5 episodes that were broadcast on TWR Peer Talk this week, and we're going to start off with Ted Cunningham joining us to talk about communication among couples in Monday's edition.
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2: Early in our marriage, I had to tell her, I go, listen, baby, there's just not a lot of adventure left for men in the world anymore. Okay? So please, let me find my own parking space. Okay? I want to do it by myself.
1: Stay with us as we laugh and learn on today's Focus on the Family with your host, Focus President Jim Daly. Thanks for joining us. I'm John Fuller.
3: Ted Cunningham, he has a real gift for humor, and today he's going to combine that with some great ideas to promote intimacy between husbands and wives. And humor works so well. This was actually recorded for our Date Night Challenge comedy edition, which gives churches an opportunity to host an event that couples can attend to enjoy an evening together, kind of like a date night, and hopefully strengthen their marriage. That's the goal.
1: Now, Ted Cunningham is founding pastor of Woodland Hills Family Church in Branson, Missouri. He's written a number of books, and as we said, he's talking to married couples about strengthening every aspect of the relationship, including physical intimacy. And with that, here's our featured speaker on today's Focus on the Family.
2: Well, it is good to be here. Hebrews 13:4 says, marriage should be honored by all, and the marriage bed kept pure. Now, I grew up in an independent, fundamental, premillennial, King James Version only Baptist church. And so I really shouldn't even be here tonight. Because you all got some... Anyway, I grew up in a church and a home that taught me how to love Jesus, but I grew up in a church and a home that taught me how to honor purity, but not necessarily how to honor marriage. So you can imagine, 7 years into marriage, one night my wife was in bed reading a book on how men think. It's not a real thick book. You can read it in about a night. And I remember her reading this book and flipping the pages, and I could tell she was getting more and more mad, getting more and more frustrated. And I've told her for years, the problem with our marriage is you read too much. You'd stop reading, we'd have a better marriage. And she's flipping these pages, and she finally sets the book down, and she goes, I have to ask you a question, and I need an honest answer. She said, have you ever struggled with lust towards another woman? Now let me teach you something. All right, you start by acting as though you didn't hear the question. Huh? Have you ever struggled with lust towards another woman? Tactic two, you act as though you didn't understand the question. What do you mean? But then I knew we were going there. We were going to have a long conversation about the way men think. And for the week, as we discussed this, we'd walk into stores, and anytime a woman would walk towards me, Amy would look right at me, and I'd have to look right to the ground. That was for the whole week. Like that. The end of the week, this is a true story. She comes up to me, and she says, I've been getting some discipleship. I've been reading everything I can get my hands on. For who's the first person she had to go here? Right, she had to find out what Beth Moore said about the subject. Because if Beth Moore said it, Jesus believes it. And she said, I'm going to tell you something right now, Ted Cunningham. I will be your only fantasy. Okay, there's a Hebrew term for that. You know what the Hebrew term is? Bow, bow, chicky, chicky, bow, bow. But I think Christians should be leading out in this. Husband and wife, the marriage bed kept pure. We can have a lot of creative ideas in the marriage bedroom without bringing anything from the world into it. And all God's people said, amen. You're like, I don't know. Depends on how far he's going to go with this. I'm going to start with the guys just to help you out, because I love you and I care for you. And this is pastoral care tonight. I want to give you a list on how to prepare your wife for a night of romance. Okay, and if you haven't taken any notes, this is the time to start. And get your phone out and you start writing it down, because we believe in our home, men are microwaves, women are crockpots. That's number one. We actually got a candle that we call the crockpot candle. And when that candle's lit, it means tonight's the night. I taught my kids to play with matches. You guys light that thing anytime you want. I've lost count of how many times we've blown the candle out because of you kids. But the candle can be lit, and it means, okay, we have all day. So guys, this is all day. We're preparing her for a night of romance. Okay, number one, it starts early in the morning. Number two, give her a non-sexual touch before you leave the house. That's what we call an NST, okay? Dr. Gary Smalley says you need 12 of those a day, and it's not 1, 2, 3, 4, 5, 6, 7, 8, 9, 10, 11, 12. You know what a non-sexual touch is, right? It's the hair over the ear. It's a hand on the back. Is it maybe opening a door and the hand on the small of the back? Driving down the road, a hand on the thigh, holding hands, a gentle kiss on the cheek. That's a non-sexual touch. Okay? Call her during the day. Just add it to the list. Call her during the day for no purpose other than to connect with her. Just to say, hey, how you doing? I'm just calling to say, I want you to know I'm at work, but I'm thinking of you. Get home a little bit early. Do something domestic. If you beat your wife home, get the dishwasher started. The key here is you don't even need dishes in it. Just get the dishwasher started. The sound of the dishwasher going on does something to my wife. I can't explain it. But when I do any sort of cleaning around the house, she's like, and when she just looks at me, we don't even have to communicate with words anymore. She looks at me like, you are my man. The candle is lit. Right, and I try to help my brothers along in this, because they're like, well, we don't really connect all day, and we've been tired, and she's working, and I'm working, and we're doing the kids' activities, and we're getting home, but I always like to go into the kitchen about 9 o'clock and tap her and be like, hey, baby, you want to go? And she says, no. Right, you haven't prepared me. Right, for a woman, sexual interest is driven by energy. This is why you have to remove distractions. And in our home right now, we got a 10-year-old distraction and a 12-year-old distraction. And most nights the candle's lit, I have to run around the house going, stay away from your mother. Right? Leave her alone. Go to your room right now. I just have to say something to mom. No, you're gonna say nothing to mom. You're gonna leave mom alone. You can talk to her in the morning. Amy, honestly, after a couple hours, she'll come out of the bedroom after taking a bath or something. She'll be like, hey, where are the kids? They're safe. That's all you need to know. You focus. You stay. But you guys know what I'm talking about. You've done all this work. You've worked for 12 hours. And the kid can say or do something. I'm not really in the mood. You stay focused. I'll take care of the kids. You got to bring some candles into the bedroom. And this is where the ladies start to go, I'm kind of insecure about my body. Well, put a votive in the far corner of the room. Make him squint. But get a candle. Okay, that's enough for the guys. Ladies, here's my list for you on how to prepare your husband for romance. show up naked. That's it. We don't need no calls during the day just to see how we're doing. We're fine. The house doesn't even need to be clean. You'd be amazed at how dirty it can be. Marriage should be honored by all. You know, that means every single, every married, young, old, it doesn't matter. All of us are called to esteem marriage as highly valuable. I think we've gotten away from this next key verse in the scripture. It's found in Ecclesiastes. I love the bookends of Ecclesiastes. Ecclesiastes 1, life is hard. Ecclesiastes 12, then you die. That's why a lot of people avoid that book. But generations come and generations go, but the earth remains forever. And then you get to chapter 12, and it says what? Remember your creator in the days of your youth before the days of trouble come, where you say, I find no pleasure in them. It's old age. Here's the bookends. Life is hard, then you die. But in the middle of this book is Ecclesiastes 9, 7 through 9. It says this, go and eat your food with gladness. Drink your wine with a joyful heart. We were independent, fundamental, premillennial, King James, Virgin, Only Baptist. We never did that part. We left that part out. It says, eat your food with gladness, drink your wine with a joyful heart, for now God favors what you do, but not the independent Baptist, but God favors it. Always be clothed in white and always anoint your head with oil, speaking there of joy and festivity. And then verse 9 says this, endure life with your wife all your miserable days. I love going to churches where Bibles are closed and I misquote that verse like that. I'll say, endure life with your wife all your miserable days, and I'll always get a few, it's good, it's good. And I'm saying, that's not what it says. You know what it says? And it's the only place in your Bible where it says this. Enjoy life with your wife whom you love all your meaningless days, for this is your lot in life and in your toilsome labor under the sun. In other words, you can enjoy life and marriage at the same time. Part of esteeming marriage as highly valuable is reminding all of us that you don't have to choose between life and wife. I want you to think about this for just a second. Just a second. eHarmony, Match.com, FarmersOnly.com comes on the screen. But think about the guy who's sitting at home right now in a bad marriage or in a stuck marriage. Or the wife is in a bad marriage, a stuck marriage. They see the twirling couple on the screen. You've seen them. Guy comes on, they found their soulmate. They found, we have an algorithm that all you have to do is take a test, put you with the perfect person. And he's going, oh, look how happy they look. They're enjoying life. I'd like to enjoy life like that maybe again one day. I did for marriage, but now I'm married. And our problem is we never took a test. And you know, our culture really has fallen for this idea that compatibility is something you find or something you test for. And that's just not true. Compatibility is something you create. It's so you learn to enjoy one another. You learn to be compatible. My wife and I, we are different. I grew up in a home that taught savings was money you put away for a rainy day. She grew up in a home that taught savings was the difference between the actual price and the sale price. Does anybody know what I'm talking about? But with our money, we're learning to become compatible. She grew up with holidays. We weren't compatible with the holidays. My wife grew up tree in every room, garland over every door, lights everywhere. My family decorated for Christmas on a commercial break. Does anybody know what I'm talking about? Dad would go over to the crawl space, pull out a 3-foot pre-decorated tree and put it on the deal, pull off the garbage bag, and we'd sing Joy to the World and back to That's Incredible. That's how it worked. But not my wife. And so you can imagine every Christmas early on, especially by the time I'm getting the 57th box down out of the attic that says Christmas decor, I'm in no mood to celebrate the birth of my Lord and Savior. Anybody with me? Am I the only one? I'm ticked off. But we're finding ways to be compatible. And here's one of the little tools that we've picked up. And actually, I picked this up from my friends Jason Earls and John Branion. They're comedians, and they have what's called in comedy the callback. The callback, it's what makes your favorite comedian your favorite comedian. It's what makes your favorite sitcom your favorite sitcom. And here's how it works. Something happens, there's an event, you put a little space between the event, but then you bring the callback in at a later time. It's Jeff Foxworthy, right? Anytime he says, you might be a redneck, we all die laughing. Bill Engvall, here's your sign, right? Those are the callbacks those guys have. And we've decided we need some callbacks in our marriage in order to enjoy one another. My wife, she's a foodie. Do we have any foodies in here? Let me see the hands of all the foodies. Okay, I'm not a foodie. What a foodie means is you go into a restaurant and you never leave full. That's the definition of a foodie. Small portions, big prices. We're in New York. She walks me into this restaurant and I sit down. I'm like, oh, this is going to be bad. I'm not going to get enough food. Waiter walks over. He has a plank and there's a mint leaf sticking out this side and a mint leaf sticking out that side. And I ask him, is that the salad? Is this where we're starting this thing? And I kid you not, he says, no, here's what the chef recommends, that you take the mint leaf, you begin rubbing it over your lips and under your nose and on your chin. You just really begin. It's going to prepare you for the meal. I look over. My wife's totally into it. I'm still holding mine. And I told the guy, I said, you know, I grew up in Illinois where we grew a lot of produce. We just never once thought about rubbing it on our faces. And I think if a husband and a wife are going to rub vegetables on their face together, I think it should be done in privacy, and you don't even need to be here right now. He wouldn't leave, so because he wouldn't leave, I decided I'm going to wear this mint leaf out. So I'm rubbing, I hand it back to him, and he takes it off. But now watch the callback, because my wife knows that is just not a comfortable situation for me. And I hear guys say this to me a lot. They'll say things like, yo, that's her thing, it's not my thing. But compatibility is her thing becoming your thing and your thing becoming her thing. And finding ways to enjoy it. So here's the callback on that one. Now, when we're at my favorite restaurant, Le Cracker Barrel, all I have to do is lean over, grab a piece of her broccoli and go like that a little bit. And she's ready to go. We've become more compatible in this area too. Early in our marriage, I had to tell her, I go, listen, baby, there's just not a lot of adventure left for men in the world anymore. Okay? So please, let me find my own parking space. Okay? I want to do it all by myself. I want to provide it for my family. She'd point a spot three spaces in. I'd drive 20 spaces down. And she used to look at me with those eyes and said, you stubborn, stubborn man. But not anymore. You know what part of becoming compatible requires and enjoying life together requires? You have to fire one another as the source of life. Jesus is our source of life, not one another. So here's what we did. And I'm going to invite you to be a part of doing this with us. I'm going to have you raise your right hand and repeat after me. Go ahead. This is the participatory part of the night. Raise your right hand. Repeat after me. I state your name. Everybody's part of the comedy tour now. Do hereby resign as general manager of the universe. And my spouse. Okay, now watch this. This is the best part. Take your finger for the very last time. That finger that has been pointing blame at your spouse for years for your unhappiness, point it at your spouse for the very last time and say these words that will set you free in Jesus. Say, you're fired. You will no longer suck the life out of me. Jesus is my source of life, not you. You don't have to keep repeating. I'm teaching now. But some of you are really getting into that. And I'll say another thing. The way you... Okay, so stay with me. We're almost done for the night. So now, because we fired one another as a source of life, no more you will not... So now, guess what that does? It turns conflict into fun. It turns it into that callback where we're able to enjoy one another, even in a parking lot. And so now we pull in. And she points, I've told her, the rules of the parking lot have not changed. I can't, from the foundations of the earth, God set up the rules. When a woman points out a spot, automatically disqualifies that spot. It's no longer an available spot. So I go past her third space in, 20 spaces down, and there I sit. And you know what she does now, and I love it? She leans over and she starts massaging my bicep. And she'll say, "You did this all by yourself." And I can't fully explain it, but it does something to me. You know what I caught her doing a couple years ago? She knows those Andy's candies at the end of an Olive Garden meal are like crack to me. I love those Andy's candies. She bought a bag of them. She keeps them in her purse for when I do something good. And it was in a parking lot. I received my first one. She pulled it out. She handed it to me. I grabbed that out of her hand. I'm opening it up and I realize, my wife just gave me a treat. She is rewarding my good behavior. I am a dog. I was all right. I opened it up and I enjoyed it anyway. That's turning conflict into a callback. And you just have to make the decision, right? The decision to stay married flows from your character. That commitment flows from character, and character trumps compatibility. Compatibility flows from your character. And we have received some great callbacks from those out on tour. And one of my favorite ones comes from a guy. He said, "My wife called me at work one day, and the toilet was running. And I told her to go over, take the lid off the top, and look down. The chain's probably on the bottom. Just reach down, grab the chain, put it back." And he's explaining it to her, and she goes, "Ew!" She says, "I'm not reaching my hand in there. Disgusting." And he goes, "Honey, it's clean water. It's like the water that comes out of the sink," and he has to talk her into it. So he finally talks her into reaching her hand in there. But right before, right before she does, she asks him the question, "Am I going to get electrocuted?" And he came up with the most brilliant callback. He said, "Honey, you have to unplug the toilet first." Thank you very much, Date Night Comedy Tour. It's been great being with you. You've been a lot of fun tonight. Thanks.
1: An enthusiastic crowd at the Date Night Challenge event featuring Pastor Ted Cunningham, and that's been our presentation on today's Focus on the Family.
3: Yeah, Ted's a pastor, but what a great sense of humor he has, and what a great way to share encouragement for our marriages. And I want to emphasize what Ted did there toward the end, John. He had everyone resign from the position of general manager of the universe and my spouse. And man, that hits me right in the heart. I hope you caught that, all of us men particularly, but wives too. It reminds me of the saying, you can't be your spouse's Holy Spirit. And I think this is one of the critical things in marriage. He said it in a funny way, but it is so deeply true. And as much as we sometimes would like to, we really can't create lasting change in our spouse. And unfortunately, it's really easy for us to see what needs to be changed in them when we can't see our own need to change. But if we can have this mindset that we have resigned as the general manager of the universe and my spouse, we can relax a bit and accept our spouse and their faults and work on our own flaws instead, which is the key. You are the only person you can really change. And that was his point. John, I got to tell you, this is a real recipe for a peaceful home.
1: And I'm going to remember it next time I am just itching to tell Dina how to load the dishwasher.
3: Man, me too.
1: Okay, because I go in there and I just need to let her do it her way and be a bit more lighthearted about it and use a little more humor in my approach. Our program was provided by Focus on the Family. And on behalf of Jim Daly and the entire team, thanks for listening. I'm John Fuller.
4: Ted Cunningham has a way of sneaking great marriage advice in between the laughs. Honestly, he's one of those guests who can have you chuckling 1 minute and then thinking deeply the next. The story that really got me was the one about his wife keeping treats in her handbag for those occasions when he was actually behaving himself. I hope today's program has given you a few laughs, but more importantly, I hope it's encouraged you to be intentional about having fun together, enjoying one another, and finding simple ways to build connection and intimacy in your marriage. 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
0: As we swiftly move into Tuesday's episode, today, Focus on the Family, we have Bill and Pam Farrell, who will be talking about marriage meetups. Doesn't that sound interesting? Well, they'll give us more context on what the purpose behind marriage meetups are. Let's stay tuned for this episode.
5: Pam and I asked the question several years ago, like, what has really made our relationship work? You know, because it's easy to talk about theory.
3: Yeah, this is good.
5: But, like, what really made it work? And what we came up with was we decided early on to be tough on ourselves and tender on each other.
1: That's Bill Farrell joining us today on Focus on the Family, along with his wife, Pam. And I'm John Fuller. Your host is Focus on the Family president and author Jim Daly.
3: John, you and I both know people that have hit the wall just a few months or years into their marriage. It just becomes a place that they're not as happy as they thought they would be. Oftentimes, husbands and wives, they just feel so disillusioned because their marital experience has not met their expectations. Mm-hmm. And today we're going to talk with a wonderful couple about how to really do marriage so much better.
1: Yeah, they've been married for over 40 years. Bill and Pam Farrell have been here a number of times. They always get a great response from our listeners. And we're going to be talking about one of their books called Marriage Meetups, A Planner for Couples Who Want a Productive, Passionate, and Purposeful Life.
3: Bill and Pam, welcome back to Focus.
6: So good to be here. Yay.
3: I love your enthusiasm.
5: Yeah. Isn't that fun?
6: It is fun.
3: Well, let me ask Bill, is that fun?
5: Yeah, and it's genuine. Like
3: absolutely.
5: I told Pam early in our marriage, you cannot drink coffee because you came into the world pre-caffeinated.
3: That is very true. Pam is loaded with energy. Okay, so early this morning, I was getting ready for the show and I was reading the prep and Jean sat down to have a cup of coffee with me. And
6: nice.
3: She was saying, you know, I kind of explained the concept of marriage meetups, and she said, oh, I like that. And I was like, really? See, today's your chore is to win me over.
6: Awesome.
3: But my wife, she loved the idea. She said, we should do this.
6: Amen.
3: So I think
6: she's my new best friend.
3: We're going to be starting to do the marriage meetup
5: weekly.
3: You mean
5: we're Jean's advocates today?
3: Yes, absolutely.
1: This is an intervention.
3: This is the beat down of Jim Daly. But, you know, frankly, that's what's funny. I mean, I think typically opposites marry. Not
6: they
3: always,
6: do.
3: And I get that. But I think in this area, Jean really connected to do this.
6: Amen.
3: So I think
6: she's my new best friend.
3: We're going to be starting to do the marriage meetup weekly.
5: You mean we're Jean's advocates today?
3: Yes, absolutely.
1: This is an intervention.
3: This is the beatdown of Jim Daly. But, you know, frankly, that's what's funny. I mean, I think typically opposites marry. Not
6: they
3: always,
6: do.
3: And I get that. But I think in this area, Jean really connected with the concept of having a weekly

0: that probably your other meetings do not have. Yeah.
1: That is well said. Invest wisely.
2: And you know, John, in your introduction, you mentioned we've been married over 40 years, which seems kind of impossible. Like, it gets here so fast. But we didn't write this book early. Even though we've been doing this our whole marriage.
0: Right.
2: Well,
0: that's
2: because good. The reaction we get is, really? Is it that much
0: it's like
2: work?
0: It's like homework.
2: Like, really?
1: I feel so stupid right now.
2: And we, you know, we've been asking ourselves, okay, how do we do this in a way that people can relate to?
1: Mm-hmm.
2: Because when you say, hey, you should have a business meeting with your partner, like, no, yeah. I do those. I have plenty of those. I don't want to do that with my spouse.
1: Right.
2: And when the whole COVID shutdown hit, you know, and everybody was just home, we thought, this is a good time to get this written.
1: Yeah, so, yeah. I mean, you guys have been practicing this for a long
0: years.
1: Time.
2: Yeah, and the reason why I think people resist it is the big disruptor of intimacy is responsibility. Hmm. So when you get married and you're first at it, your responsibility is off on the side and you're just focused on each other. And then every year adds more responsibility.
1: Yeah.
2: And pretty soon it gets in the way of intimacy.
1: You know, I relate to Jean's enthusiasm. It's like for her, it's a solution to something she's, you know, wanting. You know, let's clarify exactly. Some of these things, et cetera. Hmm. Well, let's get into it. How did the marriage meetups help you two with conflict and disagreements over parenting? Let's go right to the jugular.
0: Right? Yeah. I'm glad that we started doing a marriage meetup before we were parents, because even some of our discussions, we call it our Monday morning marriage meeting. That's what we called it.
1: And you do it on Monday, no less.
0: Yeah.
1: Okay, you're really winning me over here.
0: I know. If it was a pastor, so Monday was our day off.
1: Okay.
0: So that's why it landed there.
1: Yeah.
0: He was a youth pastor when we first started. So some of our conversations were even about, like, when do we want to have kids? You know, how many? So sometimes you tackle some big issues, and sometimes it's the little annoying issues that you tackle.
1: Oh, give us one of those.
2: Let me give you a specific example.
0: Yeah.
2: So Pam and Zachary have this, like, connection to each other because they just get one another.
1: Yeah.
2: Zachary has a completely different personality from me, so I have to learn about Zach. I don't instinctively get him.
1: Mm-hmm.
2: So he's in high school, and we decide he needs to get a vehicle before he leaves to college. Well, for me, getting a vehicle is a very practical discussion. Like,
1: sure.
2: We need to find something that's practical, something that's reliable, something that will suit his needs. But Pam and Zachary have an emotional connection to this vehicle.
0: Right. Zach
1: a particular
0: wants a
1: one.
0: Yeah, lifted truck, you know, with big wheels. Totally impractical. But
2: so I come to the meeting
0: expresses himself.
2: And I'm thinking, we have to have a budget for this.
1: Yeah.
2: This purchase. We have to have reasons why it's a good vehicle, and it needs to be relatively economical. Those are not the reasons that Pam's bringing to the
1: that
2: meeting.
1: Sounds like a Honda or a Toyota to me.
0: Right. Which our third son did drive.
1: Yes, right.
2: And the first time Pam said to me, we need to get him a truck or he's going to be mad for years.
1: Oh, now the leverage.
2: And I'm like, who cares if he's mad?
0: That and I'm like, honey, it's his person.
2: We're
0: it's like how
2: here.
0: He expresses himself. And, you know, he wants to make a statement. He lives big.
1: Okay.
0: He ended up getting a
2: scholarship.
0: So I'm sitting
2: in this meeting going, I trust Pam. And I know Pam understands Zach better than I do. But I don't like her reasoning.
1: I love this honesty.
0: But, you know, so we had that space that was set there, and we could take our time over a few weeks to make that decision.
1: Yeah.
0: And so we decided we did need to bring Zach into this, and he did need to have a budget and et cetera. So if he could find what he wanted under the budget that Dad said, yay, you could have your lifted truck. And that's exactly what happened.
1: Let's talk about the three components of marriage
0: and
1: meetings.
0: And he still drives a truck.
1: A lifted truck, no
0: it
1: less.
0: Does.
1: What are the three components?
2: So the first one, which I actually think is the most important one, is affirmation. Because
1: okay,
2: this
1: sense.
2: Meeting has to be different than every other meeting you have. Like when you go into a business meeting with business partners, you're not worried about the emotional climate of your relationship. You're not worried about when we're done with this meeting, are we going to like each other enough that we would like to make love to one another? Like those don't come up in business, hopefully. But in your
1: right.
2: marriage, in your marriage, those things are vital. Like,
1: yeah, absolutely.
2: Like I wanted to. Like, one of the things I learned early is I have to set a tone with Pam that says, the only reason I'm having this meeting with you is because I love you enough to connect my whole life to you. So the affirmation in this meeting starts with a prayer with one another and a compliment.
0: Hmm.
2: So either something I love about you that I've seen

0: this week, or a reminder of why I married you. So it sets the tone that I'm glad to be here because of who you are.
1: That's right. A beautiful example. That's affirmation. What's another, the other two?
0: So the habits? H is habits.
2: Yeah.
0: Because if you're going to organize your life, you have to develop habits. Like doing your budget, it's not an inspirational activity in life. Coordinating your calendar for the week is not an inspirational kind of thing. Identifying what projects you have to finish this week as a couple, those are just, that's the work of marriage. And if you can turn those into habits where it's not an insult that I asked you about your schedule this week. It's not an insult that we're talking about money. It's not a, hey, I hate the way you spend money and I want to tell you right now. It's how do we manage our money in a way that works? And if you develop those habits, it takes some of the emotional steam out of it.
1: Right.
0: Plus the other thing that I wish I'd known earlier in marriage is the general rule in life is that your emotions always follow your decisions.
1: Huh.
0: So if you can take the decisions of your marriage and turn them into habits where every week you're effective at making decisions together, it creates an emotional environment between the two of you that's satisfying. And if you're not good at making decisions, it builds resentment and it builds this kind of negative tone. So 20 years into marriage, you're like, we don't like each other. I don't know why.
1: Yeah.
0: It's probably because you weren't good at making decisions along the way. Mm. And so the emotional atmosphere just eroded.
1: Yeah, that's good.
2: And also a part of the habits is you pull forward anything that was not finished. So an unfinished decision, an unfinished, you know, attitude or heartache. You don't just like shove it under the rug. You just move it forward a week and say, okay, how you feeling? Is this a good time to talk about it? And for Bill and I, the money thing, sometimes it's a longer discussion and sometimes it's like, okay, is this a week I can spend money or not? You know, it's real simple. Yeah.
0: And that's really helpful because there are some things in life you can't solve.
1: Like that's
0: fair. If you have a special needs child, you don't solve that child.
1: Right.
0: Pam mentioned we're in the tail end of caregiving. We couldn't solve my parents.
1: Right.
0: Their needs had gone higher than they used to be, and we have to endure it, not solve it. And if you can bring it forward, you can say, we just need to keep praying about this because we don't have a solution.
1: Right. And but, you know it's got some time limit, yeah. But you don't know how much time.
0: Right. But together, like one of the hardest things to maintain, I think, in marriage is the notion we're really better together.
1: Yeah, but it's a great goal.
0: Yeah,
1: because it's the right one.
0: As you get more responsibility, it tends to make you more independent. So saying, hey, we don't know what to do about this, but we're in it together.
1: Yeah.
0: It's a good way to remind
2: us. Having a template, like the marriage meetup is like the actual template that we have used for 42 years. So these are the components that we've seen work for us. So we like to say coffee plus conversation equals connection. That's really what
1: for the non-caffeine people, you could have, you know, a nice iced water or some lemonade.
2: I have green tea now.
1: So that's affirmation and habits. Affection's the third. Describe affection.
2: And so one of the best parts is we decide what day we're going to have what we call red hot monogamy. Like, you know, there's the payoff. There's a business meeting for married couples. We like this.
1: Yes.
2: And so that's a part of the marriage meetup. But also it's bookend, that affection. Early on, you know, you give that prayer, that verse, that compliment. And at the end, we pray over each other and we thank each other for something we saw during the marriage meetup. And so it's bookends of love surrounded by a whole lot of productive work.
1: Mm-hmm. Yeah, it's good. I like it.
0: Right. And the affectionate part of marriage, early on, it's easy to do. But the longer you're married, the more deliberate it needs to be. So if you're going to keep dating your spouse, it's because you decided to.
1: Right.
0: If you keep expressing affection to one another in either private or public, it's because you chose to. And if you set a legacy for your kids and grandkids that they see that you're in love, it's because you chose to. Because again, over time, you tend to fall into a rut if you don't fight it. And so keeping affection on the forefront, like we never end a meeting with, okay, we're done.
2: No, no.
0: We always end it with, thank you for spending this time. Thank you for being this person right here in my life. And then pray for each other.
2: Then usually kiss.
0: It sets a tone that, okay, we could have another one of these. Because if it ends tense, you're like, I'm not going back there.
2: And we encourage couples to like do it in a place that's romantic to you. During the COVID years, we had a little bistro under a tree with cute little lights. And, you know, that made it seem more romantic or might be your favorite breakfast place. That's what ours started out being, just our favorite breakfast place. Or it could be two cozy chairs, you know, in front of a fireplace. But make it some place to look forward to as well.
1: That's good. Mm. You mentioned money, so let's go to that. I'm sure everybody's probably leaning in right now. That's one of the big issues in marriage, and we hear from so many people on this topic of finances and how to handle your finances. So what are those common approaches to money?
0: So before we share those, just let me quickly say one of the reasons why money is an issue is because money's emotional for everybody.
1: Huh.
0: Jesus even said, where your treasure is, there will your heart be.
1: Yeah.
0: Like most of us think it should be the opposite way around, you know, where your heart is, there your money is. Jesus says it's just the opposite. So we're all emotionally attached to money. And we begin to realize, well, that's why couples argue over money, is they're expressing who they are through the way they like to handle money.
2: So like some people, authority is what motivates them. And so these are like the big decision makers. You know, oftentimes they'll run, you know, companies or be entrepreneurs. They're used to money is just a tool, you know, to make life work.
0: And people who love authority, like when they make a decision and people follow it, they like it. So they use money that way. They push their agenda and they get their decisions in play. Mm. And if everybody's on board with it, it works well. But not everybody is motivated that way. And the way I like to say, like, we don't necessarily marry opposites. I think we marry what we don't have.
1: Yeah.
0: So we fill in the gaps in our life. So people who are motivated by authority aren't going to marry people who are motivated by authority with money.
2: That would be a big clash.
0: Right. The second one is some people use money for attention.
2: That would be me. I love the look on my daughter-in-law's when I say, hey, I'm going to pay for us all to go to the spa or to get a pedicure. I love that my money can go to create family vacations, you know, so.
0: Well, Jim, you can imagine.
1: Like I'm already imagining.
0: this was a big challenge for me.
2: Because I'm pretty spontaneous, too.
1: Yeah.
0: But she doesn't have bad ideas.
1: Right.
0: You know, so when she comes home and says, hey, Bill, look what I did for our kids.
1: You did what?
0: You know, part of me is like, man, our kids are, they're fortunate to have you as their mom, but what were you thinking?
2: And Bill's like, but that budget, like that wasn't even in the budget. Yeah. And I work really hard for my money. And finally, so.
0: And you know, we went to the financial seminars early in our marriage on how to budget your money, how to manage your money. And there was no chapter on what Pam was doing.
1: Yeah, okay. She's creating her own chapter.
0: Out of the box.
2: There were some rules, like anything over a certain amount, I had to ask, you know, we had to ask each other if that was okay. You know, so we kind of gave some honor to each other.
0: Right.
2: But the more I made my own money, the more I thought, oh, that's like a kind of a dumb rule. I should be able to spend my money.
1: So that's authority. What's the next one?
2: So that was attention.
1: Oh, that was authority and attention. Uh-huh. Now the third one.
2: Acceptance.
0: Right. And this is my primary approach. And I like when money is a non-issue. So I want our financial system to create peace. And she was looking for memories.
1: Yeah.
0: And if the memories came at the price of the peace, it was hard to enjoy the memory.
1: Mm-hmm. Yeah, that's a good way to look at it.
2: Out of honor to Bill, I knew he would have more fun if there were peace in the relationship.
1: Yeah.
2: So the marriage meetup is where we forged all that kind of stuff out.
1: Yeah, let me ask you this, because again, it's probably all of the hot topics in marriage this would apply to. But, you know, just listening to your ability to understand each other is critical. Because you could be the person or your spouse is the person that doesn't understand.
2: Right.
1: You know, you're conveying that I wanted to help Bill. And Bill's saying the same of you. What about that relationship where they haven't matured to that level yet? It's still about me.
2: Right.
1: And it's about my fund. And I'm negotiating way up.
2: Yeah.
1: And if you don't like it, we're going to have a problem.
2: Right. Then
1: what do you do
2: conflict.
1: With that when you're not looking at each other's best benefit, which I hear constantly with you guys?
0: Well, Pam and I asked the question several years ago, like what has really made our relationship work? You know, because it's easy to talk about theory.
1: Yeah, this is good.
0: But like what really made it work? And what we came up with was we decided early on to be tough on ourselves and tender on each other.
1: That's good.
0: And what I would say to the person who's fighting
1: really
0: for their
1: good.
0: Agenda, like, like I know I could say it as like a relationship coach. It'd be hard to say this as a spouse, but as a relationship coach, I would say to that person, so do you want to be right or do you want to be married?
1: Mm.
0: Because sometimes it just takes being tough on yourself. And the assertive, you know, individual who thinks, well, if everybody lived like me, everybody would be better.
1: Yeah. Now, that may be the gold nugget. I mean, that just hits me really profoundly. So I appreciate that.
2: Yeah. Tender on yourself. That's right.
0: Because it's interesting. I kind of nuanced that saying of understanding because I concluded somewhere along the way, I'm never really going to understand Pam. But Romans 15:7 calls us to accept one another just as Christ accepted us.
1: Right.
0: And I realized I don't need to understand Pam. I just need to accept how she's wired and learn how to work with her.
2: Mm-hmm. And to be tender on the other. Philippians 1:7 says, it's right that I feel this way because I have you in my heart.
1: Yeah.
2: And really the marriage meetups just help couples keep each other in their hearts.
1: Well, and I so appreciate that. Yeah, I think the discipline of it, and even like what we're said at the beginning, where Jean was just, oh, that'd be awesome. You know, she was all in. Let me ask you in that regard, a newly married couple at your church was avoiding serious conversations. That's probably very typical. You get married again with these high expectations of what it's going to be like, and now it's not. And you're going, what happened? How did meetups help that particular couple, which again represents so many?
2: Right. So we have this sweet friend, and they're dear friends of ours. And they both had spouses that had left them for another person. Mm-hmm. You know, so there's woundedness on both sides. And so they know that going in, and they know that there's triggers that they're going to be set off. But they also want to have their marriage be a light to others. And so they said, Pam and Bill, we know that you guys have this Monday marriage meetup, and we want to try it. And so they were the first people to buy the marriage meetups when they came out. And I love what happened is they said that it helped them avoid some of the things that happened in their first marriage.
1: Oh, interesting.
2: That set off triggers.
1: Yeah.
2: They were equipped so they could kind of see the landmine coming and be like, oh, okay, so this is how we should manage it in a new and different way. And so now they are marriage mentors, teaching and training other couples, especially couples that have had hurt and pain.
1: No, that's
2: in the past.
1: Really, really good. Bill, let me ask you, when you're in your late 20s together, I think Pam had some career options and decisions.
0: Yeah.
1: And this, you know, in Christian circles today, a lot of people don't understand that this is a dilemma because you're usually two people working.
0: Yeah.
1: You know, for all the reasons that we know to make finances work and the household run, often both people need to be working, and we've got to make room for that and talk about how to do that functionally. So what happened in your case with you?
0: Well, we were
1: Pam?
0: Living in Southern California, and I was pastoring. We had two little kids and one on the way.
1: Yeah.
0: And we realized we need to increase our income. We're just at a place we can't afford what we're doing on one income, but we feel called to this area. And on top of that, I know Pam is a very talented lady. Not only did I want her to have a career because our finances needed it, but she has a lot to say. She's very talented, and I knew she was going to want to do something productive. And so now we got this tense conversation going on. Does Pam get a job when we have three kids, and how do we manage all of that? Or do we chase the dream? Because I knew Pam wanted to be a writer. Like, Pam wrote her first book at 8 years old.
1: Right.
0: Like, I knew she was, in her heart, she's a writer. So I'm thinking, okay, how do we do this? You know, how do we make this work? Because we looked at what it would take to get her started in a writing career.
2: I had to finish my education.
0: And it's a slow rollout.
1: Mm.
0: Like, it's not like she's going to start writing tomorrow, start bringing home a paycheck. It's going to be a slow rollout.
1: Uh-huh.
2: A few years.
0: Or she could start working and get an income going.
1: Uh-huh.
0: And if we didn't have a structured way to work through that, I think we would have had some pretty tense moments.
2: Yeah.
0: So if we had narrowed it down and just said, you just need to get a job. Because our family needs you. You just need to get a job.
2: Because in midst of all this, we were building a house, too. Oh, so gee. We, like, had emptied
0: stress
2: the coffers.
0: The
1: what other thing could we
2: exactly.
1: add to this? Yeah.
2: So Caleb is born. Bill had first said, let's finish your education. So Caleb is born. I take a year off, but then my passion for writing and speaking and creating a women's ministry globally just, like, shifts on. And Bill, he's like struggling with that passion. But at one of our marriage meetups, he said, Pam, I believe in you, and I believe in the dream that's on your heart. And I don't want you to shortcut. I want you to develop that writing gift. And so you've said—
0: Can I say just something
2: real? Mm-hmm, yeah.
0: Because I think, especially as Christian couples, there comes a point in your marriage where you have to ask, are we going to walk by faith?
2: Yes.
0: Or are we going to take control? Because, you know, we teach all the time that God gives people gifts. And I saw this gift in Pam. And I thought, if we develop this gift, it's going to be a walk of faith.
1: Yeah.
0: Because it's not clear how the first 2 or 3 years are going to work out.
1: Mm, mm.
0: And so we're looking at this situation where I'm thinking, okay, if I think walking by faith is valuable, like, it's got to become important now.
1: Yeah.
2: And so Bill said, okay, we have $25 left in our account. You said this writer's conference costs $25. We're going to take that. And I want you to go to this writer's conference. But
0: and she was still nursing.
2: And I know you're nursing. Oh, so I'm going to, like, you go down and I'll bring the baby down for a first break and you can nurse Caleb. And then I'll take the boys to the beach and then I'll bring them back at lunch and you can nurse Caleb. And then I'll take them to the park and I'll bring them back at second break in the afternoon and you can nurse Caleb. Then I'll take them home and I'll feed them. And by that time, you'll be back home to
1: nurse
2: Caleb. That's what happened at the conference, because I was like praying, Lord, what do you want me to write about? And I was chatting at the different tables with different publishers and about what I should write about. And every one of them saw what my husband did and said, you need to write about love. You need to write about relationships, because this is unusual.
1: It's so good. Hey, right at the end here, I've got to ask you this for those couples that are really struggling. So how would you encourage husbands or wives who feel disillusioned and maybe even disappointed in their marriage? Is this the magic bullet? Is this the thing that's really going to do it?
2: We have seen the Marriage Meetup be a wonderful template to move couples forward in their maturity towards one another and their maturity with God. Yeah. Really, if you ask Bill and I, what's the secret sauce to your marriage for 42 years, oftentimes we'll refer back, oh, Marriage Meetup is a big part of that secret sauce. But the verse behind it is what was carved on our wedding presents, and that is, we love because He first loved us. And so growing in your relationship with God is going to help you grow in your relationship with your mate.
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1: Shanti, what is one thing a couple can do today to feel happier in their marriage?
6: When they're hurt, believe the best of their spouse's intentions.
7: So don't make any assumptions about their motives.
6: Bad assumptions about their motives.
7: That's some great advice, and you'll hear more from Shanti Feldhahn on our broadcast today with Jim Daly. This is Focus on the Family. I'm John Fuller, and Jim, this should be a fun program.
1: Well, fun but enlightening. Sometimes we focus so much on the hard things in marriage, the holiness of marriage, and that's critically important, how it's a refining process. The Lord is teaching us to be more selfless in that regard. But we got to celebrate it as well, and we're going to do that today with a very special friend. And Shanti, I want to say welcome to Focus on the Family.
6: I'm always glad to be with you
1: guys. But also, I was reading your bio. I found this really interesting because you're a Harvard grad. And that's impressive. I bet your mom and dad were pretty happy, except paying the bills may not have made them too
6: not
1: happy.
6: Not so easy, exactly.
1: I think it was
6: 20 years before I paid off a student loan.
1: I'm sure it was. But in your bio, it's listed you served on the staff of the U.S. Senate Banking Committee in the Federal Reserve Bank of New York.
6: Yep.
1: Now, how in the world, with that background, did you end up writing marriage books? Is banking like marriage?
6: Yeah, absolutely. It's all transactional, right?
1: It's all transactional. Here's a dollar, give me $5 back.
6: Exactly.
1: Is that how it works?
6: Not really. Yeah, it's actually really interesting. I had no idea that I would be doing this. And it's amazing how God set me up, because really, I basically got this analytical training. That was my graduate degree as an analyst, went and worked on Wall Street as an analyst. And I had no idea that when I was learning how to dig into the things under the surface, that one day I'd apply that to relationships.
1: It is amazing. God twists and turns
6: set.
1: In the journey with Christ. I mean, that's what's wonderful. You've written this new book. Some have called it one of the best books, if not the best book, on marriage. That's a big endorsement.
6: Yeah.
1: It's titled The Surprising Secrets of Highly Happy Marriages. Let me challenge you on the title right out of the gate. Is happy marriage really the goal for us as Christians?
6: You know what? Here's, I think, the thing that we get into is it's so easy for us to say, well, our goal shouldn't be to be happy. It should be to, like Gary Thomas's book, to be holy, right? Mm-hmm. And I once had a pastor that I really respected, and he's done tons of marriage therapy. He said, the problem with that is that we get to the idea that they're mutually exclusive. Mm-hmm. And he said, he has couples come to him all the time who think that they have two choices, which is break up and be happy or stay together and be miserable. He's like, door number three, stay together and be happy.
1: Why don't we talk about that more often?
6: Well, I think it's because in our culture, we've gotten, especially maybe in the Christian community, into this idea of basically saying marriage is tough and it's hard.
0: We'll carry the burden.
6: And, you know, yeah, absolutely. For some marriages, it is tough. And for some seasons. And that's never an excuse to give up. It's never an excuse to leave. But here's what I realized as I started doing this research, is it is so easy to focus on our problems, to try to fix them. Problem, fix it. You know, what's the issue here? What's getting in the way? And that means you're only focusing on the problems.
1: Well, I want to say something before you move on, because as a man, I'm relating to what you're saying right now, because we're problem solvers. You're that analytical mind. I like what you're saying.
6: Well, here's,
1: do most women resonate with that, though?
6: They absolutely do. And you know why? Because one thing I always say when I realize this, I'm like, wait a minute. If I want to have a happy marriage, who do I look to? Like, if I want to be more like Jesus, do I study the Pharisees?
1: I hope not.
6: Or do I study Jesus? Mm-hmm. No, I actually study the one who I'm looking to as the role model. Mm. And so let's look at what the happy marriages have to teach us and celebrate that and say it's possible.
1: Well, that leads to a great next question, I think, John. What was your number one finding when you did the research for the book?
6: Actually, I think the biggest thing that is the biggest prerequisite, you can't have a happy marriage without it, is you have to believe the best of your spouse's intentions when you're hurt.
1: Mm-hmm. What does that look like practically? Because there are times to be vulnerable. I don't always have that thought.
6: mean, well, most of us don't necessarily.
1: It seems more natural and human to have not so good thoughts in that regard, that you don't think the best of your spouse's intentions. You know, why did she leave that in the walkway, toward the driveway, whatever?
6: But she knew I'd trip over it and break my back.
1: Correct,
6: again.
1: Basically, right, that could be a thought. You're not falling at that moment thinking, I'm sure she intended this for my good.
6: Pretty much. Here's the difference. It was fascinating. As I was talking to the really happy couples. And, you know, we should explain that what I was doing was researching the happiest couples to try to find out what they're doing differently.
1: So that was your pool of research.
6: Yeah. What are these people doing differently than everybody else?
1: And it was 1,000 couples, is that right?
6: Yeah, it was. I did a huge research with a big nationally representative survey, which is, you know, one of the things I always try to do to nail it down. And I found that these really happy couples, that when they were hurt, and everybody gets hurt, right? I mean, just because you have a happy marriage doesn't mean it's perfect, right? When a normal average couple is hurt, the natural human tendency is to think to yourself, oh, he knew how that would make me feel, and he said it anyway.
1: So you process that maybe without even thinking that way.
6: It's subconscious often. Great point. It's really subconscious. But you don't realize that what you're kind of feeling is he doesn't care. Hmm. The happy couples, I noticed this completely different trend. They basically would say to themselves, ow, yeah, that hurt, but I know he cares about me. Huh. I know he loves me, so he must not have known how that would make me feel, or he wouldn't have said it. It was a totally different way of looking at it.
1: And I would think that that would be a predominant thought. I don't think happily or average couples go out of their way to hurt. They may just speak without thinking. I mean, is that a cop-out, do you think?
6: No, you're right on. Actually, statistically, this was one of the things that I think reason it's a prerequisite is that in almost 100% of cases on my survey, even in the most struggling marriages, everybody really cares about their spouse. But if you want to be happy, you have to let yourself believe it. Do you mind if I give you an example?
1: Sure.
6: Because I was talking to this one young woman who's probably, I don't know, late 20s, married a few years. They were pregnant with their first child, and she had been planning this like big romantic, like the last dinner out before the baby comes kind of deal, right? And her husband worked late that night, and they missed the reservation. And it was this big, like, deal that this restaurant they'd been looking forward to forever. And she's like, I can't believe that he did this. And so I said, take me through what happened, you know, in your mind. And she said, well, I was so upset. Like, I can't believe he's working late again and he doesn't care. Wait a minute. No, I know he wanted this as much as I did. I knew he was looking forward to this, so there's got to be another explanation other than he doesn't care.
1: You know, Shanti, as you're speaking about this, the word grace pops into my mind. It really is an expression of grace, isn't it? To believe the best in your spouse before you anticipate or translate the worst.
6: Well,
1: is that a fair way to look at it?
6: It is a fair way to look at it, and it requires a decision. It requires a choice. And then over time, like a lot of our decisions and a lot of our choices, it becomes a habit. But it doesn't necessarily start out that way. In this woman's case, what was interesting is when she said, no, there's got to be another explanation because I know he cares. And so she approached him totally differently. Instead of, I can't believe you missed this, and this was our last chance before the baby came, and something that would have put him on the defensive and, you know, started a negative spiral. Mm-hmm. What happened was she said, what happened? I know you were looking forward to this too. And she heard him say, the client call came in right at the end of the day. His boss was standing right behind him, and he had heard there were going to be layoffs next week. And he's like, we have a baby coming. I can't afford to be, you know, looked at negatively by my boss. And so now we could say as women, well, I wish she would have approached it differently or whatever.
1: Choose me over him.
6: Yeah. But she, by the way she approached it, because she believed the best of his intentions towards her, it preserved their happiness and gave him a chance to explain and for her to see he does care. That's an example of how different things go when you assume the person cares about you.
1: Let me continue with the newlywed story because I think it's a good analogy. I'm sure most people get married with the best of intentions for each other, and you think rightly of each other, and the excitement is there. How does the rut begin to get dug that, you know, you end up having a thought that maybe their intention isn't so good for me? They're believing the worst of me. And then how do you get into that pattern 10 years down the road?
6: I think it is basically the opposite of what we see in like Philippians 4, where Paul says, you've got to think on what is lovely and pure and excellent and honorable, right? And worthy of praise, and not what's driving you crazy.
1: That applies to a broad array
6: of life. Yeah.
1: I think it's one of the great issues in the Christian walk where we are so hypercritical on people.
6: No, really?
1: We don't want to think highly of people. It's much more comfortable to be aggressive with people.
6: And we don't realize how much we do that, even with a spouse.
1: Shanti, I'm going to come back to this and press you a little more because I think it's part of the cultural problem that we have today. Some people can take happiness to an unhealthy extreme, an unbiblical extreme. And basically, they say in their minds, if I'm not happy, this marriage is a failure and I got to find a way out. Speak to the person that's not in that happy marriage right now. They're in that rut. How can I go home today and think differently about my spouse?
6: Well, one of the most important things, honestly, does come out of that great passage in Philippians, right? Because, and this is actually one of the other secrets. There were 12 of these habits that I identified of what these couples were doing differently, the happiest couples. And one of them was basically they learned how to talk themselves out of being upset or being mad or having this weird, you know, icky feeling towards their spouse.
1: So they choose a more positive perspective.
6: They choose a more positive perspective, and it's biblical. It's not this like weird, you know, guru on a mountaintop in Nepal, just, you know, think out in the cosmos somewhere in some weird New Age way. No, no, no. This is biblical. Paul is saying in Philippians 4, rejoice, right? Remember this, it's this command. Again, I'm going to say rejoice. And you think, okay, you know, you are in prison while you're saying this, Paul. You're chained to a wall. How do you rejoice in a prison or in a difficult marriage? And the answer comes in verse 8, just a couple of verses later. He says, okay, here's how you do it. You think on the best instead of the worst. You think on the things that you can appreciate about your spouse rather than what legitimately is really an issue. For example, one of the things that I saw in these happy couples, which just blew me away, is these really happy couples, they had issues just like anybody else. I mean, there was a husband who was struggling with pornography, or there was a wife who was dealing with, you know, special needs kids all day at home, or there were all of these issues, and yet they were so enjoying their marriage. And okay, what is it? And I was noticing that what the thing was, one of the things that made this big difference, is when they legitimately had an issue, like, I wish this wasn't an issue, and we're working on this real problem with my husband, say, but you know what? He's a great dad. He's so tired after work, and he takes the kids out and plays ball with them. And what a huge way he's pouring into his children. So she's choosing to focus on what is lovely rather than what is legitimately an issue. It doesn't mean you ignore the problems, but it does mean that you can completely change how you feel about your whole marriage.
1: Well, I like that emphasis because, one, it's rooted biblically, and two, it reflects the heart of God. You know what we're challenged with, I think, in our culture today, not just in our marriages, but our culture at large, is we're getting more and more, and I think too comfortable, attacking each other.
6: Mm-hmm. Yes.
1: And even in the Christian church, rather than trying to think the best of people while you work out your differences. It's almost, even within our Christian orthodoxy, we become so polarized that if you don't do it a certain way, you're no longer a Christian. And we're forgetting the principles are what are key, not some of the tactics.
6: You know, what's really fun is one of the other habits, you know, and this is a little one, I almost missed it. I didn't realize what a big deal it was until I started looking into the numbers. Talking about that kind of polarization and attacking and how you speak to each other, we've gotten into this weird habit when we're in a marriage, we kind of let it all hang out. You know how you sometimes see somebody speaking to a husband or a wife in a tone that, you know, like, I can't believe you forgot the dry cleaning, and blah, blah, blah. And I think, and I think to myself,
0: nope.
6: You never heard anybody say that. Well, and I'm not talking about you, gentlemen.
1: Of course not. I have
6: a friend. I'm talking about
0: a mutual friend.
6: I'm talking about the people.
1: Yeah, you're talking about those people.
6: I'm talking about the people that you sometimes hear, like, standing in line at a restaurant or something, yes. And you think, you hear this stranger saying this, and you think, would you ever say that, use that tone of voice with your best girlfriend? Like, if you're talking to your husband like that, why would you ever use that tone of voice with your husband? And that was another big difference. These happy couples, one of the reasons they're happy is they had a high level of just kindness. But I noticed these same five things. It was saying thank you. It was saying thank you and he did a great job in front of other people. It was some of that showing you desire him in the bedroom, you know, some of those things. And on the women's side, the husbands tended to, without knowing it, they would sit at church and put their arm around her in church. And they would walk across the parking lot and just, you know, reach out and hold her hand. And the men were just doing it without realizing that to a woman, that was this like, oh, it feels so good. It says, it's like he's saying, you're mine. And it says these special things to a woman. And so even though these are little bitty things that the opposite sex doesn't realize are important, they have this huge meaning. And so that's one of the reasons these couples were happy, because day in, day out, they were sending this message, I care about you. And 5 minutes later, I care about you still. And 5 minutes later, I still care about you. And it builds like a bubble or a cocoon that protects the relationship from some other shocks.
1: In some ways, it sounds, Gary Chapman, of course, has been a guest on this broadcast talking about the love languages. And in some ways, you're correlating some of this, I think, because a person whose love language is touch. Now, you're saying these are more universal truths.
6: That was what surprised me.
1: So
6: it was like 97% of the men said that when she said thank you day in and day out, it had a big impact, whether or not his language is words of affirmation.
1: Let me ask you this, though, because you're talking about they do this without even intentionally thinking about it.
6: Sometimes, yeah. It's just sort of dependent.
1: But it gives perhaps those that struggle thinking about it little hope. How does the person that is maybe not as clued in.
6: Yeah.
1: I always pick on the engineers, but let's talk about that analytical mind that may not be as clued in. They're laser focused on something. How do they break out of that so they can think to reach over and grab their wife's hand or put their arm around her shoulders? If you're not thinking about it unconsciously, what clues can you use to say,
6: I better do this. Well, here's an example. One of the other things that made a big difference to women on that list is when he would send her a text message or an email during the day saying, I just can't wait to see you tonight. I love you so much.
1: What's for dinner.
6: Not what's for dinner, exactly. And what are you going to do for me, woman? So, And so that's an example of something. It is very easy for most of the men listening to this. I know you know what it feels like to get just so laser focused on the issues of the day that just goes away, that idea. So I hope this is not speaking out of turn, but I was doing one of these programs with Greg Smalley not too long ago, and he says he has a little note on his computer monitor that says, remember to text Aaron. And it's just a little reminder, that to kind of pull your brain out of the tasks
1: of
6: the day.
1: We're going to get him for that.
6: And do that. But I love that. That's an example. You can put yourself in positions to remember, and then it does become a habit.
7: Shanti, there is someone who's thinking, I am really glad to hear what you're saying, but it seems like our roles are reversed in our marriage. Mm-hmm. And so it's actually the man saying, I wish she would cozy up to me in church, or the woman saying, I could care less if he changes the light bulb. I mean, it just doesn't mean a thing to me. So address that gender stereotype that you've raised, which obviously is true across the board most of the time, but there are some differences in personalities and style.
6: Oh, sure. There's always exceptions. I mean, when I was writing the books about understanding men and understanding women, that's one of the reasons I did the survey. So I would know what I could make generalizations about. Mm. And, I always say if 75% of men said this way, that means 25% didn't, right? And so there are those exceptions. And that's just the way God has wired you. Great. But that's one of the reasons I spend a lot of time also talking to the majority, is because these really are the little things that you don't know matters so much to that other person because you are wired so differently.
1: Mm. There's another one that caught my attention, which is counterintuitive because we're told as Christians, trained as Christians, to not let the sun go down on your anger. So, you in pre-marriage counseling, you get that all the time. Mm. Resolve your conflict before you hit the bedroom. And we've been pounded with that. And yet in your book, you found one of the things that happily married couples do is they go to bed mad. What is that? What do you mean go to bed mad?
6: I knew you were going to raise this one. Yeah, that's so counterintuitive. Here's really the funny part about this is that we've all heard that phrase, don't let the sun go down in your anger. And when I started talking to these couples, the happy couples, one of the things I most wanted to do was to find out what do they actually do as opposed to what they advised others to do and advised to do. And so I would always hear them say this. That would be one of their pieces of advice for me. It's really important to not go to bed mad. And I would say, oh, yeah. So do you ever go to bed mad? Well, it's a really important principle, and they'd kind of backpedal. And when I'd say, no, I want to know, do you ever? And almost always the answer was, well, yes, sometimes. And so I started digging into that. What is up with this? Hmm. And this is the way they put it. In real life, one of the things they found, which we've all seen, is that nothing good is going to happen when you get to a certain hour at night and you feel this pressure to try to resolve something because I have to resolve it before bed, and you've got two tired, cranky, exhausted, emotional people trying to duke something out at midnight. And they said, you're going to hurt each other. You're going to say things you don't mean. You're going to agree to things you wish you'd never agreed to, and you get resentful. And so they said sometimes they would get to the point where they would say, nothing's good is going to happen from us doing this. Let's say we're going to sleep on it. We'll come back to it in the morning. We're okay. I love you. We need to do this in the morning. And then the next morning, half the time, they were like, what was that about? You know, because you get a good night's sleep, it looks different. So that was the first thing that I heard. But then I started getting nervous because it doesn't matter if the happy couples do it, if it's anti-biblical, right? That was my big concern as a believer.
1: How could you explain it?
6: Yeah. And so I'm like, And so I took another look at that scripture in Ephesians 4 that says, don't let the sun go down in your anger. So it turns out that the whole scripture is basically saying, in your anger, don't sin. Don't let the sun go down in your anger. We've interpreted that as, quote, don't go to bed mad, which is not actually what it says, okay? So it turns out Paul, in that passage, he's quoting a verse from the Psalms, Psalms 4:4, which says, basically, in your anger, don't sin. Think about it overnight and remain silent.
1: It's almost the exact opposite.
6: It's the exact opposite. And I had a counselor who was just a very wise person, and he said, look, here's what it is. The key there is don't sin in your anger. If you need to work it out before you go to bed to not sin in your anger, do it. If you need to say, look, we'll be able to work this out in the morning, not holding it over your partner's head, obviously, but we'll be able to work this out in the morning and work it out the next day in order to not sin in your anger, do that.
1: I'm just impressed that they're up at midnight disagreeing. I mean, that's pretty incredible. I mean, I can't get past 10 o'clock, so I admire the fact that they could stay up that late.
6: Well, one of the interesting things, actually, about the people who decided to go to bed on it, which is the majority of people regardless, is what they did the next day, it turns out, was the biggie. The happy couples handled it totally different from everybody else. If it was still an issue the next day, if the hurt feelings were still there, they dealt with it. The less than happy couples were much more likely to just kind of let it float away and hope it went away on its own and not deal with it. And I think that's one of the things that eventually will pull a couple apart. And so that's the difference often is what you do the next day.
1: Let me tease that out a little bit. So you go to bed, you think you've resolved this conflict, and yet you haven't. As from your perspective.
6: You think you've resolved it? Like maybe, the guy's like, whoo, done
1: with that. Let me say it this way. Maybe your spouse thinks you've resolved it, but you don't feel that it's been resolved yet. How does a happy couple continue to solve a problem when only one of you thinks it's resolved?
6: Okay, that's actually, I've seen that as an example several times. And I hate to say it, it's usually the woman. You know, who is, she's got, we call that an open window, like on your computer, it keeps popping up, right, on the screen of your mind as a woman, like, but what about this? And what
1: so
6: about
1: the man's
6: that?
1: Moved on. He the thinks it's done. On. We're all happy, right?
6: Yeah.
1: But no.
6: But no, maybe not. Actually, it's really interesting. That gets into how you approach each other when you have a difference of opinion. And that's where that kindness comes back in. And the happy couples, if she still had an issue, she wouldn't be like, I can't believe you're ignoring this. Instead, it was, listen, I know you care about this as much as I do. I'm still having a problem with this. And because she's approaching it kindly and in a way that affirms him, like, I know you care about me and believing the best. Because she's approaching it that way, he's a lot less likely to get defensive.
1: Shanti, we have so much more to cover. In fact, you talk about, this is one of those counterintuitive things, that it's good to keep score.
6: And
1: I'm not sure how to understand that, but I want to keep going. And will you be able to help us better understand what is a healthy way to keep score in a marriage?
6: Absolutely.
1: Let's
6: and everybody's like, what on earth? Yes, absolutely.
1: Let's come back and do that.
7: Well, it should be interesting. And we'll invite you to join us next time. We so appreciate Shanti. She always has great research and some good ideas for you to consider. Our program was provided by Focus on the Family. And on behalf of Jim Daly and the entire team here, thanks for listening in. I'm John Fuller.
4: What a fascinating conversation with Shanti Fulton. I think what stood out to me is that happy marriages aren't necessarily problem-free marriages. They're made up of ordinary people who learn some simple but powerful habits. Things like believing the best about each other, showing kindness, focusing on what's good, and working through conflict in healthy ways. And maybe as you've listened today, there's been something that's convicted you about your own marriage. Maybe you've recognized an area where you and your spouse could grow. If that's the case, we'd love to help. That's why we're here. We want to provide you with the tools, encouragement, and resources you need to build a stronger marriage. One resource I'd especially recommend is the Focus Marriage Assessment. It's a fantastic tool that only takes about 10 minutes to complete. You and your spouse can take it together, and it'll highlight areas where you're doing well, as well as identify a few areas where you could grow and strengthen your relationship. And of course, we're right in the middle of SA Marriage Week, which we absolutely love because it's an opportunity to honor marriage, celebrate marriage, and create some excitement about investing in our marriages. I want to encourage you to get involved. 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
8: 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So far, we've listened to three lovely discussions. And in fact, we're going to continue now in Thursday's edition, hearing from Shanti Feldman. If you'd like to give us your thoughts on what you're taking away from these discussions, our number is +27 72 641 4475.
9: How do you rejoice in a difficult marriage? Here's how you do it. You think on the best instead of the worst. It doesn't mean you ignore the problems, but it does mean that you can completely change how you feel about your whole marriage.
7: Well, those insights come from our broadcast guest on the last Focus on the Family with Jim Daly. I'm John Fuller, and Shanti Feldhahn is back, revealing some of the secrets she learned from very happy couples in ways that you can apply some principles to your marital relationship and increase that happiness quotient. And Jim, eminently practical and very biblical conversation last time.
1: Well, I hope so, John. And that's what we're trying to do each and every day here at Focus on the Family. Shanti, it was so good to talk with you last time, but you kind of twisted my mind a bit at the end. You talked about it's good to go to bed mad. Now, that seems upside down to me, and I think you're probably going to turn our world upside down a little more today. But let me formally welcome you back to Focus on the Family.
9: It is always good to be with you guys.
1: Well, you have some great concepts, and we want to dive into it. And I want to start today, Shanti, by reminding married couples that you're in a spiritual battle. I think we often lose sight of how our flesh is at war with us. And not only that, the enemy wants to also destroy our Christian marriages because it serves his purposes to discredit God's sacrificial love for us and to destroy our witness before the world. Our marriage is the closest relationship we have on this earth, and it mirrors that self-sacrificing love that Christ has for us. And in fact, you mentioned earlier about Paul saying, whatever is true, whatever is right, whatever is noble, whatever is pure, think on these good things to equip you to fight the spiritual battle for your marriage, right?
9: Yeah. Let me give you an example. A happy couple I was interviewing, I was asking them, and I do this with everybody, take me through your last conflict, the last time that somebody hurt your feelings and that there was a potential for it going downhill. And I was talking to this one guy who was getting ready for a really important business trip and had asked his wife many times, are you going to pick up my shirts at the dry cleaners? I'm leaving really early in the morning. I can do it. No, no, honey. No, I got it. I'll get them. Okay, you sure? Because I can go by. No, no, sweetheart. I'll go get them. So he arrives home at 9 o'clock at night. The dry cleaners are closed and the shirts aren't there. And he has to leave at 6 in the morning. And now he isn't, you know, what am I going to do? This big business meeting.
1: Jean, I did not talk to her about
9: this. Really, this was not a real example. And so I say, okay, what happens next? Because this is where it can all go downhill. I can't believe you, blah, blah, blah, blah. And the enemy is going, you're right. She doesn't care. She doesn't appreciate. And so I said, take me, what happens next in your head? What do you do next? And he said, well, I go stomping down the basement stairs and down to my workshop to pound something. Okay, take me through. What happens next? Well, I'm pounding the cabinet, you know, putting the cabinets together that I've been making. And okay, what are you thinking? I'm thinking I asked her 3 times and I was willing to do it. And she said she would. And but you know, that's not really fair because pound, pound, pound, because, you know, the baby was sick all day and she's been home with these cranky kids who've been sick and she had to take the baby to the doctor. And then the line at the prescription was took a long time and she had to go to the grocery store to get dinner. And you know, and she always feeds the family and she's always cooks me dinner and she's such a great mom. And why am I being such a jerk? You know, and what's just happened there is that he has refused to allow that little voice of the enemy. She doesn't appreciate you. You work so hard and she doesn't care. He's refused to allow that. And instead, he's talking himself out of being mad by focusing on what is good, not what's bad, and what's lovely instead of what's maybe not so perfect right now, and what he can appreciate instead of what's driving him crazy, legitimately. And that is an example of the kind of things that we can learn from the happy couples, because what they have found really is the secret sauce to a happy marriage.
1: Okay, now I've got to hit another trait that you identified, though, because it seems, again, counterintuitive, where you talk about this idea that keeping score is a good thing to do.
9: I knew you were going to bring that one up.
1: It sounds totally opposite, but what did you find in that regard? Keeping score is good?
9: Yeah, we are always told not to keep score, not to keep score. And instead, these happy couples absolutely did keep score, believe it or not.
1: I mean, like in a gentle way? Yeah.
9: But they kept score totally differently.
1: Oh, okay.
9: They kept score of what the other person was giving. And so it was really interesting watching the difference. Instead of, of course, it's terrible to keep score of what they're not giving. And
1: the
9: of
1: wrongs.
9: Course, it's going to be awful to keep score of the wrongs and what they're getting and I'm not getting. You know, I mean, that's going to always derail your
1: Describe
9: marriage.
1: Describe what the healthy way of keeping score
9: so
1: looks like.
9: An example. All right. So the same husband that I was just talking about, he was describing how with his wife, she had gone through a season where their kids were actually sick for a whole week and in and out of the doctors and cranky kids, and she's a stay-at-home mom. And so he's going, wow, I'm really aware of the fact that she's had this really hard week and she's been with these sick kids and, oh my goodness, she's giving so much to them and she's got to be so tired. So, you know, come Saturday when I'm home from work, honey, why don't you just give me the kids, I'll take the cranky kids and the sick, you know, and wiping their noses and all that, and you go out with your girlfriends and you just get out for the day. Because he is so aware of what she's been giving that there's this gratitude, and so there's this outpouring of what can I do to give back. And it's not like, you know, I'm just going to be such a wonderful husband and I'm going to allow her to go out because I'm just that nice of a man. And instead, it's like, no, I am seriously grateful because I notice what she's giving. And so I want to give back. And then that day, she goes out with her girlfriends and she's like, wow, that was so sweet of him. He's such a nice guy. What can I do to give back
1: and
9: to him?
1: And all her girlfriends are saying
9: and
1: that too.
9: And all her girlfriends are saying that too. And what can I do to give back to him? Because she's grateful. And it becomes this positive cycle. This one right here is another one of the common ways that the couples who started out very unhappy ended up very happy in their marriage.
1: But are you really saying keep score of how you can bless your spouse?
9: Actually, believe it or not, it's not just that. It truly is keep score of what the other person is giving, because that leads to gratitude and then you want to bless, as opposed to dredging it up out of willpower, like, okay, got to figure out what to do to bless my spouse. Because it really is out of a gratitude and a love.
1: And you're really living in their shoes then.
9: Yeah, exactly.
1: Which again is
9: great
1: a good biblical principle.
9: Yeah.
0: I think it's important probably to recognize, Shanti, that this is a matter of time here. This is not an instant fix. Jim, I remember one time Dina went off on a women's conference for the weekend, and I was so happy about being the hero and managing the fort with so many kids, and we made it through the weekend, and I knew she was going to walk in the door and just throw her arms around me and thank me. And she walked in the door and said, I am sick. Good night.
1: So there I am
0: standing with all this expectation. And I mean, if I would have stopped there in keeping score of a good thing, I mean, it could have stopped me dead in my tracks. Her response wasn't what I wanted to see. So there is an element of time here, right?
9: Oh, always. I mean, listen, we are married to imperfect people, right? I mean, and you know what? We are imperfect people. And they are married to us, too.
0: I was very proud in my handling of that. So I was
1: You're proud of your imperfection.
9: Yeah. Well, you know, we've all been in those shoes. I think we could all come up with examples for that. And this is all part of that grace and that generosity. This is all part of that awareness and kindness of the other person. This is actually, to me, one of the reasons why, you know, Jim, you talked about you needed to rely on God for this kind of awareness of what the other person is giving and really truly how to look at the positive instead of the negative. I mean, because that doesn't come naturally. One of the other things that I found in the research, there was a very high number of these highly happy couples that said, I can't do it on my own, that I have to rely on God. I mean, as a researcher, I was pretty careful to try to go beyond the bounds of the church and interview people in coffee shops and airports. And, you know, I always feel bad for the person sitting next to me on the airplane for 2 hours. You know, it's like,
1: you're that person?
9: <I'm> like, oh, no. I get great data, though. But here's what really stunned me. I was on purpose trying to find people who might not believe in God.
1: Uh-huh.
9: But they kept bringing him up. It was funny. Like, I'd talk to them and say, you know, and they would, if they had shown that they were the highly happy couple, you know, I'd say, okay, so help me understand. What are some of the secrets? You know, why are you so happy? And they would often look at each other and then look at me and say, it's because of Jesus Christ. Huh. And I could tell they were saying, ooh, it's a chance to witness to a social researcher, you know, and which was so encouraging to me.
1: Let me ask you this, though, and that is encouraging, but to those who didn't point to a relationship with Christ.
9: Which did happen, of course.
1: Did you find the biblical principles still in play?
9: Yes, very much so.
1: That's what I would think would be.
9: And that absolutely true. Was, I mean, and every now and then I'd jot down a note on my, you know, little notebook, and which was so encouraging to me.
1: Let me ask you this, though, and that is encouraging, but to those who didn't point to a relationship with Christ.
9: Which did happen, of course.
1: Did you find the biblical principles still in play?
9: Yes, very much so.
1: That's what I would think would be.
9: And that absolutely was, I mean, and every now and then I'd jot down a note on my, you know, little notebook, and I'd say, huh, you know, it's actually one, because they'd be talking about being

0: that really isn't true in our culture, that most couples are just kind of hanging on and that they're really not enjoying their marriages. And
1: right. We have bought into that.
0: We've kind of bought into
1: even
0: that.
1: Even Christians.
0: And it's not true at all. And, you know, all the studies that have been done have found that 80% of marriages on average, 80% of marriages are happy. And it's not perfect, certainly, but enjoying being married, generally.
1: 80%.
0: 80%.
1: Folks hear that? 80%. Hmm.
0: And the thing, one of the things that to me is even more encouraging is when I started studying what the numbers really are in the church, because we've kind of bought into this idea that 50% divorce rate, and it's the same in the church. And none of that is, and that is so not true. It's based on some big misunderstandings of the Barna data. And that in the church, instead, what percentage of these couples who say that they're looking to God as the center of their marriage, what percentage aren't just happy? What percent are very happy? Mm-hmm. Where both the husband and the wife are just loving this gift that God has given them. 53% of people who say that God is at the center of their marriage are not just happy, they're very happy. Mm. And the overall number is like 90-something percent. But that is huge, because out there in the regular culture, it's probably 25, 30% are very happy. The ones who say that God is the center of their marriage is double that.
1: That's, I mean, that is amazing. And it should be so. Mm. And we need to get that word out that it is happening and that you can have that kind of happy marriage. And it's rooted in a relationship with Christ. What about the couple? And again, we're talking hypotheticals here to help everyone, because we're all going to be at different places in our relationships together. But what about the couple where, you know, the husband, it's what they both refer to as a vicious cycle. They're both not thinking the best of each other, perhaps. And the husband will say that, you know, you always think the worst motivation for me. And the wife says, well, you've given me plenty of ammunition.
0: Ouch.
1: Ouch. These are all ouches. And she's thinking, well, you've wounded me so many times. I'm responding to you. I'm simply reflecting the way you're treating me. Mm-hmm. And the husband's saying, well, I'm reflecting the way you're treating me.
0: Total vicious cycle.
1: What happens there? What are you trying to do? And how does a couple pull themselves up out of that and get happier?
0: Yeah, well, here's one of the other interesting things that I found. And actually, probably for me personally, this was one of the most encouraging things that I saw in this entire project over the last 3 years, is that many of the happy couples that I surveyed and interviewed had been there, had been at that unhappy place.
1: So they went through that valley.
0: They went through that valley. And now I'm surveying them, you know, some number of years later, and they describe themselves as being incredibly happy in their marriage. And I should explain, by the way, that the way I identified that is if the husband and the wife independently, without ever knowing what the other person said about their level of happiness, if they both chose that they were at the highest level of the scale of happiness, those are the couples I was talking to. Mm. So this isn't like the husband saying, yeah, we're great, and the wife's like, eh. You know, this is independently both agreeing. And so many of those people had gone through the valley. What did they do differently? And one of the biggies is that one person decided to stop the cycle. Just one. It wasn't necessarily both. And that's this wonderful paradox about serving the other person and just doing what you're called to do, regardless of whether your spouse does their part. And that is honestly one of the things that allows that cycle to be broken. For example, maybe you speak to me in a really rough tone. I am not going to respond in kind. La, la, la, la, la. Not
1: you
0: listening, right?
1: I'm your
0: just,
1: heart.
0: I am going to, and instead of responding the way I naturally want to, I'm going to force myself to take a deep breath and I'm going to speak to you kindly regardless. Mm. And at some point, when you give that grace, it brings conviction. And instead, you know, like that other person starts to want to treat you kindly because you're treating them so kindly. You know that scripture about, you know, treat them kindly, it heaps burning coals on their head, you know, because because you start to feel terrible that you're being such a grouch, right? That's an example of one person making a choice can make a big difference.
1: And can break that cycle.
0: Can break the cycle.
1: What about the spouse that, and again, I think I know the answer to this, but I want to ask it. What about that spouse who's saying, hey, you know what? I'm looking for the good in my spouse, but I ain't seeing much. Mm. How do you keep yourself motivated in that regard? It's really a godly thing to be able to do that. It's not natural for us in our human weakness to make that decision. We need God to help
0: us. We do, because it's very unnatural. But, you know, honestly, there is always something that

0: God has put in that person to be the person that you need them to be. There's always going to be that there. I know, I'm sure that there are going to be a few exceptions. You are married to an axe murderer. Okay, I don't know. Maybe they're beyond help. I don't know. But in most cases, you truly are married to someone who cares about you. You need to look for the proof of that, not look for the proof of the opposite. And that's the problem. It is so easy to get into that phase of, well, I'm looking, but I'm not seeing anything. Well, then you know what? I'm sorry. You're not looking hard enough.
1: Let's get back to your book, The Surprising Secrets of Highly Happy Marriages. In there, you talk, these are the little goodies that you found in your research. I like to think of them that way. But you said happy couples boss their feelings around. Again, that's a grabber, but what does it really mean?
0: This is that thing where they talk themselves out of being mad, right? Or when their thoughts start to go in a negative direction, they're like, nope, I'm not going to go there. I'm going to do that Philippians 4 thing instead. And I really want to focus on what is not lovely, but I'm going to focus on what is lovely. And I want to focus on, right now, I'm really frustrated and I want to focus on what is not worthy of praise, but I'm going to focus on what is worthy of praise. It was actually really interesting. And they got so used to that, or it became such a habit over time.
1: Yeah.
0: That in the end, I think it was something like 2/3 of these really happy couples that had become so much a part of their life that when I asked, you know, what do you do with a negative train of thought? Instead of saying, okay, well, here's how I combat it and here's how I do that, 2/3 of them said, you know, I've gotten so used to doing this, I stop that negative train of thought before it even gets started.
1: Before the whistle blows.
0: Yeah, about my spouse. And so that's one of the reasons that they are so enjoying being married, because they are constantly in a state of awareness of all of the good things, even when, yeah, we're dealing with issues like anybody else.
1: Shanti, let me ask you this question. It's a little tender,
0: okay, but
1: I think we need to ask it. For that person who feels they're having to tell their spouse what they want or need, it kind of for them takes all the romance out of it. And, you know, they would prefer that the spouse knows what they want or need. Is that fair? Or is that maybe unfair that they would have that expectation?
0: It's unfortunately very unfair. This is one of the things that as I identified these 12 things, I kept coming up with this one and going, oh man, I have a tendency to do this.
1: I think we all do. I mean, to John's example, I mean, he was taking care of the kids all weekend. Dina came home. You had an expectation. She did not meet that expectation. And that's all of our stories.
0: We've all been there, right? And truly, you know, psychologists will tell you, this is something obviously Greg Smalley can tell you way better than I can, but you know, psychologists and counselors will tell you that the thing that makes someone unhappy is having an expectation that isn't met. You know, you're expecting something to happen a particular way and it doesn't, and that's what makes you unhappy. And as I dug into these, you know, what are these happy couples doing differently from everybody else? Is they stopped themselves from, I guess you'd put it, kind of longing for or expecting something that was really difficult for their spouse to deliver. I mean, for example, a common thing that I think we women really long for, you know, if things are a conflict and there's a lot of emotions in the room and we're all upset and we're not feeling like he loves me, and you as a woman sometimes kind of want to test whether he really cares about you by sort of pulling away. Well, fine, I'll just go do something else then. And you secretly want him to come after you and say, no, I'm not letting you get away because I love you that much, you know, until we work this out. Well, actually, that's an expectation from the romance novels. That's not real life. And real life men need time and distance to process when there's been a lot of emotions in the room. And so when you say, you know, fine, I'll just go do something else for a while, he's going, oh, good.
1: I get a break.
0: Because I need to be able to go and think what am I feeling and how can we talk about this so we can engage well later. And so it's really not realistic to expect most real life men to do what the romance heroes do. No, I'm not going to let you get away because I love you that much. And instead, if you let yourself think, if he cared about me, he wouldn't let me get away. That's an example of something that's just going to make you crazy and unhappy because you are expecting and longing something for something that is very difficult for him to deliver.
1: When you boil it down, then, for that couple that's surviving.
0: Yeah.
1: They've heard us talk about these couples today and last time that are in a happy state. They're fulfilled. They're enjoying each other. Both wives and husbands hearing this are longing for that. Maybe they don't have it.
0: Yeah.
1: What can they do when they get home tonight, when work is done and they're sitting at the dinner table or maybe after dinner, whatever? What can they do to say, okay, we're going to change this?
0: One of the most big picture encouraging things is to sit down and say, you know what? We're not where we really want to be. We both want to have a great, happy marriage. And you know what? If 80% of these couples can be that happy, we can get there too. This is not rocket science. Take out of your frame of reference this idea that it's going to be ultra complicated. It's not. I was really encouraged when I did this research to find that these weren't big things you can't do anything about. Like, well, you come from an intact family. And that's why you're happy. Well, that doesn't help. You know, if you come from a divorced family, well, hello, is that going to help me? No, these were these little individual day-to-day actions that the couples didn't necessarily realize made such a big impact, but they did. These are little, but they add up.
1: Mm-hmm. It's kind of like drip irrigation, isn't it? It waters the flower.
0: I love that analogy. And so a couple can come home tonight and say, you know what? Let's just try a couple of these things. Just pick. And this is my big encouragement for them. Don't try to pick all of them at once because you'll just like get overwhelmed.
1: Just one or two.
0: Just one or two. That's to us the key. Pick one, or maybe pick one for you and one for your spouse to do. Pick one or two things that you're going to try for a few weeks and see what happens. Mm-hmm. Choose to believe, for example, that the next time you're hurt, that he didn't mean that. And he didn't mean it the way it came across. Choose to believe the best. Choose to look for the good instead of the bad and the things you can appreciate rather than what drives you absolutely bananas. And refuse to focus on the negative for a few weeks. And wow, you might find your feelings changing. And then you know what? It'll be a whole lot easier for you suddenly to then work on the next thing and the next thing because now you're suddenly starting to enjoy each other.
1: And then
0: again,
1: you develop patterns of good behavior, biblical behavior that really will help your marriage thrive, not just survive.
0: Yeah.
1: You know, many couples feel alone and they don't realize that others are dealing with very similar issues. That's why it's so good to talk openly about the things that we've talked about today. Even with the happy marriages, there are going to be times, seasons, moments where it doesn't feel very happy. That's life.
0: Yeah, and that's okay.
1: It's okay, and we need to grab that. And then we as Christians need to encourage each other, both in our relationships, our marital relationships, as well as brothers and sisters in the Lord, to keep striving to do better, to think well of your spouse, to think well of God's intentions for your marriage, rather than just buying the cultural line. And Shanti, you have really brought some great insight. I so appreciate your ability in gathering all this research. I'm glad you got out of banking. Yeah. Maybe I'm glad you went to Harvard. They've taught you a lot. But, you know, talking about the surprising secrets of highly happy marriages, it's given us all hope. Thanks for doing that.
0: Absolutely. I have so valued my partnership with Focus over the years, and I have seen so many lives change through this ministry. I'm so grateful for you guys.
2: Well, thanks for those kind words, and it really is gratifying to see how God uses you, Shanti, and so many others like you here on the radio program to make a difference in the lives of young couples who are just starting out, and they're hungry for advice and biblical help. 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And on behalf of Jim Daly and the entire team here, thanks for listening in. I'm John Fuller.
3: I love what Shanti's research shows us, that happy marriages aren't perfect marriages. They're made up of ordinary people who have learned, often through trial and error, to believe the best about one another, extend grace, and keep choosing each other day after day. And if there's one thing I want you to hear today, it's this. You are not alone. No matter what your struggle in marriage may be, there are other couples who have faced similar challenges. One of the things I love about Focus on the Family is that we don't just acknowledge that reality. We're here to help you through it. Everything we do is aimed at strengthening and saving marriages, helping couples experience God's best for their relationship. In fact, over the past 12 months, more than 9,000 couples have built stronger marriages with the help of Focus on the Family resources. We've also helped more than 3,000 marriages in crisis, and nearly 10,000 married couples have been inspired and equipped to help strengthen other marriages. These are great numbers, and it encourages us to see that our work is making an impact, and obviously all of that through Christ. And because we're in Marriage Week, this is a great time to make an investment in your relationship. 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
4: 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Yes, it's been a pleasure being with you here on the station that speaks hope to the world. And tomorrow, by God's grace, we'll be back again, 7 o'clock, right here promptly to study more of God's Word on TWR Peer Talk. So until next time, from me, Unati friend, have a blessed rest of your Sunday.
5: We saw one movie one time where Richard Gere is coming up an escalator. He's in a tuxedo and he's holding a rose for her. He just floats up the escalator, and I could hear my wife lose her breath right next to me. And in my head, I'm thinking, there is no way I could do that. It's so
2: foreign.
5: Yeah, and I think a lot of men, that's what happens, is we get an image of what romance looks like and we say, I can't do it. So we feel really helpless in that department.
2: That's Dr. Mike Bechtel describing a pretty common challenge that a lot of women have in marriage, and that is understanding their husband. And we hope to clear up some things for you today on Focus on the Family with your host, Focus President and author Jim Daly, and I'm John Fuller.
1: Hey, John, I think we're going to have some fun today, but there is a serious side to what we want to talk about. We're going to present an insider's view, let's call it, of how men think and act and why we do some of the things we do. Now, all the women just turned the volume up. So
2: I'd like to know why he did that.
1: Did he do that? But our goal is to help men and women better understand their relationship with each other, especially in the marriage context. Well, our guest today is Mike Bechtel. He's an author, speaker, corporate consultant, ministry coach. I mean, it sounds like he's done it all.
2: He's a busy guy.
1: He's married to Diane with 2 grown children and I think at least 3 grandchildren, maybe more. He's written a fun and insightful book with a great title. I can't believe a book has never been titled this, which is I Wish He Had Come With Instructions, A Woman's Guide to a Man's Brain. Mike, welcome to Focus on the Family.
5: Thank you. It's a privilege to be with you.
1: Now, why did you write this book, Mike? I mean, you're a traitor to the male species here.
5: You know what?
1: Why are you giving him a tool, a map to understand what we are and how we think?
5: I've heard that so often. I tell men that I was going to write this book, and they said, no, don't give away our secrets.
1: I mean, we really don't have many secrets, do we?
5: Oh, that's true. We're pretty simple. But, you know, it was interesting because I started looking at books that had been written, and most of them were written by women about how men think. But I realized women haven't been inside a man's brain.
1: They probably know us pretty good, though.
5: Well, they do. But sometimes it's a matter of guessing, looking through their perspective, trying to figure out why we are the way we are. And that's why when I started writing, I thought, I can't make it a book with a lot of advice because I haven't been inside a woman's brain.
1: Okay, let's start with that typical scenario, the one that probably frustrates most married couples at about year 5, probably.
5: Mm-hmm.
1: And that's, okay, you want to eat out tonight? I don't know. Well, where do you want to go? Oh, you pick. You sure? Yeah, go ahead, you pick. And guess what? We're stupid enough as husbands to pick something. We're pulling into the parking lot. She's going, I really don't want to eat here. I mean, why would you pick this place? What's happening right there in that communication?
5: Oh, yeah. I think it goes back so much to the differences between men and women because she, a lot of times, will say, do you want to eat out tonight? Do you want to stop and get something? And he thinks it's a question. And he thinks that he doesn't realize she's hinting and saying, I would like to eat out. So his response is, not really. Now, probably he'll want to because men don't give up that opportunity. But if she's asking and he says, I don't want to go out tonight, then she's hurt because he said no. And she's thinking, doesn't he know how tired I am? He doesn't pick up on all the hints.
1: Right.
5: And so it changes the whole dynamic.
1: That's part of it. But it's just that, again, that simple communication, isn't it?
5: Yeah.
1: What is a better way for a woman to speak to her husband so that he does get it, that it's more, I guess, clearer what you mean and what you say?
5: I think to recognize the way a man thinks, to recognize that if she says, do you want to stop for dinner, he won't pick anything out of that. He's going to have an answer to that question. And he doesn't know there's other things associated with it. So to recognize that he thinks in categories. He thinks one thing at a time. And so to be able to address him in that way and just respond with, would you like to stop for dinner? I'd really like to have a little break tonight.
1: Yeah. Have you done that, John?
2: No. I remember one time Dina said, I want to go there. And I drove past. I was like, we're only 10 minutes from home. Let's just go home and eat. I totally, the category thing totally was where I was at that night.
1: That's a big ouch, isn't it?
2: It was, yeah.
1: Yeah. I'm trying to think. I think, yeah, I take the questions as questions, not as statements.
2: As a problem to be solved.
1: That's probably, this is a good thing for me to take home tonight, which is, don't always take a question as a question.
5: Well, John, you mentioned it well, too, that it's a problem to be solved. And that's the way most men think is when there's an issue, what do we do so it's no longer an issue? We have to solve that. And so if he's taking that stance, she needs to be able to recognize that's how he tends to go.
1: You talk in your book, I Wish He Had Come With Instructions, The Woman's Guide to a Man's Brain. You mention in there these ideas of differences and similarities. And I can remember when Gene and I did our premarital counseling, which I think every young couple should do. I think out of 12 couples, 3 walked out and said they weren't going to get married. Yeah. And that's important. Even research shows that if a couple gets at least 10 hours of premarital counseling, their likelihood of staying together in a lifetime commitment goes up substantially. So that's a good place to start. But in that counseling session, we would leave there going, we are so similar. We are so much alike. That's why we love each other so much. And then after we were married a while, I realized I'm extrovert, she's introvert. I'm a morning person, she's a night person. I'm dark chocolate, she's light, milk chocolate. I mean, it's just about everything was different. And then those differences were the things that bubbled to the surface as soon as our love fog cleared.
5: Right.
1: And then what do you do? And that's common to most couples, isn't it?
5: Well, yeah. I think the similarities is what draws us together in the first spot. We see those similarities after we are together for a while, we start seeing the differences. My son got married about 2 years ago, and he was in a 6-year relationship. It was a Skype relationship. She lived in Mexico. He lived up here. And so they didn't get to see each other maybe once a year, but they had this Skype courtship. And then I asked him right after they got married, I said, what's the biggest surprise been? And he said, the biggest surprise is that when I was in high school, I dated girls who were just like me. And I always thought I'm going to marry somebody who has similar, the more similar they are to me, the better it's going to be. That's how I'll know. And he says, my wife is so radically different. We are exact opposites, but that's what makes it so rich. That's been the biggest surprise. The differences is really what gives us the synergy to make this work.
1: Well, it's interesting to me, and I say it a lot on the program, just how God, he wired us to kind of marry somebody that's different from us.
5: Yeah.
1: In your book, you say wives tend to see male differences two ways, and these are funny. One is problems to be fixed. How many of you ladies just said, that's right, that's exactly right?
5: Amen.
1: I heard it right through these microphones. How did that happen? And secondly, something they have to live with. That's just the way men are. Yep, you hear it again? I heard it through the microphone. I mean, women will say, yeah, that's it. But I want to say, first talk about that, but then also, what's a better way for women to think about their men?
5: Because it really goes back to those similarities again and those differences. Because when you put women together that have been married for a while, they see the differences that they didn't see at the beginning, and they don't know what to do with them. And so they think, okay, this isn't what I signed up for. They're different than they were when I married them. They have changed. And so they start talking about it and say, well, this is just the way men are. So one way is I need to fix them, which is always going to be frustrating because you can't, we have trouble changing ourselves, much less changing somebody else. And then the other one is, this is the way he is. I just have to cope with it. And then that's going to be frustrating over time because we always live with a filter that he must be wrong if I have to cope with it. He's not going to change. And that comes from a mindset that says, I need to fix him. He needs to be healed. And that goes back to your introversion and extroversion too, that a lot of times extroverts feel like, you know, if an introvert was just able to talk more freely, they would be, it would be better for them.
1: Yeah. Well, and I like that analogy of that healing part because I think that's, and again, we're talking generalities, probably right. The 80-20 rule here. We need to acknowledge that. And you might be a woman saying, well, I have more of the attributes of the male in this or vice versa. We get that. But in context, a lot of women laugh at that statement. That's just the way it is. You got to live with it. Probably because a lot of women before them, like their moms and their grandmothers, tried to correct behavior in their grandfather and in their dad, and it didn't work. So there's patterns there that they're picking up on to really be truthful about this, wouldn't you say?
5: Well, sure. It goes back to when we were growing up. We watched and learned from our parents. And they could tell us whatever they wanted to, but years later, when we're under pressure, we tend to respond the same way that we saw our parents respond. So we picked it up. Those patterns are going to be there for a really long time. We choose to work around them, but it's pretty set in stone.
1: Yeah. You let me flip that the other direction as well, because sometimes what God is expecting of us is to accept our mate as he's wired them, not trying to always change them. That would come as an aha for a lot of people as well, both husbands and wives. So what about that? Is it really my job to change who you are?
5: I think our job is to accept each other for who we are right then. There are certain things we can change about other people. There are certain things we can't. A person's maleness is not going to change. And if a woman understands the maleness of her husband, that's something we can't try and fix. But there are things in all of us that we can change and need to work on.
1: And that would be more biblically centered,
5: sure.
1: I would think, being, you know, full of the Spirit, love and joy and peace and goodness and kindness and mercy. How did your wife change you?
5: When we first got married, there was the stereotype I had that I knew how to be a good husband. I had listened to Dr. Dobson for years. I really had. And I knew what I was doing. I was going to a seminary. I was taking courses in marriage counseling and so forth. So we got married and I thought I had this figured out. And then I started seeing those differences. And it was hard for both of us to accept some of those because we wanted to change the other person. I remember the first time that we'd been married about a week or so. We both got in bed one night and I heard the words, every man dreads, we need to talk.
1: Right.
5: And I am a morning person. I wake up about 5 o'clock every morning. I'm ready to go by 5:05. She's a night person. 9 o'clock at night, I can't form multisyllable words or,
1: right.
5: or walk upright. And she said that. And all I can think of is, okay, don't fall asleep. Don't fall asleep. Don't fall asleep. And she was going on about something and I didn't know how to respond to that. It was so different. But I thought, somehow we need to change this so that I can be more of a night person. That's not going to happen. And the more we talked and over the years, we've realized that there's certain things, it's just how we're wired,
1: yeah.
5: but there's a lot of other things that have changed because of that. A lot of it has to do with communication. She has had to teach me what romance looks like from her perspective.
1: Wow.
5: She's had to teach me what communication looks like when I say something through my filter, how it comes across to her.
1: I'm interested in the romance side. Did that come, you know, with some grief? Was she flabbergasted that, you know, there was that component missing? Did she say, okay, I'm going to have to teach Mike how to be romantic in our relationship?
5: No, actually, I think it came from recognizing that there is a stereotype for men of what romance looks like. We see it on the screen. We see the leading men. They say all the right things.
1: They dance well.
5: Oh, yeah. And they
1: Fred Astaire.
5: Oh, yeah. And they come up. We saw one movie one time where Richard Gere is coming up an escalator. He's in a tuxedo and he's holding a rose for her. He just floats up the escalator. And I could hear my wife lose her breath right next to me. And in my head, I'm thinking, there is no way I could do that.
2: It's so foreign.
5: Yeah. And I think a lot of men, that's what happens is we get an image of what romance looks like and we say, I can't do it. So we feel really helpless in that department. And a lot of women, because that's the model, they think my husband is not romantic. Men are not romantic. And they tend to be desperately romantic, but it looks different.
1: Well, so and you're right about it. You're right that we pull away too. If we don't hit the mark, the first or second time, then we stop trying pretty quickly.
5: Well, we try. We want it to. If it's not safe, and we get a response that backs us up, we're not going to go there again.
1: Mike, one of the things, many things in this book were really eye-opening, but one of them was this idea of vertical relationship versus horizontal relationship. And you said in the book that women tend to move in that horizontal relationship fluidly. And you look at friendships, you look at their connections, it's self-evident almost.
5: Right.
1: Men are very vertical, but describe for us what you were getting at.
5: You watch kids play in a playground, and the girls are playing school, or they're selling something, and they're talking to each other. They're making sure they all have roles, and they're making sure everybody is taken care of. When you watch boys play in a playground, it's all about who's the strongest, who can be the most physical.
1: So we're measuring ourselves.
5: We're measuring ourselves.
1: Who's the number one guy?
5: Yeah.
1: And who? Where do I land?
5: In fact, I heard one psychologist say one time that you can look at a boy when he's 6 years old and get a pretty good idea of what he's going to be like when he's 60. That the basic temperament, who he is, how he responds to things, is going to be there. And it's going to look different, but the basics are there. And so you watch boys play in a playground. 60 years later, there's really not a lot of difference. They're just taller. And so you take men, they still have those same characteristics. Mm-hmm. We're critiquing ourselves based on other people. Who's above me? Who's below me? And it's not necessarily in a prideful sense, but it's just how we're looking at how we position. Mm-hmm. I think I do it. We have a neighbor that lives about a block from us, and he's a good friend, but he has every tool you could want in your shop.
1: Does he loan?
5: Well, yes, he does. And that's the problem, is because one time I was talking to him, because I do woodworking, and I was talking to him one time, and he said, you know what, if you ever need a tool that you don't have, never go out and buy it. Just come see me. I'll loan it to you. And my wife was with me. So several months later, I needed to do something, and I needed that tool. And she said, well, why don't you go ask Al? And everything inside of me thought, I don't want to ask Al because that would put me under him. Mm. I want to go buy the tool because if I use it now and I need it again, I'll have to borrow it from him again. And I went over and I actually did do some work in his shop. We had a great time, but still, I'm not borrowing tools from him. It's just, I'm not going there because men don't do those kinds of things. It's that comparison.
1: Gives Al a little power over you.
5: It does. It does. Just a little.
1: Are we talking like guys here or what? It's crazy. Hey, Mike, also, you, and this kind of fits in right here with what you're talking about with your neighbor's tools, but oftentimes, and here at Focus, we hear from a lot of wives who are just simply saying, my husband does not connect emotionally. He doesn't have that gear. What is happening there for men in that vertical kind of relationship where we have virtually no horizontal capability? And what can a wife do to better understand how her husband's wired and maybe how she can help pull him in that direction rather than put him in a deeper hole?
5: You know, I think a lot of it goes back to how we were brought up, is because men generally were taught not to express a lot of emotion.
1: Well, it's true.
5: But you watch when a group of men win the World Series or they win the Stanley Cup and watch what happens with that team. They express all kinds of emotion. And I think men have very deep emotions, but they have been taught not to express the soft ones. Don't cry. Don't come across in this way. And so when women say that my man doesn't show any emotion, he shows anger. He'll show some other things, but he's not showing the softer ones. It's in there. One of the best things she can do is to have real conversations with him and just to be able to talk through it, not in the moment, because when you try and mix emotion and logic, it usually doesn't work very well, but just over dinner, over coffee, just to be able to talk about. So when things like this happen, what does it look like? And even to use a phrase, instead of saying, what do you feel about this? Say, what do you think about this?
1: Yeah, that's a good one.
5: Because usually if you say, what do you think about this? He'll tell you what he feels.
1: Mike, in that regard, you can, as the wife, you can ask your husband to tell you what he's thinking. But what is an additional step that could be taken there, especially for the husband that is a bit handicapped in this area? I can remember for me, when I was a boy, I was 9 years old when my mom died. And I can tell you, the most advice I received on that day of my mom's funeral were adult men coming to me saying, "Now be a big boy, don't cry." And I can remember having to think, as I'm about to look into my mom's casket and turn and face, maybe 500 people, and the only thing I could think about was, don't cry. Don't cry. Be a big boy. Don't cry. I remember that to this day. And I could say that the way that has played forward into my life and my relationship, Jean sometimes will say to me, "Jim, it feels like you're not connected there emotionally." In essence, she's saying to me, this would be a time when you should be crying. And, how does a couple battle through that? And how can a wife continue to help her husband tap those feelings that maybe have closed off because of those childhood memories?
5: That's a great question, because I think what happens is that women want to know what a man is feeling, and sometimes they pressure that man with different questions and say, "What are you feeling about this? You must be feeling something." And men don't know what they're feeling. But if a woman asks and gives him space and gives him time to actually think, he usually can come up with it, but he needs time to process, because she's asking him to do something that every man in his life has told him not to do over the years. Mm. And so suddenly he's in a place where he wants to be able to do that, but it's foreign to him.
1: Yeah. You talk on the uplifting side about a man's desire to be his wife's hero. Probably some women are going, "Well, I don't see that many times during the day." But what is in us as men to want to be that hero for our wives?
5: It's part of our wiring. That's why men watch action movies more than the romance movies. But even in that, they're looking at a conqueror. They want to be the person who goes out and wins and comes back and then have their wife to be proud of them. They want to be a hero for their woman.
1: Yeah. And how do we do that in a modern culture, though? I mean, we're pretty limited on conquests.
5: Well, it's true, because I think of when Captain Sully brought down the plane the Hudson River a while back, and everyone looked at him as a hero. And I think most men, maybe even subconsciously, said, "I wish it was me that brought that plane down, because I want to be the hero."
1: Or at least you feel the respect that we have as a man for what he did.
5: But he didn't get up, Captain Sully didn't get up that morning and think, "I think I'll be a hero today." It was an accidental heroism. And I think most of us, we're not going to be the one that saves somebody from a burning building, but there's something in us that wants to be able to be a hero. And so we do it in our own sphere, in the smaller settings.
1: What's the difference between that desire to be a hero and the typical male ego? You just want to be seen and known and be the guy.
5: I think they're real similar. Maybe it's just a different way of saying it. The house we moved into 9 years ago, one of the first things we noticed was that the baseboards needed painting. And they had never been painted, probably since the house was new. And so we thought, okay, as soon as we move in, we need to paint those baseboards. Well, like everything else, as soon as you've lived there for a while, you get used to it. You don't see it anymore. 9 years later, they still weren't painted. And one day I thought, you know what? I'm going to go in there and just paint it. It won't take me long, and it'll look really nice, and she will be proud of me.
1: Same color? Close enough?
5: Close enough.
1: Yeah. Okay, good. So that wasn't the issue.
5: Yeah. I think I did change the color enough that she would notice that she would do that. And I expected her to come home and notice and tell me how great it was, because I wanted her praise. Men just want to be respected by their women. Mm. That's what it means to be her hero. She came home and I knew that she wouldn't notice. And I thought, I can sit around all day waiting for her to see something. And I thought, we need to be honest about this. So as soon as she walked in, I said, "Hey, could you come in the bedroom for a couple minutes and ooh and ah about the baseboards I painted?" She said, "Yeah, give me 3 minutes and I'll come in." 3 minutes later, she came in and she went, just playfully, she goes, "Ooh, ah." And then she said, "You know what? It really looks different. You did a really good job in here. Makes the whole room look different. Thanks for doing that."
1: Ah, that made
5: now,
1: it.
5: That's all I needed. I was her hero because I did something, and I, in a sense, I had to ask for it, but we're just being honest. We brought it out there in a way that gave her some tools to use.
1: Did you feel that, John? When Mike said that, I felt that love.
2: Respect.
1: Isn't that funny how we're wired like that?
5: It
1: is. we just want to, yeah, that's true. We just want respect and that kind of affirmation. Mike Bechtel, author of the book, I Wish He Had Come With Instructions, The Woman's Guide to a Man's Brain. I love that. I wish I would have taken that title. That's a great title. And Mike, let me end with this last question. What's something I could do as the one that didn't come with instructions to allow my wife to help me in a way that makes this job a little easier?
5: I think to have real conversations about the differences between us and to recognize that a woman is wired a certain way and that God wired them that way. And men are wired by God in a certain way. When we try and fight those differences, it can really be frustrating. The thing that really draws us together is when we draw from the differences, it's a synergistic approach that says, let's take the best of who you are as a woman, the best of who I am as a man, and let's see if we can come up with something even stronger because we're drawing from ingredients from both sides.
1: I like that. So as our wives are learning the language of male, we should be learning the language of female.
5: I think it's learning the language of each other.
1: That's right.
2: Well, thanks for being with us, Mike. And for our listeners, be sure to look for his book. Again, the title, I Wish He Had Come With Instructions. Our program was provided by Focus on the Family. And on behalf of Jim Daly and the entire team, thanks for listening. I'm John Fuller.
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Worship you, Jesus.

0: Up your talk, I greet you in the name of our Lord and Savior Jesus Christ. It is 2 p.m. and it's time for Adventures in Odyssey this Sunday afternoon. After this, we have Peace with God. And then at 3 p.m., we have Insight for Living the Omnibus. Stick around for all of that coming your way right here on TWR Pure Talk. Stay tuned.
1: 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Welcome to Adventures in Odyssey.
2: Hi there. I'm John Avery Whittaker, but you can call me Whit. 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

0: Hi, Mr. Jones.
1: Bernard, I tried to call you.
0: I'm sorry I'm late, but I couldn't find my squeegee.
1: I understand, Bernard, but I...
0: Don't worry, though. I'll have things spick and span in no time.
1: That's what I'm trying to tell you, Bernard. I'm sorry, but... I don't need you.
0: Oh, but Mr. Jones, your windows are filthy.
1: I know, but I'm trying out a different janitorial service.
0: Different? Different? Well, who is it?
2: It's me, Walt.
0: Bart Rathbone?
2: At your service. Or I should say, Mr. Jones' service.
0: What's going on here, Bart? You own an electronics store, not a janitorial business.
2: Hey, I'm expanding. You got a real nice monopoly going here, Walt, and I want in on it. And thanks to my hot new radio ads, I think you'll find that several of your customers will be switching to Rathbone's cleanup service.
0: Radio ads?
2: Sure. Featuring my lower prices. That's what sold Mr. Jones on me, right, Mr. Jones?
1: Well, yes. I'm awfully sorry about this, Bernard, but...
0: No, I understand. You're in business.
2: That's right. And it's the smart businessman who goes for the lower prices. So, if you'll excuse us, Walton, how did you want your windows, Mr. Jones? High gloss finished, all shine,
0: Steal my customers, huh? Radio ads, huh? Well, we'll just see about that.

0: Ready, Edwin?
1: Ready.
0: One, two, three. There.
1: Oh, I do wish we'd waited until Shakespeare returns. He's so much better at manual labor than I am.
0: Well, you did all right.
1: Are you certain you'll be able to unload this at Wits End?
0: I'll get Eugene to help.
1: Then allow me to thank you for letting us use the props from your little theater.
0: Oh, you're welcome. I really enjoyed your last production. Life with Father is one of my favorite plays.
1: It was all right. If you like upbeat, entertaining, family-type shows.
0: You don't?
1: They have their place. Unfortunately, they don't get you reviews.
0: Oh, that's not true. Lucy Schultz reviewed it for the Odyssey Owl. Gave it a resounding thumbs up, too.
1: Which has about as much influence over the theater-going public as a marshmallow has over a charging elephant.
0: Oh.
1: I'm referring to important reviews, Whit, by a critic who can actually put Blackguard's Harlequin Theater at the forefront of acceptability.
0: Is there somebody like that around here?
1: Oh, miracle of miracles, there actually is. His name is Rosencrantz Guildenstern, and he is the most important critic in the Tri-States area. Oh, a good write-up from him could bring the crowds in by the hundreds, and I mean true theater goers, not the local yokels I get now.
0: You mean like me?
1: No, of course not.
0: So why can't you get him to come?
1: His taste. Guildenstern likes plays that capture the pain and struggle of human conflict, as seen from a rather harshly realistic point of view.
0: You mean depressing?
1: Exactly. But that's the only way to get noticed by him.
0: Edwin, you brought quality theater to Odyssey. You've produced several high-caliber entertaining plays. You should be proud of what you've accomplished.
1: It's true,

0: Well, just keep to the high road. You'll get noticed soon enough.
1: Yeah, I suppose you're right.
0: Well, I gotta get back to Wit's End. I'll see ya.
1: Ta-ta! But there must be a way to get Guildenstern in the theater.
0: And there's your change.
2: Wit? Wit!
0: Bernard, you're all steamed up. What's the matter?
2: My blood's boiling. I'm so hot under the collar I could blow my top. Of all the low-down, no-good... Bart Rathbone, that's what's the matter.
0: Oh, no. What's he done now?
2: What's he done? What's he done? He's gone into the janitorial service business. That's what he's done.
0: He hasn't.
2: He has. And that's not all.
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0: Just when you think I've heard everything.
2: Treacherous. That's what it is, downright treacherous. Lying about me and stealing my customers.
0: Well, what he said is pretty bad, all right, but I'm not sure I agree that he's stealing your customers.
2: What?
0: Bernard, Bart has every right to start a janitorial service. You know that as well as I do.
2: So what do you say? That I should just stand by and let him run me out of business?
0: Not at all.
2: Then what am I supposed to do? I mean, he has radio ads, Wit. Radio ads.
0: Oh, I know it's hard to have competition, but if the past is any gauge, Bart is just after the fast buck. You have nothing to worry about.
2: Oh, that's easy for you to say. He's not building an ice cream shop.
0: Bernard, you do quality work. Be patient. Bart will eventually mess up and your workmanship will win out.
2: Well, I don't know, Wit. I think I need something more. I have to fight fire with fire.
0: You're not going to burn down the electric palace, are you?
2: Don't be ridiculous. I need to make my own radio ads.
0: Bernard...
2: And I know what you're going to say, Wit, but my mind's made up. What I need is somebody who can help me get my act together. That gives me an idea.
5: You want me to help you do what?
2: Learn how to do some radio ads.
6: Yes. Well, Mr. Walton, I'm afraid that Mr. Blackguard's schedule is quite busy at present, and...
5: Tut, Shakespeare. Let's not be hasty. Pray continue, Mr. Walton.
2: Huh? Well, okay. Our Father, who art in heaven...
5: No. I mean, tell me more.
2: Well, you see, I've got this janitorial business. Well, it's not much, but it's mine, you know? Now, I built it up from the ground, and I started with just a rag and a bucket, and now I've got a squeegee and a bucket. The point is, it's all I have. And now Bart Rathbone and his fancy schmancy radio ads are trying to take it from me. Well, I gotta put out some radio ads of my own. I need help with the way I sound and everything, you know. So I've come to you. Will you help me?
5: No.
2: Oh, please, Mr. Blackguard.
5: Let me finish. I won't help you produce radio ads, but I will help you do something even better.
2: Better?
6: Better?
5: Right! Bernard, together, we are going to do something this town has never seen.
2: We are?
6: You are?
5: We are! We are going to put your plight on the stage.
2: The stage?
6: This stage?
5: It will be the greatest single moment in theater since Gilbert said to Sullivan, "So, what do you know about pirates?" Pirates. Gilbert Sullivan. Well, what do you say?
2: Well, I don't know. You want me to play a pirate?
5: No. Something greater, more profound. Bernard, yours is the struggle of the ages, right out of classical theater. The little man striving against almost insurmountable odds to keep what he has built with his own two hands. Good versus evil. Right versus wrong. Nolo contendere, deus ex machina, etc., etc., etc.
2: Wow. and all I wanted was a few radio ads.
5: Believe me, my friend, when I am through with you, the words Bernard Walton will be on the lips of everyone in the tri-state area. How can mere radio ads compare with that?
2: Oh, I guess they can't.
5: Wonderful. We'll begin this afternoon. Rehearsals start promptly at 2. Don't be late. Shakespeare, on your feet for a rising star.
6: Yes, sir.
2: Rising star. Well, what do you know about that?
5: Ta-ta!
6: Sir?
5: Yes, Shakespeare?
6: Far be it from me to criticize or question you in any way, but have you lost your mind? You've just committed this theater and our already tightly stretched resources to an unwritten show about and starring a window washer.
5: I know. And that's just the type of production Rosencrantz Guildenstern raves about. We are certain to get a write-up now.
6: Ah.
5: Ah.
0: You're doing a play?
2: Yep, a play about me.
0: But I thought you just wanted to advertise your business.
2: I am advertising my business, Whit, because I am my business. It's the classical struggle of man against the odds. The use of a machine, no low contender. I'll ask Blackguard. He can explain it better than I can.
0: He'd have to.
2: Yeah, well, listen. I'd love to stay and chat, but I have to get to the theater.
0: Bernard,
2: we open in only 3 weeks, Whit, and that means we'll be rehearsing every single day. So I guess you won't be seeing much of me for a while. Ta-ta.
0: Ta-ta.
2: Well, that's theater talk for goodbye, Whit.
0: But, Bernard, Oh, what about my windows? And your business? Oh, boy.
5: Bernard, you've done a fine job with your acting lessons this week.
2: Oh, thanks. Although I don't know what I'm supposed to learn by pretending to be a tree, a dirt clod, and a chicken.
5: Ah, today we bring it all together.
2: Ah.
5: You see, Bernard, normally plays are written and the actors learn their lines.
2: Uh-huh.
5: But that's not good enough for your play.
2: It isn't.
5: No. We are going to improvise the script of your life.
2: Improvise.
5: Yes. We'll put it on tape and script the highlights. But right now, I want your story to flow from you. Shakespeare, the drums.
2: Drums.
5: Think, Bernard, think. Let your mind dwell on the swirling sea of humanity.
2: The swirling?
5: The great unwashed masses that populate our teeming plains.
2: Unwashed masses.
5: Their stories go untold, their songs unsung. And yet, if we were to just listen closely, what would we hear? Your story, Bernard. Tell me your story.
2: From the beginning?
5: Yes.
2: Well, I was born.
5: Born! Born! Your father, was he wealthy?
2: No, he was a janitor.
5: Aha! He was born a pauper to a pawn with a squeegee in his hand. What is your earliest memory? Quickly.
2: I remember...
5: Yes, yes?
2: I remember dust.
5: Dust?
2: Yes.
5: Dust! Dust, yes! As the dust turns to dust, the dust from whence his life began became the dust of his livelihood.
2: It did?
5: Yes. Floating particles suspended in midair, swept away by your might, powerless against your influence.
2: They are.
5: Yes, and the great sea of humanity, those unwashed masses, felt themselves cleansed at your touch, their dirt and filth caught in the great swirling undertow of the drain called conscience.
2: And I unstopped that drain.
5: Yes! Yes!
2: And then I knew what my life calling would be.
5: That's right. To rise from the dust, break through the clog, stand unflappable, and proudly declare...
2: I am janitor.
5: Good! Good. Oh, so good.

0: welcome, welcome.
1: Well, hello, Edwin. So this is the big night, huh?
0: Oh, indeed it is. Indeed it is.
1: Aren't you supposed to be in costume?
0: What? Oh, yes, yes, but I want to personally greet Rosencrantz Guildenstern.
1: You actually got him to come?
0: Well, of course. I told you, this is the kind of play he likes.
1: Well, I still can't believe that you're doing a play about Bernard and that Bernard is actually doing it.
0: Ooh, he's turned out to be a fine actor. He was born to play this part.
1: Well, since the part is Bernard, I hope so.
0: Oh, there he is.
1: Who?
0: Rosencrantz Guildenstern. How do you do?
2: Fine, Mr.
0: R. Edwin Blaggard, owner of this establishment, as well as producer, director, co-author, and co-star of tonight's play. I just wanted to extend to you my personal greetings. Allow me to show you to your chair. Third row, center, one seat in, off the aisle is your preference, I believe.
2: Why, yes.
0: You know, Mr. Guildenstern, I don't want to sound immodest, but I believe you're going to love our play. We've created a true theatrical masterpiece about the little men.
2: I'll be the judge of that.
0: Oh, yes. Yes, of course, you will.
1: Speaking of the little man, Edwin.
0: Whit!
1: Don't you think you should get backstage and check on Bernard and get into costume yourself?
0: But Mr. Guildenstern...
1: Well, I'll make sure he finds his seat. Go on. Go.
0: Oh, yes, of course, you're right. I'll see you after the show, Mr. Guildenstern.
2: Yes, of course. Is there something wrong with him?
1: I'm not sure. Right this way, please.
3: 5 minutes, Mr. Walton.
4: Huh? Oh, thanks, Shakespeare. Now, let's see. I was born a pauper to a pawn with a squeegee in my hand.
5: So you're really going through with this, huh?
4: Rathbone, what are you doing here?
5: I just stopped by to tell you to break a leg.
4: Break a leg? Why, you...
5: Relax, will you? It's just an old theatrical expression. It means good luck.
4: Oh, well, thanks.
5: You're welcome. As a matter of fact, I hope you'll enjoy your new career in the theater. Because you sure aren't going to make it in the janitorial services business.
4: Now, what do you mean by that?
5: Just that this play is about your life, not your business.
4: My life is my business.
5: Yeah, that sounds real nice. But have you gotten any calls lately from people wanting to hire you because they heard about your life?
4: Well, no.
5: I didn't think so. And that's despite all the newspaper ads and stuff promoting this play. See, after tonight, people may know a whole lot more about you. But when they want their windows washed and their bathrooms cleaned, they'll call me. Like I said, break a leg.
4: Pin a tail on me and call me a donkey. He's right. He's absolutely right. I gotta do something.
0: Oh, Bernard, we have a full house and the Tri-State's most important theatrical critic sitting in our audience.
6: Places, gentlemen, places.
0: Thank you, Shakespeare. This is it, Bernard. Let's go out there and give them an evening to talk about for years to come.
4: Yeah, for years to come.
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1: Are you sure you're both all right? That curtain was pretty heavy. Bernard?
9: No, I'm fine, Whit.
1: Edwin?
0: Nothing injured, save for my pride and my reputation, Iago. Oh, my reputation.
9: It wasn't that bad, was it?
0: Oh, no. You were simply being you. You can't help being what you are. I should never have tried to make a silk purse out of a sow's ear.
1: Well, you got some good laughs.
0: Hardly comforting, since we were doing a drama.
9: Yeah, well, the upshot of it all is that I still haven't advertised my business. Meaning Bart Rathbone is one.
10: Hello?
0: Mr. Guildenstern.
10: Don't get up, Blackguard. I just came back to thank you for a wonderful evening.
0: I'm so sorry. Wonderful?
10: Yes, a bit more slapstick than I like, but delightful nonetheless. I enjoy seeing upbeat, entertaining family-type shows. That's why I came. I heard you put on that kind of a production really well.
0: Oh, we do.
10: Well, let me know when your next one is, and I'll come back and see it.
0: Wonderful.
10: Thank heaven you didn't do another one of those man against the odds plays. Life's depressing enough as it is.
0: Thank you. And good night. Good night, sweet prince. Angels of Carrie. Can you believe it? He's heard about us, and he actually wants to see another one of our shows.
1: That's great, Edwin.
9: Yeah, congratulations.
0: Thank you, one and all. Shakespeare, bring out the family shows.
9: Well, I'm glad things worked out for him.
11: Bernard.
9: Mr. Jones. Well, you came to see the show, huh?
11: I wouldn't have missed it. It was very unusual.
9: Yeah, well,
11: I didn't come back here to talk about the play, though.
9: You didn't?
11: No, I actually came back to ask if you would start cleaning my windows again.
9: You're kidding. Why?
11: Because Rathbone's cleanup hasn't been doing a very good job. When you handled things, I never had a complaint, but lately my customers have commented on how dingy the place looks. I'll expect you there bright and early tomorrow morning.
9: Yes, sir. Oh, I must be dreaming.
1: Then I'm having the same dream.
9: Okay, Whit, I admit you were right all along.
1: Well, that's no big deal when it comes to Bart Rathbone. I'm glad things worked out with Mr. Jones.
9: Well, he's only one client.
1: Well, others will come around.
9: Yeah, maybe. I'd sure like to see Bart's reaction when he finds out, though.
8: Oh, come on, Blackguard. You gotta help me.
0: Sorry, Mr. Rathbone. I'm out of the image-building business.
8: But I am an even better actor than Walton. Listen, tis be or not tis be? That's the question.
0: Sorry.
8: How about Romeo, Romeo, let down your hair? Come on, you gotta give me a break. Hey, no, wait, listen. I do a great Henry Fonda. Well, ma, listen to this, ma. Hey, we gotta get water for the fertilizer, ma.
12: God wants us to do our best in everything, no matter what others around us may be doing. I think both Bernard and Edwin Blackguard understand that idea a little better now. And it's something we need to learn as well. 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Our production engineer was Dave Arnold, and our executive producer, Chuck Bolte. And I'm Chris, hoping you'll join us again next time for more Adventures in Odyssey.
13: 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I hope you were blessed with today's episode. Now we're going to enjoy a song by Michael Card. It's called Abba Father. 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
2: Black holes. Astronomers still have a lot to learn about them, but we do know this much. 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Have you ever experienced loneliness that feels like that? 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
2: Welcome to Peace with God, an outreach of the Billy Graham Evangelistic Association. 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She'll explore God's decision to reveal himself to you and me.
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3: Now tonight, the 102nd Psalm, and beginning with verse 6. I'm like a pelican of the wilderness. I'm like an owl of the desert. I watch and am as a sparrow alone upon the housetop. Today, I went for a few minutes out into the foothills and took a little walk down a little road. I didn't want to go too far because they told me there were rattlesnakes around there. I'm not a friend of rattlesnakes for some reason. No, they're not my friend. We have a lot of them where I live. But I want to say that today, as I walked out on that little place, I began to think and meditate a little bit, and I watched a bird. I don't know the name of that bird. It's a big bird, and it has different colors. It may be a magpie, I'm not sure, but it certainly has a strange sound to North Carolina ears. And then the bird sat on a fence post, and he sat there by himself. No mate came around. Now, we have a lot of doves where I live, and as you know, they mate for life, and they go around together, and they have friendship and fellowship. And produce little children, little birds. But this bird today seemed to be all alone. And I thought about this passage of scripture that's found in the 101st or 102nd Psalm. I'm like a pelican in the wilderness. I'm like an owl in the desert. I watch and am as a sparrow alone upon the housetop. You know, tonight, there are many lonely people here. Many single people in the city of Denver. 51% of your population is single. And many of those people are lonely. And one of the supreme problems of modern society is loneliness. The modern city is a lonely place. Here in America, 70% more people are living alone in one-person dwellings than 10 years ago. Are you lonely? One of the principal causes of loneliness is alcoholism and drug use. Alcohol and drugs are efforts to escape loneliness. Drugs take you on a trip, and being drunk makes you feel that you've got somebody with you. On the other hand, going with Christ is a trip in which you really always have Jesus with you as your Lord and companion. You cannot drink your way out of loneliness. Most young people turn to drugs for kicks and get hooked or peer pressure. But thousands turn to drugs because of loneliness. A magazine cover story recently had our neglected youth. It said that actually most of them are properly clothed and fed, but something is missing in the lives of millions. It's a neglect of the spirit, the article said, which leaves them lonely and prone to drugs and alcohol, but all too often leads to suicide. What can be done about it? One of the key words in the Bible is communion, from which we get our word communication. Jesus came to a man one time that was lonely and sick and paralyzed 38 years he'd sat in the same spot, lonely and tired, without a friend. And Jesus looked at him and said, "Do you need a friend?" And he said, "Yes." This bundle of loneliness and human pain had been buffeted by the surging tides of thousands of people. But Jesus singled him out. He became his friend that day, and he healed him. He can become your friend tonight if you'll let him. Loneliness is an inner dimension. It's a thirst of the spirit. And the root of loneliness are within each of us tonight. A poll recently revealed that fear and loneliness take over a child's life when a parent suddenly vanishes from the scene. Whether it's a mother or a father, a divorce or death, and the child crumbles. A romance breaks up. Nothing more lonely than when a fellow will say to a girl, "I no longer am going to come and date you," and she's in love with him, or vice versa. And the heart is broken. Then there's the loneliness of sorrow. The older I get, the more funerals I attend, or should attend, as friends die. Jesus wept at the funeral of a friend. And he said on that occasion, "I am the resurrection and the life. He that believeth in me, though he were dead, yet shall he live. And whosoever liveth and believeth in me shall never die." Think of the hope there is in that statement. Spiritually, you'll never die. You're going to be alive with Christ in heaven forever if you come to him. Are you sure if you died right now you'd go to heaven? Are you sure that your sins have been forgiven? You say, "Well, Billy, I'm not sure I'm a sinner." The Bible says all have sinned. I'm a sinner. Do you know what sin is? It's a breaking of the Ten Commandments. Have you ever broken one of them? If you've ever told one lie, then the Bible says you've broken all of them. And we're all guilty before God. And we're facing judgment and we're facing hell. But in Christ, there's the promise of a new life, forgiveness of sins, a chance to start over. He said, "Be born again." You can be born again spiritually and start life all over as though you'd never committed a sin if you come to Christ. Then, fifthly, there's the loneliness of sin. The deeper and the more basic root of loneliness is isolation from God. And when we're isolated from God, as many of you are, you go to church, you have your name on a church roll, you've been baptized, maybe confirmed in the church, if your church confirms. But you really don't know Christ. You don't have his life and his joy and his peace and his sense of forgiveness that he can offer you. Loneliness began actually in the Garden of Eden, in a perfect paradise, when man and woman declared their independence of God. They said, "We don't need you, God. We can build this world without you." So they made a terrible choice. They chose to turn away from God. They went their own way, tried to build their world, and sin entered at that beautiful garden. And it was given to the next generation, the next generation, the next, down to you and me. And we all have the disease, and it's a fatal disease. Loneliness has never been a respecter of persons. The world's greatest artists, writers and composers, kings and queens and carpenters and plumbers and everybody have felt this terrible thing called loneliness. In John 13, it tells about the Last Supper, and it tells about the betrayal of Judas. And the scripture says he went out and it was night. No one ever went away from Jesus but what it was night. Perhaps there was a time that you knew the fellowship of God's people and you had peace with God, but you've backslidden, you've gone away, you've turned away, you've fallen aside. There was a time when you knew Christ, you felt you knew him. There was a time when you felt you meant business with God, but now your heart has grown cold and hard towards spiritual things. You've been pulled away by others and other things and other gods and other pleasures that you know to be wrong. And you went out from the presence of God and you have found that it's night out there. You don't have fellowship with true believers and you don't feel really at home in the world you're living in. And certainly you no longer have fellowship with Christ. And there's no loneliness quite so bitter as the loneliness of a backslidden Christian who claims with his mouth that he knows Christ, but deep in his heart he knows he doesn't. How many of you are straddling the fence, trying to put one foot in God's kingdom and one foot in the world's kingdom? Sin makes us lonely because it separates us from God. And it was never in God's intention for you to be lonely.
2: God doesn't want you to be separated from Him. He wants to be in relationship with you. That happens when you surrender your life to Jesus Christ. And you can do that right now. Stay tuned for the rest of Billy Graham's message, Loneliness, here on Peace with God.
0: Peace with God.
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6: There are no ifs. There are no only whens. Jesus calls you to trust Him completely, period, no matter what.
7: After 5 years of being married, we tried to start our family, and I had 3 miscarriages.
6: As she worked through the pain of those losses and the health issues that caused them, Kristen answered God's call to go into children's ministry.
7: And so, with me going into children's ministry, I've had a lot of kids come through my path and watch them grow in Christ.
6: But Kristen and her husband eventually had 2 daughters of their own. They adopted the first girl, and several years later...
7: I did not know I was pregnant until I was 5 months along. So I was high-risk pregnancy. When I gave birth, the baby was perfect. She was fine. So I have my 2 daughters in 2 very special ways, both from my heart.
6: Trust God.
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2: In today's message, Billy Graham's looking at different types of loneliness and the ultimate cure for all of them.
3: There's the loneliness of the Savior. He spent much time in the company of the lonely and the outcast. Remember the story of Jesus with the woman at the well? She was a lonely woman, had had several husbands, no satisfaction, no peace, no joy. Jesus came and talked to her, forgave her her sins, transformed her life, made her a new person. She went into the village of Sychar and told all the people that here was someone that knows all about you. Come and see him. And they all went out to see Jesus. The Bible says he's despised and rejected of men, a man of sorrows and acquainted with grief. Even though great crowds surrounded him at times, he was alone. Even at the end, the scripture says, all the disciples forsook him and fled. The crowds who shouted one day, Hosanna, that same week, 5 days later, they were crucifying him. And at last, we hear from the cross, Jesus on the cross, dying for you and for me. God laying on him all of our sins and our judgment and our hell, which he took on that cross. He says, my God, why hast thou forsaken me? In that terrible moment, something mysterious happened. No theologian can explain it. Jesus took your sins, your judgment, your hell, all the penalty that I deserve for my sins, he took on that cross. And it was a lonely moment, a lonely period, when he alone had to bear the cross, and he became guilty of all the sins of the whole world. He experienced ultimate loneliness as he died for you and died for me. I've never understood how a person can turn away from Jesus when they actually see him on that cross, dying for you, and to reject him, to turn away. When he offers you forgiveness, he offers you a new life, he offers you peace and joy and friendship, never to be lonely again. Through his death, Christ dealt with the primary cause of human loneliness, separation from God. Because hell essentially is separation from God. Hell is the loneliest place in the universe. Jesus suffered its agonies for you. Jesus was lonely for you. And then seventhly, there's the loneliness of death and judgment. I remember when my mother was dying a relatively short time ago. and all the wonderful sayings that she left behind on her deathbed, because she just lived only for the Lord. She had a joy and a peace. You never went into her room that you didn't come out and feel that she was ministering to you. You didn't minister to her. And even when she was in a coma, she woke up one night and quoted scripture. And the nurse said she never saw such a look on anybody's face, and fell back into her coma and went into eternity. There's a great difference, even in the last hour, between those who know Christ and those who don't know Him. Then there's the loneliness of your decision. Because you see, Christ died for you. He rose again. He's living. He wants to come into your heart. He offers you forgiveness and salvation and assurance and peace and joy. And He offers you a tough life. I'm not going to play games with you and tell you that it's easy to follow Christ. It's not. He said, if you're not willing to deny self and take up a cross and follow Me, you can't be My disciple. Now, the cross was a place where they executed criminals. It would be like today, He said, take up the electric chair and follow Me. He said, I'm going to suffer. I'm going to die. And He said, if you follow Me, He said, you're going to have troubles and difficulties and problems and persecution and maybe death. Are you willing to do that? Are you willing to go all the way with Me to the cross? Oh, yes, in the midst of it, there'll be His peace and His joy and His friendship and His forgiveness and His promise and the hope that He offers for the future. But there will also be the possibility of persecution and suffering and problems that you never dreamed of when you come to Christ. We've been in those parts of the world where people suffer because they come to Christ. You must make the decision about Christ yourself. Our reaction to loneliness is often to deal with the symptoms rather than the cause. We get involved in pleasures, parties, good times, sex. We get involved in our work. We throw ourselves into the social whirl at the school. We read one of the best-selling books, which urges us to take control of our lives. Any attempt to deal with sin without conversion is like struggling in quicksand. And how many young people today and older people are struggling in quicksand, trying to save yourself, but you can't. You've come to the end of your rope. Turn your life over to Christ. Let Him bear your burdens. Help you solve your problems. If we search for an antidote to loneliness and drugs and alcohol and sex and encounter groups and psychological experiences, often it only serves to mire us deeper in despair without a remedy. Through Jesus Christ, we can have the most fundamental relationship in life restored. He says, behold, I stand at the door and knock. If any man hear My voice and open the door, I will come into him and will sup with him and he with Me. The psalmist that wrote that about the pelican and the owl said, oh, my soul, why be so gloomy and discouraged? Trust in God. I shall again praise Him for His wondrous help. He will make me smile again, for He is my God. Last night, I preached on John 3:16. And the people here said it all together. For God so loved the world that He gave His only begotten Son, that whosoever believeth in Him should not perish but have everlasting life. And last night, more than 1,700 people came and made their commitment to Christ. A few weeks ago, A few weeks ago in one of our crusades, a man looked at that same verse, and the counselor told him, you can put your name in that verse. You are the whosoever. For God so loved the world that He gave His only begotten Son, that whosoever, put your name there. Whosoever believeth or committeth his life to Him will never perish but have everlasting life. And then he had a grin on his face and he said, I like that. You can put your name tonight in that same way as all of those did last night. God so loved the world for you that He gave His Son and you put your name and say, Lord, I open my heart and my life to you. I commit myself to you.
2: What about you? Are you ready to open your heart and life to Jesus Christ? Billy Graham just taught that God doesn't want you to be lonely. In fact, he wants to be in a relationship with you. It is such an amazing truth. Now, Billy Graham's daughter, Ann Graham Lotz, points out another amazing truth about God. He's chosen to reveal himself to us.
4: I'm not satisfied with a smorgasbord of opinions. I want to know the truth. Most of all, I want to know God. But how can this little dust person know the eternal? It's ludicrous to even think such thoughts or have such a desire, unless God chooses to reveal himself to you and to me. And wonder of wonders, God has chosen to reveal himself. The Apostle John said in 1 John 1:5, God is light, and the primary characteristic of light is that it reveals itself. John was announcing the thrilling news that God has revealed himself to us in two ways, the written revelation, which is the Bible, and the living revelation, which is Jesus. Think about it. There's one true living God who created all things and who controls all things, and he has chosen to reveal himself because he desires for you and me to know him, and that's a privilege to embrace. This is Ann Graham Lotz.
2: We've heard a lot of encouraging and challenging teaching in today's program. Next week on Peace with God, you'll be challenged to, well, take a challenge.
3: A challenge to change the lives of men and women. Take the loneliness away. Take the sin and the guilt away. Why not the challenge to follow Jesus Christ and change the world with love instead of hate?
2: That's next week at the same time here on Peace with God. Thanks so much for being with us today. I'm Bill Meyer.
1: Peace with God is an outreach of the Billy Graham Evangelistic Association. Always good news.

All right, friend, if you've been following Chuck Swindoll on Inside for Living, you know that he's currently doing a series called How Great Is Our God. And we are going to enjoy one more song by Bobby Michaels, and then we'll listen to Inside for Living.

We're not talking about UFOs. We're talking about UIPs. Those unidentified inner promptings, those hunches, uneasy moments that say, don't go there, or there's danger lurking, or there's harm.

0: we can't see coming. In these moments, how does God break through? Well, not always in the way we'd expect. Today on Insight for Living, Chuck Swindoll shows us how God has guided his people through some of their darkest hours. Not with thunder, not with spectacle, but with something far more intimate. If you've ever wondered whether God hears your cries of desperation, today's message will provide ample assurance that he truly does.
1: Lord, when we look at the options around us, we realize that they are few. As we seek to find a place of peace, a reason for life and the events of life, remind us again, our Father, that there is a place to flee. There is a refuge and there is a hope, and it is found in you. And you have never changed. You are the same yesterday, today, and forever. We pause to thank you for the warmth of your love that is constant, for your plan that unfolds in all of its mystery, for your word that lives and abides forever, even though the grass withers and the flower fades, the word of our God shall live forever. We stand on it, we trust in it, and we seek to know truth from it, to stabilize us in this decadent era in which we live. Be honored, our Father, at this place of worship today, in the working of this church, in the life of the people of this church. Not simply here, Lord, but as we move our lives from this building into the dailiness of life, go before us and work through us and work within us. Give others a reason to go on through our witness. Free our lips and our lives to speak openly of you in this time in which so many are searching, longing to find a reason to continue. We pause in this quiet moment to thank you for taking care of us, for watching over those who fight for the cause of right and freedom. We pray that you would protect them and bring them safely back. In our nation's transitional time, watch over us. Guide clearly, Lord, through wise counsel for those in high places. May your truth speak through their lips into minds and hearts that will lead and make decisions. Now, our Father, we give you our gifts, and we give them gratefully and hilariously, and we give them generously, as we invest in that which is eternal for the glory of Christ, in whose name we worship and we pray. And everyone said, Amen.
0: 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Chuck titled today's message, Those Unidentified Inner Promptings.
1: Something occurs in the unseen realm, down deep in our spirit, that changes us. And we feel, this is right, and we go there. Or we are assured, this is wrong, and we don't. Amazingly, we look back on those times and feel so grateful that at the time of decision, that right decision was made. Why is it we don't realize that was the Spirit's working in an inner prompting, in a realization of revelation or illumination as we see truth like we've not seen it before, and the mystery leaves and clarity replaces it? The first thing I described, we could call intuition. We just felt like we should do that, or we should not do that. This, which I've just described, we call insight. We get an insight.

0: into some truth that we had been wrestling with over a period of time. Can't tell you the times both of those experiences have happened to me. I want to talk about this today, and in doing so, I have to tell you, I have never heard it addressed publicly. I've never heard anyone talk about UIPs, those unidentified inner promptings. Now, why is it we never give the Spirit of God credit for such things? When Adam was originally created, he was created to have that sense of community and connection and communication with the one who made him. That broke down, wasn't destroyed, it was damaged. I realize as I address this, I'm in a realm that's, first of all, outside my expertise. For some of you, you would think it's in the realm of the paranormal. It could be called that. It certainly is in the extrasensory realm, but you cannot deny it. Occasionally, we have a premonition. Sometimes the premonition is wrong. Other occasions, we were right. We have an uneasy feeling about going into partnership with an individual in business, let's say. It's an inner prompting that comes from this fearful and wonderful system of guidance. Romans 8:16 says that God's Spirit testifies to my spirit, our spirit, that we are the children of God. Somehow, there is a connection in that inner prompting that assures me I belong to the Lord. Now, some of you still have a little bewildered look. I understand. This is not an easy thing to talk about, but I think it's an important thing to address. I believe that as a result of not linking these promptings to the work of the Spirit, we devalue His presence at work within us. We have God the Father who has planned our salvation. We have God the Son who has implemented our salvation by dying in our place on a cross, giving His blood to cleanse us from sin. And then we're left with the Holy Spirit for what? To link up with the Godhead, to live our lives before our God in an intimate manner. It's the image of God in me, in you, that makes that happen. Now, I know there's a risk. I'm going to make a disclaimer here so that no one goes off on the tangent in this area and lives by hunches or intuition or whatever. I realize when I open the door to this that some of you are given to this kind of thing more than others. Others of you are so skeptical, you're going to walk out before I'm through. But there are some of you who are saying, finally, somebody agrees with me. All of the hunches I have are from God. Stop. I'm not saying that. I'm saying there are times the only way He can communicate to us, whether it is through conviction or assurance or direction or reassurance or encouragement, is through the unidentified inner promptings. That's all I'm saying. And I'm asking us to stop calling them intuition and coincidence and hunches and feelings, and to identify them as the work of the Spirit. Let me show you a couple of three examples. Go from Psalm 139 back to 1 Kings 19. 1 Kings 19. The key person in 1 Kings 19 is a courageous, valiant prophet, Hebrew prophet named Elijah. A little background. He has stood toe-to-toe against the king named Ahab, Ahab's wife, Jezebel. He has dared Ahab to stand against the living God. Ahab, with the influence of Jezebel, has done that. It came to a final climax on Mount Carmel, where there was a battle. An altar was built, and Elijah said to the people, the false prophets, of Baal, you call on your God, and if he comes down and consumes the altar, we'll say that he is God. If he doesn't and mine does, then mine is God. It was one of those standoffs. And as you would expect. They were wrong, Elijah was right, and all 450 prophets of Baal are wiped off the scene, and this incenses Jezebel. That's what we read about in verse 1 of chapter 19. Now Ahab told Jezebel all that Elijah had done and how he had killed the prophets with the sword. Then Jezebel sent a messenger to Elijah saying, "So may the gods do to me and even more if I do not make your life as the life of one of them by tomorrow about this time." Only the Bible could say it like that. We would say your history. Curtains. I'm wiping you off the earth in 24 hours. You'll be in the past tense. Believe me, Elijah understood what she was saying in her threat. And in a moment of weakness, perhaps exhausted from the standoff at Carmel, perhaps weary himself from the drought that has swept across the land, and it is wearisome to fight against false prophets and demonic forces, Elijah caves in and he runs for his life. Verse 3 tells us why he did it. He was afraid, rose and ran for his life, came to Beersheba, which belongs to Judah, left his servant there. He goes another day's journey into the wilderness and came and sat down under a juniper tree. Watch closely. And he requested for himself that he might die. I can't speak for any of you, but I have the feeling that some of you know what that feeling is like. You have been so low, you thought death is better than living. The thought of suicide never entered Elijah's mind, being a prophet of God, but he certainly is asking for God's aid. You gave me life, now I ask that you take it. It isn't worth it. Every leader knows such discouragement. He says, "It is enough now, O Lord, take my life, for I am not better than my fathers." He lay down and slept under a juniper tree. An angel touched him and said, "Arise and eat." He looked and behold, there was at his head a bread cake baked on hot stones and a jar of water. And that's a nice catering service. When you're at the end of your rope, he looks over and he's got a warm meal prepared for him. So he ate and drank and lay down again. But that didn't break his depression. A similar event happens in verse 7. He arose and ate and drank and went in the strength of that food 40 days and 40 nights. Verse 9, then he came there to a cave and lodged there. So he's no longer under a tree, he's in a cave. Behold, the word of the Lord came to him and said, what are you doing here, Elijah? Why are you here? He said, I've been very zealous for the Lord, the God of the hosts, for the sons of Israel have forsaken your covenant, torn down your altars, and killed your prophets with the sword. I alone am left. They seek my life to take it away. Now watch closely. You're going to see one of those inner promptings. He said, go forth and stand on the mountain before the Lord, and behold, the Lord was passing by. And a great and strong wind was rending the mountains and breaking in pieces the rocks before the Lord. But the Lord was not in the wind. And after the wind, an earthquake, but the Lord was not in the earthquake. And after the earthquake, a fire, but the Lord was not in the fire. And after the fire, a sound of a gentle blowing. Let's pause there because that's gotten a little press in over the years, and you may have heard of the still small voice. The 1611 King James Version renders this a still small voice he heard. In the New King James Version, it reads a delicate whispering voice. The NIV renders this a gentle whisper. A little whispering. Moffat's translation handles it, the breath of a light whisper. There's a reliable old commentary named Kyle and Dalich. Dr. C.F. Kyle writes this. It was not in the tempest that Jehovah was. And after the tempest, an earthquake. It was not in the earthquake that Jehovah was. And after the earthquake, fire. It was not in the fire Jehovah was, and after the fire, a still, gentle rustling. You know what I call it? A UIP, an unidentified inner prompting. God got through to his capacity, to his spirit. And he touched him as nothing in the sensory perception would have grasped. Earthquake, wind, fire, none of that moved him. But there was this gentle rustling. Kyle adds, it was in a soft, gentle rustling that God revealed himself to Elijah. The result is that Elijah wraps his mantle around him and walks toward God rather than from him, comes to the mouth of the cave, and is led ultimately to meet up with Elisha, and they together as partners make their way right on until Elijah is taken off the earth. With his mantle wrapped around him, he began to pursue further and further God's plan for his life. It broke what had paralyzed him. But the point I want to make is the turning point was this unidentified inner prompting, gentle, quiet. If there's anything that troubles me about our culture and our times, it is the noise of it all and the pace of it all, because I think it works against the voice of God quietly speaking to reach us. There's an old hymn, we don't even have it in our hymnal, that says, "Speak, Lord, in the stillness while I wait on thee. Hush my heart to listen in expectancy." I warn you about being so busy you will miss his voice. Orrin Crane wrote it in these words, "Slow me down, Lord, ease the pounding of my heart by the quieting of my mind. Steady my hurried pace with a vision of the eternal reach of time. Give me amid the confusion of the day the calmness of the everlasting hills. Break the tensions of my nerves and muscles with the soothing music of the singing streams that live in my memory. Teach me the art of taking minute vacations, of slowing down to look at a flower, to chat with a friend, to pat a dog, to smile at a child, to read a few lines from a good book. Slow me down, Lord, and inspire me to send my roots deep into the soil of life's enduring values. Let me look upward to the towering oak and know that it grew great and strong because it grew slowly and well." Take time. Take time to listen. God's voice may be in the earthquake or the fire. There are messages there. You'll hear his voice in those quiet moments when it comes like a gentle rustling, a soft whispering, a reassuring word that life is worth living. It's worth going on. His inner promptings will come in the deep well of our spirit, where he simply says, "Yes, go there," or "Wait," or "No, stay away from that." I'll not take your time, but I could, to tell you of moments in my life when I've thought it just isn't worth it, in light of all the stuff I feel stacking on top. And then in a quiet moment, it's remarkable how that all gets turned around and figured out. And I realize now it was the work of the Spirit bringing reassurance. Turn from 1 Kings 19 to Acts chapter 20. Here's another setting, another person, not a Hebrew prophet, but a Jewish apostle who's now born again. And his life has been changed. His name is Paul. He's meeting with a group of elders from Ephesus, and he's saying his final goodbye. And he's on his way to Jerusalem, but what he tells them troubles them. It's come from an inner prompting from the Spirit of God, one of those unidentified inner promptings. Acts 20, verse 22, Paul says, "And now behold, bound in spirit, I am on my way to Jerusalem, not knowing what will happen to me there." Look closely at the next verse. "Except that the Holy Spirit solemnly testifies to me in every city, saying that bonds and afflictions await me." I find that intriguing. What was that? It was a UIP. "I've been with the Lord and I've met with him and I've sought his guidance, and he's told me, 'You're to go to Jerusalem, Paul.' But there's also been that inner sense, that spoken voice of the Spirit saying, 'But beware, there's trouble ahead.'" And sure enough, there was. It was there he was arrested more than once. It was from there he was sent to Rome, where ultimately he was imprisoned, had an audience before Nero, and finally beheaded. But all the troubles started in Jerusalem. The Spirit told him that would happen, testifying to me in every city, saying that bonds and afflictions await me. But look at his response. "But I do not consider my life of any account as dear to myself." Remember his words, Philippians 1, 21, "For me to live is Christ and to die is gain. So that I may finish my course in the ministry which I received from the Lord Jesus to testify solemnly of the gospel of the grace of God." I think this kind of inner prompting explains the courage of the first century persecuted Christians and the 21st century persecuted Christians. I think this explains how the reformers could stand against the established church and the popular majority opinion of the time and stand alone, knowing that in standing alone, they would face, if you will, the same kind of persecution that their forefathers faced when they stood before the prelates of the kingdom. The Spirit of God gave them not only an awareness of danger, but also the confidence that they could bear up under it. That explains how some of the reformers could be burned at the stake, and while being burned, offer up their prayer to God that God would forgive those who were taking their lives. It had come from this inner prompting of the Spirit saying, "It is going to be dreadful for you, but I will give you the strength to endure." And the glorious reality is that God is not through giving that kind of strength in hard times. I've experienced them in my life, right here. At times, not knowing how I could go on. Most of you knew nothing of it. My wife knew all about it. My family knew most of it. But during those times, I had to rely on the presence and the assurance of the Spirit of God to stay at it. What I'm saying to you today is that sometimes these inner promptings are not relieving in the sense that they are taking away the pressure. They are just announcing to you ahead of time, by doing this, you know that trouble is ahead. But I will give you the courage and the conviction to stand fast. I don't know what the future holds for some of you, but you may have such a prompting in your experience and in your life. And if you do, my challenge to you today is to obey the guidance of the Spirit. Don't run from the trouble. Don't hold back, because if it is His will, He will give you the strength to endure.
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0: If there's anything that troubles me about our culture and our times, it is the noise of it all and the pace of it all, because I think it works against the voice of God quietly speaking to reach us.
1: Last time on Insight for Living, Chuck Swindoll took us inside one of the Bible's most dramatic moments. The prophet Elijah, exhausted and broken, had encountered God, not in wind or earthquake or fire, but in something far quieter and more personal. Today on Insight for Living, we pick up right there as that gentle encounter begins to change everything for Elijah. And from this turning point, Chuck will show us what it looks like to move toward God rather than away from him. Teaching from 1 Kings 19, Chuck titled his message, "Those Unidentified Inner Promptings."
0: It was in a soft, gentle rustling that God revealed himself to Elijah. The result is that Elijah wraps his mantle around him and walks toward God rather than from him, comes to the mouth of the cave, and is led ultimately to meet up with Elisha, and they together as partners make their way right on until Elijah is taken off the earth. With his mantle wrapped around him, he began to pursue further and further God's plan for his life. It broke what had paralyzed him. But the point I want to make is the turning point was this unidentified inner prompting, gentle, quiet. If there's anything that troubles me about our culture and our times, it is the noise of it all and the pace of it all, because I think it works against the voice of God quietly speaking to reach us. Take time. Take time to listen. God's voice may be in the earthquake or the fire. There are messages there. You'll hear his voice in those quiet moments when it comes like a gentle rustling, a reassuring word that life is worth living. It's worth going on. His inner promptings will come in the deep well of our spirit, where he simply says, "Yes, go there," or "Wait," or "No, stay away from that." I'll not take your time, but I could to tell you of moments in my life when I've thought it just isn't worth it in light of all the stuff I feel stacking on top. And then in a quiet moment, it's remarkable how that all gets turned around and figured out. And I realize now it was the work of the Spirit bringing reassurance. Turn from 1 Kings 19 to Acts chapter 20. Here's another setting, another person, and his life has been changed. His name is Paul. He's meeting with a group of elders from Ephesus, and he's saying his final goodbye, and he's on his way to Jerusalem, but what he tells them troubles them. It's come from an inner prompting from the Spirit of God. Acts 20, verse 22, Paul says, "And now behold, bound in spirit, I am on my way to Jerusalem, not knowing what will happen to me there." Look closely at the next verse. "Except that the Holy Spirit solemnly testifies to me in every city, saying that bonds and afflictions await me." I find that intriguing. What was that? It was a UIP, an unidentified inner prompting. "I've been with the Lord and I've met with Him and I've sought His guidance, and He's told me, 'You're to go to Jerusalem, Paul.' But there's also been that inner sense, that spoken voice of the Spirit saying, 'But beware, there's trouble ahead.'" And sure enough, there was. It was there he was arrested more than once. It was from there he was sent to Rome, where ultimately he was imprisoned, had an audience before Nero, and finally beheaded. But all the troubles started in Jerusalem. The Spirit told him that would happen. Testifying to me in every city, saying that bonds and afflictions await me. But look at his response. "But I do not consider my life of any account as dear to myself." Remember his words, Philippians 1, 21, "For me to live is Christ and to die is gain. So that I may finish my course in the ministry which I received from the Lord Jesus to testify solemnly of the gospel of the grace of God." I think this kind of inner prompting explains the courage of the first century persecuted Christians and the 21st century persecuted Christians. The Spirit of God gave them not only an awareness of danger, but also the confidence that they could bear up under it. It had come from this inner prompting of the Spirit saying, "It is going to be dreadful for you, but I will give you the strength to endure." What I'm saying to you today is that sometimes these inner promptings are not relieving in the sense that they are taking away the pressure. They are just announcing to you ahead of time, by doing this, you know that trouble is ahead. But I will give you the courage and the conviction to stand fast. I don't know what the future holds for some of you, but you may have such a prompting in your experience and in your life. And if you do, my challenge to you today is to obey the guidance of the Spirit. Don't run from the trouble. Don't hold back, because if it is His will, He will give you the strength to endure. Speaking of that, look at Acts 27. Here's another example. The Spirit of God is at work even when danger is upon us. If you love sailing, you owe yourself the reading of Acts 27. This is the perfect storm that sweeps into the Mediterranean. The unfortunate part of it is that Paul is on a ship with 276 people. And he has the sense from the Holy Spirit that there is going to be not only tragedy, but there's going to be damage to the ship. However, there will not be one loss of life. Look at verse 10 of chapter 27. Paul speaks to his fellow companions, the other sailors. He said to them, "Men, I perceive that..." Oh, wait, stop. UIP in progress. "I perceive." There's another one of our words. "I sense." How did he sense it? The Spirit of God communicated it to him. Because he is built in the image of God, in the likeness of God, and the Spirit of God connects with him, saying, "Paul, you need to know something. This is what's ahead." Look at what he perceives. "I perceive that the voyage will certainly be with danger and great loss, not only of the cargo and the ship, but also of our lives." Look at the next verse. "But the centurion was more persuaded by the pilot and the captain of the ship than by what was being said by Paul." Verse 25 of Acts 27. "Keep up your courage. I believe, God, that it will turn out exactly as I have been told. We must run aground on a certain island," and that's indeed what they do. "But every person on the ship is saved." In times of potential and even present danger, Paul is saying, "Let's press on." Ultimately, they did listen to Paul. Ultimately, there was a shipwreck. Ultimately, they all got off on the island and they were all safe and rescued. They were all wet, but they were all safe when they got there. the good news in times of potential or present danger, the Spirit of God can bring peace. In fact, Paul has such peace, he sits down and has a meal with others on the very deck of that ship. And finally, they make their way through, verse 34, end of the chapter, or toward the end. Therefore, I encourage you to take some food, for this is for your preservation, for not a half from the head of any of you, for not a half from the head of any of you will perish. Verse 37, all of us in the ship were 276 persons. Look at the end of verse, the last verse. We read, it happened that they all were brought safely to land. It's exactly what Paul had said would happen in verse 22. Keep your courage. There will be no loss of life among us. How did he know it? Inner promptings. One more is worth our time, and that's it. Look at 2 Corinthians chapter 12. 2 Corinthians chapter 12. Paul has been given incredible revelations from God in the third heaven. As a result, he could have been exalted in his own pride and puffed up. And the Lord said, no, I'm not going to let that happen. So he sent a thorn in the flesh for whatever it was. And there are all kinds of surmisings. It was a very physical, painful thing. And it certainly kept him humble. Look at what follows. Verse 7, 2 Corinthians 12. Because of the surpassing greatness of the revelations, for this reason, to keep me from exalting myself, there was given me a thorn in the flesh, a messenger of Satan that was permitted, by the way, by the Lord, to torment me, to keep me from exalting myself. Concerning this, I implored the Lord three times that it might leave me. So don't go any further. You've been there, haven't you? Haven't you had a situation happen that you pray about and nothing happens, and you pray again and nothing happens, and you pray again and nothing happens? I think every hand would go up. We've all been there. In this case, the answer came, no, no, no. I'm not going to take away the thorn. You're going to live with that. Somewhere between the reality of that and Paul's getting the message in verse 9, there is an unidentified inner prompting. And the message came in this form, verse 9, verse 10. He has said to me, oh, there's a UIP at work. He has said to me, my grace is sufficient for you, for power is perfected in weakness. And it changed Paul's whole perspective. And his response, why? What a great attitude. Most gladly, therefore, I will rather boast about my weaknesses so that the power of Christ may dwell in me. Therefore, I am well content with weakness, insults, distresses, persecution, difficulties for Christ's sake. For when I am weak, then I am strong. We love the verse of Scripture, but the living out of that verse is quite a challenge. If you are finding yourself in a weakened state, it is easy to be demoralized by it. And here the apostle says, don't go there, in so many words. Most of us have learned in our years of walking with the Lord that He blesses times of our great weakness with great favor. If you have ever carried out His will and His work in a weak manner, you have seen Him come through and bless it. The Lord has used messages I preached in a situation in which I was struggling with something that was years ago, and I could hardly get my words out, and later found out that message ministered to people like many of the others I'd preached had never touched them. But there was something about the message delivered in weakness. Richard Halverson left his long-term pastorate from a church, a Fourth Presbyterian church, to become the chaplain of the Senate. He felt inadequate. In his words, I felt like a non-person among the Congress. I felt like a mascot to one of the most powerful political bodies in the world. I wondered what I was doing there that evening. He read the words of Jesus. All authority in heaven and on earth has been given to me, and surely I am with you always. He adds, as I meditated on those words, I realized I am a garment which Jesus Christ wears every day to do what he wants to do. I don't need power. My weakness is an asset. If Christ is in me, what more do I need? And I say that to you who feel like you don't have great gifts or you haven't been used in a great way. Here is hope for all of us. Have you known weakness? If the scripture is true, and it always is, there is a contentment with weakness, knowing that he ends the verse, when I am weak, then I am strong. How can I be assured of that? The inner prompting of the Spirit. The inner prompting, that unidentified inner prompting that says, it's okay that you're weak. It's okay if you're losing your voice and you're the soloist for the day. It's okay if you don't feel like you're as well prepared as you should be. It's okay. In your weakness, God will make up the slack. A couple of very practical issues, and we close with this. Number one, when we're not sure it's from the Spirit, what do? Two words, back off. That wasn't hard, was it? You sense this is contradicting the written word of God? Get away from it. You sense this may not be coming from the Spirit? Don't mess with it. You sense that there might even be demonic influence? Get away from it. That is a prompting you don't need and you don't want to mess with. What do I do when I am sure? My answer then, again, is two words. Stand strong. Trust God. But I would add, be ready for a surprise. When God leads through times like this, always has unexpected events added to it. And I close with a true story that illustrates this beautifully. It's about a 72-year-old Baptist preacher named Charles McCoy. McCoy was pastoring a Baptist church in Oyster Bay, New York, when at age 72, he was mandated by his denomination to retire. A lifelong bachelor, he had cared for his mother for as long as she lived. In his spare time, he had earned 7 university degrees, including 2 PhDs, one from Dartmouth, the other from Columbia. But now at age 72, he was being forced to retire from the ministry and he was depressed. I just lay on my bed thinking that my life is over. I haven't really done anything yet. I've been a pastor of this church for so many years and nobody really wants me that much. What have I done for Christ? I've spent an awful lot of time working for degrees, but what does that count for? I haven't won very many to the Lord. A week later, he met a Christian pastor from India. And on impulse, UIP, I've written in my notes. On impulse, I asked him to preach in my church. After the service, the Indian brother asked him, matter-of-factly, to return the favor. Another UIP, I might add. Since he had preached for McCoy, would McCoy come to India and preach for him? McCoy told him he was going to have to retire and move to a home for the elderly down in Florida. But the pastor insisted, informing McCoy that where he came from, people respected a man with white hair. Would he come? McCoy thought and prayed about it, and then UIP decided he would. The members of his church were aghast. Dire predictions were made. The young chairman of the board of deacons summed up the attitude of the congregation when he asked, "What if you die in India?" I love McCoy's answer. He told him he reckoned it's as close to heaven from there as it is from here. Sold most of his belongings and put what was left in a big trunk, booked a one-way passage to India. His first trip ever out of the United States. When he arrived in Bombay, he discovered to his horror that his trunk had been lost, never to be found. All he had were the clothes on his back, his wallet, his passport, and the address of missionaries in Bombay he had clipped from a missionary magazine when he left. He asked for directions, got on a streetcar, headed for their house. When he got there, he discovered, while on the streetcar, his wallet and passport had been stolen. He went to the missionaries who welcomed him in, but they told him the man who had invited him to come to India was still in the United States and would probably remain there indefinitely. What in the world was he going to do now? Unperturbed by now, McCoy told them he had come to preach and that he felt that he would try to make an appointment with the mayor of Bombay. They warned him the mayor is very busy and important. In all the years they'd been missionaries there, they'd never succeeded in getting an audience with the mayor. Nevertheless, McCoy set out for the mayor's office. The next day, he was invited in. When the mayor saw McCoy's business card listing all the degrees, he reasoned McCoy must be not only a Christian pastor, but someone much more important than that. Not only did he get an appointment, the mayor held a tea in his honor, attended by all of the big officials in Bombay. Old Dr. McCoy was able to preach to those leaders for half an hour. Among them was the director of India's West Point, the National Defense Academy at Pune. He was so impressed at what he heard from McCoy, he invited him to the academy to preach there to the students. Thus was launched at age 72, a brand new 16-year ministry for Dr. Charles McCoy. Until he died at age 88, this dauntless man circled the globe preaching the gospel. There's a church in Calcutta today because of his preaching, and a thriving band of Christians in Hong Kong because of his faithful ministry. What's interesting is he never had enough money than to get him to the next place he was to go. He died one afternoon in a hotel in Calcutta, resting for a meeting he was to preach at that evening. He had indeed found himself as close to heaven there as he would have been at his church in Oyster Bay or some retirement home in Florida. I love that story because God has a way of working and moving if we'll only listen to his voice, which sometimes comes in that still, gentle rustling. And sometime on the deck of a ship at sea, and sometimes when other people around you are saying, there's no way you want to go there, and sometimes when in your weakness, he plans to use you in an incredible way. The story of our lives, isn't it? Let's bow together. I never know how a message is going to strike anyone when you hear things like this, but I do know that God still speaks. Because you are fearfully and wonderfully made, I urge you to be sensitive to his voice. Check it with the scriptures, but don't be afraid to move out ready for surprises. Are you aware today that that inner prompting in your life is the work of God? For many of you, it's a simple fact that you've never met Jesus as your Savior. And that inner prompting is called the conviction of the Holy Spirit. It doesn't matter that you can't explain that. The fact is, you're experiencing it. That means you're lost. You've never met the Savior who not only died for you, he died and paid the complete penalty for your sins, past, present, and future. And he holds out the gift of eternal life, saying, that's why I brought you to this place today. This is the place you can receive the gift and know my leading like you've never known before. For others of you, it's God's way of saying, pay attention. I'm speaking to you. Quit hiding behind the fact that you're weak or that you feel like you're in danger or it's not a fire or an earthquake or a windstorm. It's a gentle rustling. Be still and learn again that he is God. Be still. Slow us down, Lord. Guard us from always increasing our speed thinking there's something good and godly about the pace we're keeping up. Quiet our hearts so that we hear what you're saying. Deliver us from closing doors that you are opening, or trying to push open doors that you have closed. Give us a reminder again and again that your inner promptings are reliable and they represent your Spirit's working. Thank you for them. Thank you for this time of learning, growing, and worshiping together. In the name of our Savior, our Master and Lord Jesus, we pray. Everyone said, Amen.
1: 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They're His voice, and He's speaking to us. This is Insight for Living, featuring the Bible teaching of Chuck Swindoll. 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According to Chuck, God put it there on purpose. We who have trusted in Jesus are, in the Apostle Peter's words, aliens and strangers on this earth, foreigners longing for our homeland. The problem is, most of us give surprisingly little thought to where we're actually headed. I'm Bill Meyer. 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
3: Have you ever looked at your circumstances and concluded that the timing is just all wrong? 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Today on Insight for Living, Chuck Swindoll begins a message that will challenge everything you think you know about impossible situations. 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
4: If you have a copy of the scriptures with you today, will you open your Bible to the third gospel, named the Gospel by Luke, first chapter beginning at verse 26 through verse 38, we have one of the early accounts of that scene where Mary was informed of the plan of God for the bringing of his son, the Messiah. Luke 1:26. Now in the sixth month, the angel Gabriel was sent from God to a city in Galilee called Nazareth, to a virgin engaged to a man whose name was Joseph, of the descendants of David, and the virgin's name was Mary. And coming in, he said to her, "Greetings, favored one, the Lord is with you." She was very perplexed at this statement, kept pondering what kind of salutation this was. The angel said to her, "Do not be afraid, Mary, for you have found favor with God. And behold, you will conceive in your womb and bear a son, and you shall name him Jesus. He will be great and will be called the Son of the Most High, and the Lord God will give him the throne of his father David, and he will reign over the house of Jacob forever, and his kingdom will have no end." Mary said to the angel, "How can this be, since I am a virgin?" The angel answered and said to her, "The Holy Spirit will come upon you, and the power of the Most High will overshadow you. And for that reason, the Holy Child shall be called the Son of God. And behold, even your relative Elizabeth has also conceived a son in her old age. And she who was called barren is now in her sixth month. For nothing will be impossible with God." And Mary said, "Behold, the bondslave of the Lord. May it be done to me according to your word." And the angel departed from her.
3: 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Chuck titled today's message, "The Spirit's Most Significant Mission."
4: The old college professor loved to ask each entering class the same question. "What would you recommend?" And then he spelled out the situation. A middle-aged man was rather ill-tempered and sometimes brutal. According to some reports, he drank too much. He had a hard time holding a job, and he was weak-willed. His wife, she was not well physically. Ultimately, she died of the disease that had plagued her for years, tuberculosis. Of the 8 children born to her, only 3 lived to adulthood. At this particular time and in that region of the world, death rate among children was high. Only 3 out of 5 made it to adulthood. They died of typhoid fever, diphtheria, smallpox, and the most dread of all diseases at the time, syphilis. The woman now discovers she is, again, pregnant. Chances are good she will not live through childbirth. All right, class, what would you recommend? Not surprisingly, the great majority, year after year, almost in unison and without hesitation, in one word announced abortion. And as they had a chance to explain it, the woman has no reason to give birth, to struggle through the birth and possibly die. Congratulations, said the prof. You have just killed Ludwig van Beethoven. On the 6th of December each year, music lovers the world over pause and recognize the enduring music of this genius, who in less than 60 years on this earth left us with music we love to hear to this day. Most of us had little, if any, awareness of the threatening situation that surrounded his birth. And by the way, his mother lived on, which is often the case. We celebrate the lives of great men and women, some of them having been borderline geniuses during their earthly life, having left great contributions to this earth, and seldom do we pause and think about that which surrounded the pregnancy of their mother and the early childhood of their lives. Travel from the 1770s back a number of centuries to another era and another time. A time when most women needed to think twice before they even gave thought to a new birth. Sherwood Wirt, now gone from us, leaves this in his legacy as he describes the times. The people were being heavily taxed and faced every prospect of sharp increases to cover the expansion needed to think twice before they even gave thought to a new birth. Sherwood Wirt, now gone from us, leaves this in his legacy as he describes the times. The people were being heavily taxed and faced every prospect of sharp increases to cover the expanding military expenses.

levels of society and was moving rapidly into the broad base of the populace. Intense nationalistic feeling was clashing openly with new and sinister forms of imperialism. Conformity was the spirit of the age. Government handouts were being issued with increasing lavishness to keep the population from rising up and throwing out its leaders. Interest rates were spiraling upward in the midst of an inflated economy. External religious observances were considered a political asset. An abnormal emphasis was being placed on sports and athletic competitions. Racial tensions were at the breaking point. The one in charge of the nation was now approving the deaths of babies. In such a time and amid such a people, a child was born to a migrant couple who just signed up for a fresh round of taxation. It doesn't sound like the kind of setting into which you would want anyone to be born. And if given the opportunity to offer our recommendation, we would probably say, get out of the country at best, or don't even have that child at worst. But God's opinion, which is always greater than ours, stated so clearly in Galatians 4 and verse 4, when the fullness of time came, God sent forth his son. I like the way one of the paraphrases renders it. When the right time came, the time God decided on, he sent his son. It's easy to forget the kind of times into which Jesus was born. And what makes his birth all the more amazing is that it was, in God's estimation, the right moment. Though in the world's eyes, there would have been 100 reasons to choose another time, either before then or after the fact. But those prophecies waited to be fulfilled. And that is what was accomplished according to God's promise, just as he planned. Some dear friend of our family told Cynthia and me, even before we started having children, if you wait till you can afford them, you'll never have children. Wise words. If God were to wait until time was just right, there would never have been a son sent. But against all the odds and in spite of the threatening situation that even this young couple faced after the birth, God brought forth his son. And by the way, he had all of the arrangements put together before time ever began. I provided you in my outline today on the reverse side a chart I want you to look at. Sometimes it is difficult to track the original events when they are packed together and covered in various books of the Bible. So I've not only given you the event, but I've also given you the scriptures that you can track from one to the other. There are 10 of them, and they climax, of course, at Luke 2 with the birth of the baby in Bethlehem. The events began with the angel's visit with Zacharias, and then following that, Elizabeth, his wife, has the wonderful news that she will conceive in her old age. Following that, the angel visits with Mary to tell her of this miraculous conception that would soon happen. After that, Mary actually conceives. And then she has this visit with Joseph, which is implied in Matthew's account. Following that, Joseph's initial reaction, which imagination helps us understand, is full of all the struggles any one of us could identify with. And then there's Mary's trip to visit her relative Elizabeth, followed by Joseph's dream and his decision. Early on, he chose that he will simply divorce her, just put her away. In the dream, he realizes from the presence of the angel who visits with him that this is of God. Joseph and Mary are then married, and then shortly thereafter, they're on their way to Bethlehem, where she comes to term and has the child.
Those events will help you put the

0: pieces together as various times are mentioned during these next few days regarding our Savior's arrival. What we want to do today is focus on the third of those 10 events, and that would be the visit of Gabriel with Mary, the mother-to-be. The account is in Luke chapter 1, and the main part we're considering is verses 26 to 38, which really identifies two people and focuses on them. One is an angel named Gabriel, and one is a young woman who is a virgin named Mary. Understand, men and women, that this is a first. This is a first. I know that every year we return to these scenes, and every time we return, if you're not careful, it's sort of a ho-hum. Here we go again with the same story. Though it's the same story, the events surrounding it and the thoughts related to it are all fresh, if you will allow your mind to ponder them. The angel we read in verse 26 is sent from God to a city in Galilee called Nazareth. But before that is mentioned, we're told it was in the sixth month. If a person is reading the gospel by Luke for the first time, there is only one question that individual would ask. The sixth month of what? The sixth month of the year? The sixth month, since he had already told Mary there would be a visit? No, neither of the two. This is the sixth month of Elizabeth's pregnancy. Her relative, up in years, has already been told and has had the thrill of her life to know that she would conceive. She conceives a child, and now the baby's been growing 6 months in her womb. It's in that sixth month the angel Gabriel comes to Mary. I'm sure Mary, the relative of Elizabeth, has had a great delight in thinking what fun it will be to hold that little baby in her arms. Little does Mary realize she'll have her own baby to hold in her arms in 9 months. She would never have anticipated it. But before we get there, look, this appears to be a sudden event. The angel Gabriel is sent from God to a city in Galilee, but it isn't sudden. In the council of divine decrees, before there was ever time on earth, before there was ever matter, before there was a sun, moon, or stars, the Godhead together planned salvation. And in the plan of salvation, it was ordained that this angel be sent on this particular day to this particular woman living in this particular place. The reason I overwork this is because we have no business thinking that because something happens suddenly on earth, that it's sort of a surprise to God. It's as though the heavens are going, wow, we didn't know that was going to happen. Look at this. As a matter of fact, nothing is a surprise to our God. Planning our salvation, knowing our need for the Savior, our God already has put together the plan that on this very day, at this particular time, this angel, the messenger angel, would leave the throne room of the Father and come to this earth. And we read he would come to the city in Galilee called Nazareth. The reason Luke writes it like that is because there were people reading it for the first time who would not know where Nazareth was. His gospel would spread across the whole known world, but who ever heard of Nazareth? It's a tiny place. And if you think Nazareth is small, Bethlehem is even smaller. I mean, to us, Bethlehem is, whoa, Bethlehem. And then you go there and you say, as you look at that, that's it? Is that all there is to Bethlehem? And Nazareth, he has to tell him it's in Galilee. And if that's obscure, think of trying to find the woman there that he was, oh, there was no trouble finding her. Remember, he's sent from God. And never forget, when something occurs in your life, it's been allowed by God. Don't look upon it as a coincidence. Don't think of it as just being in the right place at the right time. I spoke last week on unidentified inner promptings. I call them UIPs. Oh, you should read my emails this week. People have gotten UIPs all over the place. Some of them, I'm not sure they're UIPs, but that's okay. Others, they have genuinely been. One lady stood in tears this morning to tell me about an event that she said, you would not believe how this occurred. I said, I believe it. As a matter of fact, God planned it. Mary knows nothing of it. She's never read Luke 1. She's just living her life, doing whatever a young Jewish teenager would be doing. But never doubt it. The destination is determined. The person is selected. The situation is complicated. And the mission is humanly impossible. All four are true. Let me unpack them. First, the destination. The angel was to go to the city called, really we would call it a village, called Nazareth. Nazareth is where Mary lived. It's where Joseph lived. It's where they have been betrothed. Unlike today, in those days, in a Jewish marriage, there was the commitment to one another followed by the signing of a betrothal covenant, which lasted usually about a year. During that year, they were known as husband and wife. Though they didn't live together, they were not intimate with one another. They were seen as husband and wife, which explains why he is called her husband on occasion, though they've not actually been married. But the betrothal was a permanent engagement, could be broken only by divorce, or in the case of unfaithfulness, stoning. They are committed to one another in this betrothal, and the angel is to find her in the city of Nazareth, and he does so. So the person is selected. She is a virgin. Parthenos is the Greek term, one who has never been intimate with a man. Parthenos. It's used also by Matthew in his account. And here it's used in Luke. She is the virgin. Never knew a man. Now, the situation is complicated. Complicated. Why? Because the plan of God required depositing on this earth a sinless but very human individual. How do you get a child born without sin who comes from the womb of his mother or her mother? How do you do that? The possibilities get a little bit complicated. I took my time this week to think through what those possibilities were. Listen to them. First, God could have chosen a human mother and a human father and then put the baby there and have them have the child. The problem is you've got a sinful product. I know, everyone but your grandchild falls in the category, but trust me, every person born on this earth is a sinner, except Jesus. How do you do that? Can't come from just an average man and woman that's the result of intercourse and then the baby 9 months later is born. You'd have a sinful child. And through God's plan, all the way back to the fall of Adam, sin entered into the world and death by sin, so death passed upon all men and women. We are sinners by birth, by choice, and by nature. So he can't use even a good or godly man and woman together, so that won't work. Well, the second possibility is neither one. Just leave a divinely given gift on a doorstep. Mary finds the baby and claims it. The problem there, he's not truly human, hasn't had a birth, so that won't work. The third possibility is to send a soul and spirit to live in a person already on earth. The problem is it would not be his own body, nor could it be said that he is truly human, but has in fact been brought into a life. So this leaves only the option, number four, the supernatural conception. The womb of Mary would be that earthly vehicle. However, the embryo would bypass the contamination with sin, since the tiny speck of life within Mary's womb would have been made possible, as we're going to read, by the Holy Spirit. The miracle is often called the virgin birth miracle. It's the virgin conception that is miraculous. The fact that a virgin could conceive is the miracle. The birth is very normal after the full 9 months have run their course. Never before, never since has this ever occurred. So now we come to this impossible situation, and I love it that it's impossible. I love it when God does the impossible. G. Campbell Morgan writes this: He was the God-man, not God indwelling a man, of such there have been many, not a man deified, of such there have been none, save in the myths of the pagan systems of thought, but God and man combining in one personality the two natures, a perpetual enigma and mystery baffling the possibility of explanation. Having read that, I'm now going to explain what baffles the possibility of explanation. Always makes me smile when I think about that. Like the statement, thanks be to God for his gift, too wonderful for words. And then I speak on it for 30 minutes to give you the words that are too wonderful for us to grasp. How do we really put it all together? How do we make sense out of what is absolutely impossible? You just keep reading the text. You keep reading the Holy Word of God. He comes to a virgin engaged to a man whose name was Joseph. Of the descendants of David, and the virgin's name was Mary. Remember, she wasn't expecting it. It was an absolute sudden surprise to her. She looks up and she sees the visible manifestation of an angelic being. Coming in, he said to her, "Hail, favored one, the Lord is with you." You're not surprised to read that she was very perplexed, verse 29. She's not questioning it. In fact, she's not disagreeing with it. She's just puzzled by it. How could this be? I've never been intimate with Joseph. I do not know a man.
1: 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This is Insight for Living. 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I'm Bill Meyer. Join us when Chuck Swindoll continues his message called The Spirit's Most Significant Mission, Thursday on Insight for Living.
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0: God can do anything. God can change anyone. If I want you to remember anything as a result of this time together, it's that statement. For nothing will be impossible with God.
1: There are moments in life when God's direction makes absolutely no sense. The path forward seems unclear, the obstacles feel insurmountable, and the only thing you know for certain is that you can't pull this off on your own. Sound familiar? Well, today on Insight for Living, Chuck Swindoll describes one of the most breathtaking miracles in all of Scripture, an inflection point when the humanly impossible became divinely certain. If you're facing something right now that feels completely beyond you, Chuck invites you to examine the Spirit's most significant mission.
0: Our Father, we thank you for the firsts in our lives. That first person who had the courage to look at us and ask us about things eternal and to make us aware that things were not well. And we had to face that. We had to come to terms with that. And we look back on that, realizing at that time it seemed fearful and confusing and maybe even for some a struggle. But we look back and thank you for sending that person to be like Gabriel was for Mary, the messenger of good news. Thank you for reminding us again, and for many, the very first time, that with you, nothing is impossible. No friend without Christ is impossibly lost. It may very well be you would have us speak to him or her this week. Thank you for the first time, our Father, when we realize the meaning and significance of deep and abiding worship, when we were delivered from the feeling that we needed to be entertained, but we were really to come before the holy God to hear his truth, to sing his songs, to pause in quietness and let the wonder in. And this season of the year, our Father, we thank you for that first light on that dark night. When all else was wrong in the world, you gave us that Son of yours. And we thank you for him. May we worship him today as if for the first time, with a fresh, as if first time joy that we are participating in your work for your glory. In the name of Jesus, our first and only Savior, we pray. Everyone said, amen.
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0: It's easy to forget the kind of times into which Jesus was born. And what makes his birth all the more amazing is that it was, in God's estimation, the right moment. Though in the world's eyes, there would have been 100 reasons to choose another time, either before then or after the fact. But those prophecies waited to be fulfilled. And that is what was accomplished according to God's promise, just as he planned. If God were to wait until time was just right, there would never have been a son sent. But against all the odds and in spite of the threatening situation that even this young couple faced after the birth, God brought forth his son. And by the way, he had all of the arrangements put together before time ever began. And the account is in Luke chapter 1, and the main part we're considering is verses 26 to 38, which really identifies two people and focuses on them. One is an angel named Gabriel, and one is a young woman who is a virgin named Mary. The angel we read in verse 26 is sent from God to a city in Galilee called Nazareth. In the council of divine decrees, before there was ever time on earth, before there was ever matter, before there was a sun, moon, or stars, the Godhead together planned salvation. And in the plan of salvation, it was ordained that this angel be sent on this particular day to this particular woman living in this particular place, planning our salvation, knowing our need for the Savior, Our God already has put together the plan that on this very day, at this particular time, this angel, the messenger angel, would leave the throne room of the Father and come to this earth. And we read he would come to the city in Galilee called Nazareth. The reason Luke writes it like that is because there were people reading it for the first time who would not know where Nazareth was. His gospel would spread across the whole known world, but who ever heard of Nazareth? It's a tiny place. And if you think Nazareth is small, Bethlehem is even smaller. But never doubt it, the destination is determined, the person is selected, the situation is complicated, and the mission is humanly impossible. All four are true. Let me unpack them. First, the destination. The angel was to go to the city called, really we would call it a village, called Nazareth. Nazareth is where Mary lived, it's where Joseph lived, it's where they have been betrothed. Unlike today, in those days, in a Jewish marriage, there was the commitment to one another followed by the signing of a betrothal covenant, which lasted usually about a year. During that year, they were known as husband and wife. Though they didn't live together, they were not intimate with one another. They were seen as husband and wife, which explains why he is called her husband on occasion, though they've not actually been married. They are committed to one another in this betrothal, and the angel is to find her in the city of Nazareth, and he does so. So the person is selected. She is a virgin, never knew a man. Now the situation is complicated. Complicated. Why? Because the plan of God required depositing on this earth a sinless but very human individual. How do you get a child born without sin who comes from the womb of his mother or her mother? How do you do that? The possibilities get a little bit complicated. I took my time this week to think through what those possibilities were. Listen to them. First, God could have chosen a human mother and a human father and then put the baby there and have them have the child. The problem is you've got a sinful product. Can't come from just an average man and woman. That's the result of intercourse, and then the baby 9 months later is born. You'd have a sinful child. Well, the second possibility is neither one. Just leave a divinely given gift on a doorstep. Mary finds the baby and claims it. The problem there, he's not truly human. Hasn't had a birth, so that won't work. The third possibility is to send a soul and spirit to live in a person already on earth. The problem is it would not be his own body, nor could it be said that he is truly human, but has in fact been brought into a life. So this leaves only the option, number four, the supernatural conception. The womb of Mary would be that earthly vehicle. However, the embryo would bypass the contamination with sin, since the tiny speck of life within Mary's womb would have been made possible, as we're going to read, by the Holy Spirit. The miracle is often called the virgin birth miracle. It's the virgin conception that is miraculous. Never before, never since has this ever occurred. G. Campbell Morgan writes this, "He was the God-man, not God indwelling a man, of such there have been many, not a man deified, of such there have been none, save in the myths of the pagan systems of thought, but God and man combining in one personality the two natures, a perpetual enigma and mystery baffling the possibility of explanation." Having read that, I'm now going to explain what baffles the possibility of explanation. Always makes me smile when I think about that. Like the statement, "Thanks be to God for his gift, too wonderful for words." And then I speak on it for 30 minutes to give you the words that are too wonderful for us to grasp. How do we really put it all together? How do we make sense out of what is absolutely impossible? You just keep reading the text. You keep reading the Holy Word of God. He comes to a virgin engaged to a man whose name was Joseph, of the descendants of David, and the virgin's name was Mary. Remember, she wasn't expecting it. It was an absolute sudden surprise to her. She looks up and she sees the visible manifestation of an angelic being. Coming in, he said to her, "Hail, favored one, the Lord is with you." Look at the words. She's the favored one. For centuries, the church taught that she bestows favor, that she bestows grace, which has led to Mariolatry, the worship of Mary, the Mother of God. By the way, she's never in the scriptures called the Mother of God. She's the one who has been given grace. She's the one who is favored, E.D., favored by God. She's the recipient of God's favor and grace. And he says, "The Lord is with you." And she's standing there hearing it, wondering, "Who is this visitor? Why is he calling me a favored one? And how is it that the Lord is going to be with me? I believe in my Lord, but why the need for his presence with me? Delivered to me from the messenger himself, Gabriel." You're not surprised to read that she was very perplexed, verse 29. The tense of this particular Greek term suggests ongoing. She continues to mull it over. She's not questioning it. In fact, she's not disagreeing with it. She's just puzzled by it. She's just puzzled by it. And it's like I would feel if Cynthia said to me tomorrow morning, "Hey, honey, I forgot to tell you, we're going to have a fifth child." I would be perplexed to hear that. We would name the baby a miracle, but that's as far as I'm going with that. It's just not going to happen. Mary's thinking, it can't happen. In her case, she's got the right age going for her, but she doesn't have the right intimate experience. So she's perplexed. The word means to be caught up in intense curiosity. How could this be? Because a man I do not know, literally, the statement reads. Remember, it has to be a man. And I'm in love with Joseph, but I've never been intimate with Joseph. I do not know a man. David McKenna adds a curious statement here. Jesus' divine human nature is a physical as well as a theological fact. Luke the physician set up the paradox when he announced that Jesus was conceived by the Holy Ghost in the womb of Mary without human agency. The genetic puzzle has never been unraveled. Did God select certain qualities in genetic structure, chromosome mix, and the DNA code? If so, what are the personality features of the Word made flesh? Some might contend that the case for the humanity of Jesus is already refuted. Others have chosen to deny the virgin birth in order to make Jesus fully human. Logically, the genetic mystery is no greater than the incarnation itself. Like geneticists who have not unlocked the secret of conception, we must rely upon information about Jesus' birth and development to find out if he was fully human. And he goes on to describe those characteristics of humanity. You can't unravel it. If you're waiting for scientific proof of this, you'll wait in vain. It's a miracle. Miracles lack proof of this nature. She's told, "You will have the baby." She's asking, "How can it be?" And now he explains. It doesn't help her with all the answers, but it at least describes the supernatural nature of the conception. The angel said to her, "Do not be afraid, Mary, for you have found favor with God. Behold, you will conceive in your womb verse 31, and bear a son. You shall name him Jesus. He will be great. He will be called the Son of the Most High. And the Lord God will give him the throne of his father David. He will reign over the house of Jacob, and his kingdom will have no end. How can that be? I understand you're talking Messiah here. But what I don't get is how this will occur. I can't figure it out. Verse 35 is crucial because it represents the Holy Spirit's most significant mission. The angel answered and said to her, "The Holy Spirit will come upon you. The power of the Most High will overshadow you." These are all human terms, accommodating human ignorance and an inability to grasp the truth. The Holy Spirit will come upon you. The power of the Most High will overshadow you. For this reason, the Holy Child shall be called the Son of God. What you must understand, even the most intense skeptic listening right now, is that you will never, ever unravel the puzzle. You can't, because it's a miracle. God comes, God makes the announcement, God leaves Mary in her puzzlement, wondering what it's all about, just as any one of you ladies in these teenage years in which Mary was would find yourself absolutely shocked. But God doesn't back off. He says the Holy Spirit will come upon you and will overshadow you. Somewhere between this announcement and Mary's arrival at Elizabeth's place of residence, a conception took place. The details of that are left for our imagination. Nothing in Scripture covers that epical moment of the Spirit's most significant mission. Now, please observe what sealed it for Mary. I think it's a turning point in the narrative when she asks, "How can it be? I know not a man," on and on. Now, the thing I love about Mary's response is what follows in this passage of Scripture. Before I get there, I just want you to look at verse 37 and let it sink in. He says, "For nothing will be impossible with God." If I want you to remember anything as a result of this time together, it's that statement. Because there isn't a person sitting here today who doesn't have something impossible that you're facing. Something. Something you cannot fix, you cannot change, you cannot alter, you cannot start or stop. It's impossible for you. I spoke to our staff on a Wednesday morning. We had a gathering here of the Insight for Living staff, along with our pastoral and all of our staff here at the church. We met in the former worship gathering place. It was a great time of singing, and we were reflecting on this story. I took another tack at it that morning, but I concluded by reminding all of us that God can do anything. God can change anyone. And I said to them, I want all of you to remember that, because it's going to be easily forgotten. Are you ready? I was dealing with a difficult individual by Thursday. It hadn't even been 24 hours since I spoke. And I remember saying to someone who had been in that meeting, "This person is impossible." And she said to me, "As I recall, God can do anything. God can change anyone." Isn't that? Already in less than 24 hours, I had forgotten that nothing will be impossible with God. That statement can transform your thinking. It can change your whole attitude, because there's not a person hearing right now who is not facing something that isn't humanly impossible. By that, I mean you can't pull it off. You can't make it happen. I think it's that statement that causes Mary finally to rest her case. She doesn't have to know all the details. She simply must understand that the God who is revealing this message is the God of impossibilities. By the way, in various wording, that statement is found four times in the scriptures, twice in Jeremiah and twice in Luke's gospel. Because God knew if we just read it once, we wouldn't remember it. Remember it this week. Say it to your friend. Say it to your spouse. Remind your child or your parent that with God, nothing is impossible. Let it sink in. Because you see, the enemy hears what you're hearing and wants you to forget it. Because a whole week is going to unfold before we gather together again like this for teaching. And if you're not careful, you're going to be lost in doubt and dismay if you let the statement of verse 37 slide by. Mary, nothing will be impossible with God. You know what? That's the turning point in the whole narrative. She hears that statement, nothing will be impossible with God, and that settled it. The next two verses are wonderful verses. Mary said, "Behold, the bondslave of the Lord. May it be done to me according to your word." And the angel departed. First, what she calls herself, I think, is significant. I'm a bondservant. In other words, I'm not running my own life. I'm not in charge of the events of my life. And even though I have no idea how God is going to pull this off, I want it known right now that I see myself as a humble servant of the living God. I am available to him to do with me whatever he may wish. There's something wonderful about that kind of spirit of humility. That kind of submission makes life move so much smoother. Darrell Bock says, "The word describes one of humble station who addresses a superior in recognition of their position. As God's handmaid, Mary accepts openly what God asks of her." Mary, the woman of strength and character, says immediately, "I'm the Lord's bondservant." It's a statement of humility. While we're on that, would you hold your place here and look at 1 Peter chapter 5? I want to point out three benefits of true humility right here from 1 Peter 5. Verse 5 concludes with humility toward one another, for God is opposed to the proud, but gives grace to the humble. Therefore, stay with the word, humble yourself under the mighty hand of God, that he may exalt you at the proper time, casting all your anxiety on him because he cares for you. Go back to verse 5. The first benefit of humility is that we're given grace to accept whatever. The second thing is that it comes with a promise. Humble yourselves under the mighty hand of God that he may exalt you at the proper time. We rest in his promise when we humble ourselves. Third, we are relieved of anxiety. And who doesn't want that? Casting all your anxiety on him because literally it matters to him concerning you. The verse literally reads.
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0: There isn't a person sitting here today who doesn't have something impossible that you're facing. Something you cannot fix, you cannot change, you cannot alter, you cannot start or stop. It's impossible for you.
1: What would it look like to simply say yes to God, even when you don't have all the answers, even when the road ahead is anything but certain? Today on Insight for Living, Chuck Swindoll presents a challenge that's deeply personal for every one of us. Because somewhere in your life right now, God may be asking you to say yes to a risky mission with unclear instructions. Chuck picks up our study in Luke chapter 1, where an angel leaves the glory of heaven and arrives at the doorstep of an ordinary life.
0: Planning our salvation, knowing our need for the Savior, our God already has put together the plan that on this very day, at this particular time, this angel, the messenger angel, would leave the throne room of the Father and come to this earth. And we read he would come to the city in Galilee called Nazareth. Really, we would call it a village. Nazareth is where Mary lived. It's where Joseph lived. It's where they have been betrothed. He comes to a virgin engaged to a man whose name was Joseph, of the descendants of David, and the virgin's name was Mary. Remember, she wasn't expecting it. It was an absolute sudden surprise to her. She looks up and she sees the visible manifestation of an angelic being. Coming in, he said to her, "Hail, favored one, the Lord is with you." You're not surprised to read that she was very perplexed. Verse 29. The word means to be caught up in intense curiosity. How could this be? Because a man I do not know, literally, the statement reads. Remember, it has to be a man. And I'm in love with Joseph, but I've never been intimate with Joseph. I do not know a man. She's asking, how can it be? And now he explains. It doesn't help her with all of the answers, but it at least describes the supernatural nature of the conception. The angel said to her, "Do not be afraid, Mary, for you have found favor with God. Behold, you will conceive in your womb," verse 31, "and bear a son. You shall name him Jesus. He will be great. He will be called the Son of the Most High. And the Lord God will give him the throne of his father David. He will reign over the house of Jacob, and his kingdom will have no end." How can that be? I understand you're talking Messiah here. But what I don't get is how this will occur. I can't figure it out. Verse 35 is crucial because it represents the Holy Spirit's most significant mission. The angel answered and said to her, "The Holy Spirit will come upon you. The power of the Most High will overshadow you." These are all human terms accommodating human ignorance and an inability to grasp the truth. The Holy Spirit will come upon you. The power of the Most High will overshadow you. For this reason, the Holy Child shall be called the Son of God. What you must understand, even the most intense skeptic listening right now, is that you will never, ever unravel the puzzle. You can't, because it's a miracle. God comes, God makes the announcement, God leaves Mary in her puzzlement, wondering what it's all about, just as any one of you ladies in these teenage years in which Mary was would find yourself absolutely shocked. But God doesn't back off. He says the Holy Spirit will come upon you and will overshadow you. Somewhere between this announcement and Mary's arrival at Elizabeth's place of residence, a conception took place. Now, the thing I love about Mary's response is what follows in this passage of Scripture. Before I get there, I just want you to look at verse 37 and let it sink in. He says, "For nothing will be impossible with God." If I want you to remember anything as a result of this time together, it's that statement. Because there isn't a person sitting here today who doesn't have something impossible that you're facing. Something. Something you cannot fix, you cannot change, you cannot alter, you cannot start or stop. It's impossible for you. I think it's that statement that causes Mary finally to rest her case. She doesn't have to know all the details. She simply must understand that the God who is revealing this message is the God of impossibilities. The next two verses are wonderful verses. Mary said, "Behold, the bondslave of the Lord. May it be done to me according to your word." And the angel departed. First, what she calls herself, I think, is significant. "I'm a bondservant." In other words, I'm not running my own life. I'm not in charge of the events of my life. And even though I have no idea how God is going to pull this off, I want it known right now that I see myself as a humble servant of the living God. I am available to him to do with me whatever he may wish. Mary, the woman of strength and character, says immediately, "I'm the Lord's bondservant." It's a statement of humility. While we're on that, would you hold your place here and look at 1 Peter chapter 5? I want to point out three benefits of true humility right here from 1 Peter 5. Verse 5. It concludes with humility toward one another, for God is opposed to the proud, but gives grace to the humble. Therefore, stay with the word, humble yourself under the mighty hand of God, that he may exalt you at the proper time, casting all your anxiety on him because he cares for you. Go back to verse 5. The first benefit of humility is that we're given grace to accept whatever. Grace comes to the humble. You see that? He gives grace to the humble. Grace to hear, grace to accept, grace to believe, grace to embrace. So the first benefit is we're given grace to accept whatever. Humility will help you be accepting. The second thing is that it comes with a promise. Humble yourselves under the mighty hand of God, that he may exalt you at the proper time. We rest in his promise when we humble ourselves. God will reward this kind of an attitude. Lord, I don't understand it. I'm not necessarily in agreement with it. I don't have enough of the facts to feel at peace about it, but I trust you, and as a result, we're told we will be exalted at another time. So later on, the exaltation comes. That's the promise. We rest in God's promise. Third, we are relieved of anxiety. And who doesn't want that? Casting all your anxiety on him, because literally it matters to him concerning you. The verse literally reads, what concerns you is a concern to him, and that removes the anxiety. I think back to Luke 1, I think there was all of that in Mary's acceptance. She said, if that's the plan, and if with God nothing is impossible, I'm not fighting this. I'm not going to resist it. I'm not going to worry about what people will say, all those gossips that live near in the town of Nazareth. I'm not going to let that hold me back. I'm going to accept this. I notice also in her response, verse 38, chapter 1 of Luke, may it be done to me. So she welcomes the plan. She welcomes the plan. One man writes, Mary's submission is a very lovely thing. Whatever God says, I accept. Mary learned to forget the world's commonest prayer, thy will be changed. And she's embracing the one that is the greatest prayer, thy will be done. Thy will be, may it be so. If I am the chosen one, let it be. May it happen. I'll leave the details to you, God. You know what's wonderful? What's wonderful is what is absent. Think about it. First, there's an absence of any request for further information. Truth be told, some of us just want more information. And then after somebody, we want even more information. The thought of risk is enough to keep us awake through the night. Mary knows there are all kinds of stuff she will never understand. So she starts by laying down the need for any further information. The absence of the problem with telling Joseph, she has to tell her fiance, I'm pregnant. She certainly knew that the gossips all over Nazareth would be talking in a few months. Hey, she's already wearing maternity clothes. When did they get married? What is it? Somebody said it's from God? Yeah, right. And how about trying to convince her fiance? Oh, by the way, Joseph, before I leave to go see Elizabeth, I'm carrying a baby, but it's from God. Right. There's not a guy here that doesn't understand what Joseph must have felt. See, Joseph has never read Luke 1 either. I mean, all he knows is what she just told him. By the way, if God wants to change the laws of nature, he has the right to do that. I love the way one theologian puts it. The laws of nature are not chains which the divine legislator has laid upon himself. They are threads which he holds in his hand and which he shortens or lengthens at will. He could stop the sun. He made the sun. He could change the heart of that most stubborn individual that you're trying to deal with. He made that individual. He's never met his match. There's a third thing I notice. There is no resistance because she'll have to face her parents. I've rarely heard anyone address the mom and dad in this situation. How about her rabbi, who has on the record at the synagogue the betrothal of this couple, and they've signed on to where they're known as husband and wife during the betrothal period, but they're to keep themselves pure from sexual involvement with one another during this period of betrothal. The rabbi has signed on as well. She's got to face her rabbi with this information. She begins by saying, I'm the Lord's bondservant. And so, in other words, I have to leave this up to him. May it be according to your word. You know, that's when the angel departed. Look at the end of verse 38. The angel departed. That was enough. Done. I think the angel thought at that moment, time to go back to the throne room. Mission accomplished. Mary's received the message. She will never be the same. I'll leave the rest up to the one who sent me with the message. And he's gone. Whew! The angel's gone. That was enough. Done. I think the angel thought at that moment, time to go back to the throne room. Mission accomplished. Mary's received the message. She will never be the same. I'll leave the rest up to the one who sent me with the message. And he's gone. Whew! The angel's gone. The good thing is that the Holy Spirit

Within a matter of weeks, even months, certainly, she's feeling the flutter in her womb. Life. How many times she must have stood in front of a mirror and smiled. The Holy Spirit accomplished his mission. To do it, he needed a messenger, and he needed one to receive the message. Let me go there as I talk about the practical value. First, I want some of you today to identify with Gabriel. Not as an angel, but as a human agency of information. Could it be that the Lord's plan for you this very week is for you to be the messenger of good news to someone who has not heard it and is not expecting to receive it? I will say to you again, which I've said often, you will encounter people in your sphere of influence no one else will encounter. No one is with you 24/7. You will talk with a friend at work. You will be with a neighbor. You will be at a party, and there'll be someone that'll be there that you are just now getting acquainted with or you haven't seen for a long time. You may be planning to make a flight, and you're going to be flying to some destination. You're going to be on a plane or whatever the vehicle. You're going to be with someone you probably don't know. Could it be? No. Tolerate the question. Could it be that you're to be the Gabriel in their lives? Could it be that God would have me open my mouth and speak to the person at the dry cleaners where I drop off the clothes? Or someone across from me as I'm pumping gas into my car? Or somebody at the grocery store I may run into and we speak and normally walk like ships in the night passing by one another? Could it be that a smile would say, I'd like to meet you, or say to me, you could say something to this person that could make the difference in their eternity? This isn't just about an angel visiting a woman. This is about an application for us. I'm speaking today to messengers. Some of you can't remember the last time you spoke to anyone about their soul. It really isn't that difficult. And if handled tactfully, it can be a remarkable exchange of conversation. Well, they may not immediately respond, but they will never forget. I remember a young man in the Marine Corps that I tricked into helping me with my Bible verses. I was memorizing verses of Scripture. And I was working with the navigators, and we had a little verse pack. And I said to this young man who had told me, I don't want any of your religious stuff. I've already heard you're a fanatic. So that was our opening conversation. So I've realized if I'm ever going to talk to this bunk buddy of mine, I'm going to have to trick him into it. And so I said to him one day, hey, I'm going over these verses I'm trying to memorize. I don't want your religion. I said, no. Just help me know where I'm making mistakes, okay? He said, okay. So I tossed him John 3:16. For God, he'd say, so loved. Yeah, oh, so loved. I forgot. For God so loved the world that he gave. And I'd go over John 3:16 over and over. John 3:36, 1 John 5:11 and 12, Ephesians 2:8 and 9. For by grace you are saved. Yeah, saved through faith. That not of yourself. More than 20 years passed, never saw Eddie until my phone rang. The phone rang, and on the other end of the line was a familiar voice. Hey, Chuck. Yeah. Eddie, where are you? I'm in New Orleans. I'm running a car dealership down here. Hey, you know that trick you did on me? I said, yeah. He said, hey, at work, I'm loving Jesus. I want you to know that. So if you got to deceive him into the kingdom, deceive him into the kingdom, whatever it takes. If I have to deceive you to be careful with something that could be tragic in your life, you'll thank me for it. Hopefully I don't have to be deceptive. But for some people, you got to work very cleverly. And Eddie thanks me and will thank me to the end of his life for being a Gabriel, telling him what he didn't want to hear at a time he really

You needed to hear it. If that's for you, remember, the challenge is laid out there. The word angel, by the way, means messenger. You be the angelos, the messenger. Now, you know where I'm going. The other side of this is Mary. You may be the Mary in this story. It has nothing to do with babies for you. It has to do with receiving a message you weren't expecting. Several of you have heard the story of Jesus and his death on the cross so many times, you could repeat it back to someone else. But truth be told, you've never received the message. You've never taken it personally. You've never said, "May it be done to me according to your word. I bow myself before the God of heaven. I acknowledge that I could never get myself into heaven. Not in the way I've lived my life. And God, if you want to do the miracle of changing my life, I accept the message today." I'll give you a little encouragement in case you are one of those individuals. You have no idea what God's plan is for you until all is well with you. All those kids in the classroom that said, "Abortion," had they thought about it, they would have never said so, because they would have realized that in his 57 brief years on this earth, Beethoven left 9 complete symphonies that are still being played all around the world, numerous sonatas, concertos for violin and for piano, instrumental trios and quartets and quintets, overtures, minuets, an opera, an oratorio, masses, cantatas, canons, lovely tunes the world sings and enjoys. Some have even put love lyrics to them. And for romantic evenings, Beethoven brings encouragement and hope to this day. You have no idea the future God has for you. But if you're outside of his family, you'll never know. Today, take the message. Believe it. Receive it. Bow with me, will you, for just a few moments. Just sit quietly right there. For some of you, you've never once in your life said, "Lord Jesus Christ, I'm a sinner, I'm lost, I'm away from you, God, and I cannot find my way to you, but I realize today you've offered me a gift. So today I invite you to take the gift. Receive Jesus Christ, and you will have eternal life. You won't have to work for it. You won't have to promise to be holy. You won't have to give up your sins. You won't have to be at church every Sunday. You don't earn your way. It's a gift. Take it." When Mary left the presence of that angel, within a matter of moments, she was pregnant. When you leave these words, in a matter of seconds, you can be born again. New life within. A whole purpose without. If this will help, follow me in this prayer. Heavenly Father, I acknowledge that I'm a sinner. I've never trusted in you before, but I now take Jesus Christ and him only to be my Lord and Savior. Thank you for coming into my life. I turn away from my unbelief and I turn to you, dear Father. And I accept the gift you've given me. Thank you for Jesus. Father, thank you for this time of the year when they're singing our songs out there. They're going through the motions and they're even using words that they don't understand. Enable us, Lord, to fill in the blanks, to bring answers to where there are questions, and to offer hope for the wellness of people's souls. Thank you, Lord, that this week will be the first time some will trust in the Savior, and you'll use us in the process. Free us up to do that, Lord. Make us passionate about the sharing of the message so that there can be others who've not ever come to your Son, come to him this week. Now, Lord, dismiss us with the encouraging thought that you go with us everywhere we go, every moment of our lives, waking are sleeping, and we will walk with you in joy and gratitude. In the name of your Son, we pray. Everyone said, Amen.

Somewhere today, for the very first time, someone said yes to Jesus. And Chuck Swindoll's prayer reminds us that we get to be a part of that. We get to carry the message. We get to be the Gabriel in someone's story. That's the breathtaking conclusion of this 12-part series, How Great is Our God. This is Insight for Living. The message we heard today was the final one in this teaching series. Well, summertime is here, and it's the perfect season for equipping your children with soul-feeding entertainment. 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I'm Bill Meyer. Join us again on Monday when Chuck Swindoll begins our next study, this time on the colorful story of Job, right here on Insight for Living.

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but in heaven now proclaimed. I know what in heaven you're not supposed to cry, but I'm almost sure there were tears in your eyes. Jesus took your hand and you stood before the Lord. He said, my child, look around you.

0: Dr. Tony Evans on the next program talks about the pattern of detours. 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
1: It's easy to get mad at God in a trial, when actually the trial is the occasion to draw near to God.
2: 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Joseph was a man who knew all about how life could take an unexpected turn. He had more than his share, and most were potentially fatal. Well, today we'll learn how sidestepping one disastrous detour led him straight into another, as Dr. Evans takes us to Genesis chapter 39.
1: Today I want to look at the pattern of detours. Detours have a pattern about them that you should look for if you know you're not in the place that you had planned to be in. And there's not a person here today who is not in a detour, come from a detour, headed to a detour, because life is full of detours. There are three things I want to talk about today about the pattern that detours take, the root of detours. Because you know, detours usually have twists and turns. You got to go up here and turn here and come back here and go over there in order to get back on the main road taking you to where you plan to go. And where God wants you to go is your destiny. The first aspect of a detour, which we've kind of introduced, is detours always involve tests. A test or a trial is an adverse circumstance either created or allowed by God in order to develop us in preparation for His purpose for us. A trial is an adverse circumstance or series of circumstances that God either directly causes or He allows it to take place in your life in order to develop you and me in preparation for the place He plans to take us. I love 2 Chronicles chapter 32, verse 31, because it says, the purpose of a test is to reveal what's in your heart. The purpose of a test is to reveal, God already knows what's in your heart, but the test is designed to reveal it. Because see, our hearts are deceitful, the Bible says. They trick us. And so God wants you to really see what's deep down inside of you, and it comes out with a test. So a test is adverse circumstances. Joseph is in a test because he's now a slave in a situation he never planned to be in. And it is adverse. He's in a pit, no water, sold into slavery by his own family. And verse 1 of chapter 39 says he's taken to Egypt and Pharaoh, the captain of the bodyguard, buys him from the Ishmaelite. He's been bought and sold like property. He's in a bad situation. And now Joseph is living a life he didn't plan on. His daddy didn't raise him to be a slave. But that's what he is now. That leads to number 2, the second route on the detour to destiny of the pattern that God uses is training. We're told to learn through testing. So testing is designed to provide training. Look at verse 2. The Lord was with Joseph. He became a successful man. He was in the house of his master. His master saw the Lord was with him, and God caused all that he did to prosper in his hand. Joseph found favor in his sight and became his personal servant. He put everything he had under Joseph's charge. Okay, let's deal with training number 1. Spiritual training. The Lord was with Joseph as a slave. The Lord was with Joseph in his trial. The Lord was with Joseph being bought and sold. The Lord was with him. In other words, he did not let his circumstance compromise his spiritual relationship. It's easy to get mad at God in a trial, when actually the trial is the occasion to draw near to God. It says the Lord was with him, watch this, while his life was going south. because he's a slave now. But it says the Lord was with him. When you fill a sponge full of water and then you add pressure to the sponge, water is going to come out because it's full of water. When you are going through a trial and you feel the pressure, how much God comes out? Or maybe it's cussing that comes out, or fussing that comes out, or complaining that comes out, or being mad that comes out, or bitterness that comes out. Why is that coming out? Because that's what you were full of. Because you know, when you soak a sponge, only what you soak it with is what comes out when you put on the pressure. So if you're going through the pressure of a trial, is there enough God in you before you hit the trial to come out of you when you're in the trial? That's why folk want to run to God in the trial when they've had no God before the trial. Wonder why they can't see God come out now that I'm in the trial, because there was not closeness being accumulated along the way. But it says of Joseph, the Lord was with him. He had cultivated a spiritual relationship as his priority, and God was with him. Watch this. And his life is going south. No, he's a slave now. But he gives you the key. Here is the key to making it during your season of trial. It says he became a successful man because the Lord was with him. Not because of who he knew, not because of his contacts, not because of his notoriety, not because of his name, not because of his bank account. He said he became a successful man because, listen to me, if the Lord is not with you, I don't care who you know, what contacts you have, what power you think you have. The reason he was a success as a slave is because the Lord was with him. And the Lord blessed him as a slave so that he climbed the ranks to become his personal assistant and everything underneath Potiphar's house was under Joseph. Now watch this. The purpose of trials, one of the purposes, is to develop us and to train us. Don't miss this. Joseph is now second in command in Potiphar's house. Okay? But what Joseph didn't know is that down the line, he's going to become second in command in all of Egypt. That's the whole nation. He doesn't know that yet because he doesn't know the details of his destiny. So what God does is he gives him a job as a slave, makes him second in command in Potiphar's house so homeboy could get some experience in leadership, management, handling staff, dealing with problems. He lets him as a slave develop a skill set because he knows in his destiny he's going to be over all of this. See, a lot of folk want to be all of this when they don't know how to be over all of this. And if you can't handle this, God's not ready to give you that. So if you want that, you better take care of this so that when you wind up with that, you've got enough experience from this to handle that the right way. Watch this. He's working, watch this, for a non-Christian. Potiphar is a pagan. He's not a believer. He's working in a non-Christian company. But look what it says about Joseph. Verse 5, the Lord blessed Egyptian's house on account of Joseph. Thus the Lord's blessing was upon all that he owned in the house and in the field. That means everything, all of his property. In other words, the Christian was the best employee he had. You see where I'm going? You say, my boss isn't a Christian, my coworkers aren't Christians, nobody loves the Lord here with me. But it says all God needed in Potiphar's house was Joseph. He's preparing him. Oh, I like this, because it says in verse 3, now his master saw that the Lord was with him. But this is a pagan man. How a pagan man go see the Lord is with you? There's only two ways, word and deed. That is, he was a witness with his mouth, but he backed it up with his feet. He didn't talk about Jesus and turn in sloppy work. Nor did he do good work and skip the fact that his faith was the basis of how he worked. It was word and deed. He didn't talk about Jesus all day and get nothing done, but he didn't get stuff done and leave Jesus out. It was word and deed. Because he wasn't just working for a paycheck. He was working for a person. And the Lord was with him. Is the Lord with you in your career? Now watch this, watch this, watch this. Don't miss this. His job was not his destiny. Because see, a lot of us have made our jobs our destiny. You see? His job, this job, he getting ready to leave this job. In fact, in a few minutes, he getting ready to get fired. Joseph getting ready to get fired from his job. So if he put all of his marbles, I'm second in command in Potiphar's house. If he put all of his marbles in his job, he's going to be severely disappointed because he's getting ready to lose his job. The man's getting ready to get a pink slip. So your job is not your destiny. Your job may just be preparation for your destiny because he's going to learn skills in his job that God is going to use for his kingdom. So don't make your job all that and a bag of chips. Because you got some letters behind your name and you got a little education. Don't go off. Because his job was not his destiny, but his relationship with God, which was going to determine his destiny, was with him on his job. God cares more about the development of the dreamer than the realization of the dream. See, he's a dreamer. He's got the gift of having dreams and interpreting dreams. He's a dreamer. The third part of the pattern of detours, temptation. There was a test, there was training, and now there's temptation. Temptation is solicitation to do evil. It is solicitation to disobey God. It's being solicited to disobey God. Okay, let's get this straight. Temptation is not sin. The Bible says the Spirit of God, Matthew 4, led Jesus into the wilderness to be tempted of the devil. Yet the Bible says Jesus was without sin. So being tempted is not equal to sinning. Sinning is yielding to the temptation, not having the temptation. Okay? We all face temptations. Okay? That's not a sin. It's the yielding that makes a sin. Let me tell you something about temptation. And that is, temptation and testing are often simultaneous events. In other words, it's the same event being both at the same time. While God is trying to develop us, Satan is trying to deceive us, and it's about the same thing. That's why sometimes you're caught between, is this God or is this the devil? You see, because many times you're caught because it's the same event. The Spirit of God led Jesus into the wilderness to be tempted of the devil. So the Spirit of God sent him there, and God knows why he's being sent there. The devil's going to try to test him there. So in the same spot, he got both working. And that's where the confusion is. Is this God or is it the devil? Is this God or is this the devil? Is this real or is this Memorex? What is this? Because it's happening with the same event. You get car dealerships and they show you, they'll crash a car to show you how sturdy a car is. Look how sturdy this car is. Or they'll slam the door and say, this car is strong. The opposition will do the same thing and show you how weak the car is. And it's the same car. Because temptations and testing for development often occur, not always, but often occur at the very same time. So the Lord is with Joseph. The Lord sent him to Pharaoh's house. And he runs into Mrs. Potiphar. We're told in the end of verse 6, now Joseph was handsome in form and appearance. Which means this passage can't apply to most of the men here. Notice I said most. He was handsome in form, muscular. Six pack, ripped. He's a beast. So he's handsome in form and in face. Eye candy. Easy to look at. he had it going on. It came about after these events that his master's wife looked with desire at Joseph, verse 7 says, and said, lie with me. This is not a subtle sister. Sister's getting to the point. But verse 8 says, he refused and said to his master's wife, behold, with me here, my master does not concern himself with anything in the house, and he has put all things that he owns in my charge. And now he gives the zinger. There is no one greater in this house than I, and he has withheld nothing from me except you, because you are his wife. How then could I do this great evil and sin against God? He has now been solicited by Mrs. Potiphar. He's been solicited for a sexual relationship. She's come right out and said it. Verse 10 says, and she came to him day after day. So she's not going to leave him alone. And there's no place he can go because he works there. So he can't go. I mean, he's going to run into it at the water cooler. And I go run into at the office. He can't go nowhere. This is his job. And she's after him day after day after day after day to seduce him. He's being solicited. He's being tempted. And the temptation will not go away.
2: That happens to all of us in one way or another. But all temptations have something in common. And Dr. Evans will tell us more about that in just a moment. Well, let's get back to today's lesson now on the pattern of detours.
1: Of course, we live in a world today where, in addition to our natural flesh, we have everything appealing to it. Here it's a sexual thing, but it could be anything that wants to hold you hostage and reel you in. But Joseph says no. And there are two reasons we say no to temptation when we do. One is fear of consequences. That's the negative reason. We don't want the reprisal that could take place. And so the negative reason is, even if I want to do it, I won't do it because I don't want the consequences of having done it. So the fear of consequences. Joseph knew that everything had been placed under his hand, and he knew that could be jeopardized here. But then he gives the positive reason and the dominant reason. He gives it at the end of verse 9. He says, how then could I do this great evil and sin against God? The reason we sin more is because we love God less. We will say to one another regularly, you shouldn't do that, you shouldn't do that, that sin, that sin. We may know it. We may not even want to do it, and we keep doing it. But the issue is, am I growing my love for God, therefore lessening my life for sin, or am I lessening my love for God so that I'm growing my response to sin? One of the ways you know your love for God is growing is that your hatred for sin is increasing, and how bad you feel when you let him down, when you've disappointed God. And when that feeling goes away, it's because love has been diminished. People who love God hate sin and hurt when they do it. People who don't love God get over the hump. Joseph didn't sin because he valued his relationship. He did not want to displease God. He did not want to unravel the God who had brought him to this place of blessing, even as a slave. And one of the reasons God allows detours to become extended is development has not occurred enough for us to choose him over the most enticing things in our lives. When we choose him, it shows that we've grown in our love for him. Even the thing that calls our name the most. Abraham, give me your son Isaac, the one you love the most. That's not easy. It makes me think of the guy who was on a diet, and he was dieting, and certain things he wasn't supposed to eat. Yet he came to work this day with a whole bag of donuts. They ask him at work, weren't you on a diet? He said, yes. Well, why you got those donuts? Well, it says, on my way to work here, I had to take another route, and I saw I was going to pass a donut shop. And I said, Lord, if you don't want me to get donuts, then I need you to make sure that there's no parking place in front of the donut shop. So after 8 times around the block, I came across a parking space at the donut shop. Here's what you need to know about Satan, and this is true for everybody here. A good coach studies the game film of the opposing team. They're constantly looking at the idiosyncrasies, the tweaks, the techniques, the patterns, the tendencies of the opposing team so that they can exploit them when their game is to be played. Well, Satan has seen all of our game film. He knows where our weak spots lie and what we're most susceptible to. And he makes arrangements to sabotage situations we're in, even if it's in the will of God, to use them to exploit them for his purposes. Because he knows our game film. He knows our history, our background, our propensities, our potential, the things that we react to, respond to, the things that we're oriented to, and he seeks to exploit them. But he said, no, I can't do this. And it's because of God, because God was real for him, even in a trial. But you usually don't get that in a trial. You get that because you had it on your way to the trial, because you were cultivating the spiritual depth. And so if you are in this situation of a temptation, the thing is to cultivate this relationship with God so that you love him more, so that you hate that more. Even if it's something that is appealing. Well, she accuses him of rape. Verse 12, she caught him by the garment, saying, lie with me. And he left his garment in her hand and fled and went outside. And when she saw he had left his garment, she called to the men of the household and said, see, he brought this Hebrew to make sport of me. He came in, I screamed, and he left his garment. Now here's his situation. He's in a no-win deal. He can't win this one. He's been accused of rape. Nobody saw it. And she got the material in her hand to prove it. And she the boss's wife. He can't win this one. Anybody in there ever had anybody lie on you? And they win. Because nothing you can say can get you out of this one. No appeal you can make. Because she's got the evidence, even though she's the liar. She can prove that you tried to rape me. I can prove it. Her husband comes home. And when her husband comes home, she speaks to him. Verse 17, then she spoke to him with these words, the Hebrew slave who you brought to us came into me and made sport of me. And I raised my voice and screamed. He left his garment beside me and fled outside. Now, when his master heard these words from his wife, which he spoke to him saying, this is what your slave did to me, his anger burned. So Joseph's master took him and put him in jail. That's called a pink slip. He's fired. But remember, Joe is on a detour. He's on a detour to destiny. And detours involve negative experiences that God either creates or lets somebody else create. Therefore, don't mistake the hand of God for the hand of man. Because God was letting the lie of a woman move Joseph to the next layer of his destiny. So you're on a roll, you're on a turn, or you will be. That's because God loves you enough to take you somewhere and develop you till you get there. You can prolong the detour, but you don't have to prolong it if you will draw near to him in the midst of it, say no to that which breaks his heart, and yes to that which brings his heart joy. Confess any failure you had yesterday. You can't change yesterday, but if you start today, you can move toward a better tomorrow.
2: Dr. Evans will return in a moment with a final illustration about why building a life is a little like making a pizza. As I mentioned earlier, today's lesson comes from Tony's 9-part series, Joseph Detours to Destiny. God gave us emotions for a reason, and they're a big part of what makes us human. But Dr. Evans says they also make us vulnerable. And next time, he talks about how to find a healthy balance between our feelings and our faith. Right now, though, he is back with his final illustration for today.
1: In closing, have you ever been to a real pizzeria? I'm talking about one run by the Italians. I ain't talking about the fake pizza. I'm talking about the real deal. You know what they do? They take a wad of dough and then abuse it. They slam it down, bam! They take a rolling pin and mash it. They flatten it. Now, they done already thrown it down. Now they gonna flatten it out. They take it on their finger and spin it in the air. Come on now, I want the good stuff. I want the sausage and the pepperoni and the cheese and the sauce and the tomatoes. I want the good stuff. But if you're eating a pizza, you can't get the good stuff until the dough has been made ready to receive it. See, you can't just put the good stuff until the dough has been slammed, flattened, and spun. But after it's been slammed, flattened, and spun, now you've positioned it to receive the pepperoni and the sausage and the cheese and the sauce. I know you all want the good stuff. You want to arrive to destiny, and we're going to get to the good stuff. But before we get to the good stuff, God's got some preparation he needs to make. And that may include some slamming and some flattening and some spinning. But what he's doing is getting you ready for the sausage, pepperoni, cheese, and sauce. He's getting you ready for the good stuff by creating the situation that prepares you to receive it.

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2: I've been around people with feeding tubes, ventilators, and whenever I see someone like that, I'm seeing a reflection of my own future. When you're told you're dying and the process of dying is awful, there's not much hope in that.
1: 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And welcome to Words to Live By. I'm Barbara Follis. Now, if you're a regular listener to the program, you know that we share a wide array of stories from people of every walk of life. But today's story is a bit different. It's a very honest and transparent discussion that took place between Our Daily Bread Ministries Senior Content Director, Mark DeHaan, and his good friend, former pastor Ed Dobson. You see, Ed's been on a journey with ALS, Lou Gehrig's disease. A video series simply titled Ed's Story follows his journey. Here's a portion from a clip titled, It Ain't Over.
2: I love being a pastor. You get to walk with people in the best of times and the worst of times. And over the years, I have dealt with all sorts of people, and my joy has been to give them a sense of hope. For me, Christmas, you get to walk with people in the best of times and the worst of times. And over the years, I have dealt with all sorts of people, and my joy has been to give them a sense of hope. For me, Christmas was really the most exciting

0: the process of dying is awful. There's not much hope in that. I was driving and my phone rang, and it was Billy. Billy has more stuff wrong with him than most people I've ever met. For over 20 years, he was addicted to heroin. He's HIV positive. He has hepatitis B. He's been through cancer, but he's still alive. We talked, and I was telling him all that was going on. And he has kind of a high-pitched New York accent. He said, "Hey, you need to be a Yogi Berra Christian." He said, "It ain't over till it's over." Every human being knows they're going to die. The difference is I feel it with every twitch in my muscles. I feel it in the depths of my being. I had considered my life as over, but it wasn't. The doctors gave me 2 to 5 years. That was over 10 years ago.
1: According to the ALS Association, Lou Gehrig's disease is a progressive neurodegenerative disease that affects the nerve cells in the brain and the spinal cord, leading to loss of muscle control and paralysis. It has no known cause and no known cure. The Apostle Paul said this in the book of Philippians, chapter 1, verses 23 and 24. "I am torn between the two. I desire to depart and be with Christ, which is better by far. But it is more necessary for you that I remain in the body." Now, Paul was not making a choice between living or dying, but he was able to choose how to view death and life. Now, having a proper view of life and death is not always so easy. So let's sit in on part of Ed's visit with Mart DeHaan.
2: Ed, let's revisit that, the diagnosis. You talked some about it, but I guess it'll be the hard thing to ask you. What was it like?
0: Overwhelming. I felt I was sinking into darkness. Mm-hmm. It was like descending into a tomb with no way out.
2: Ed, one of the things that you said after your diagnosis, you didn't want to be with anybody. You wanted to be by yourself.
0: Yes. When you get overwhelmed with circumstances, you don't want to be around people. You want to be alone. You want to be depressed. You want to be dark. And that's best done alone. The last thing you want to do is be around people.
2: Let me ask you this. Today, when you see people, and people ask you, "Ed, how are you doing?" Is that a good question or not a good question?
0: A terrible question. I don't like that question at all. Every day is a challenge. Some days are pretty good. Some hours are pretty good. And other days are bad. And I'm overwhelmed. Mm-hmm. I still face those issues every single day. Mm-hmm.
2: And the issues that you face every day, how would you describe that? What are they?
0: Is there a purpose in life? What about my wife and kids and grandkids? How will they survive without me? Lots of issues every day.
2: Yeah. Now your children are grown. They have a family.
0: Yep.
2: But this is something that you and your wife talk about from time to time. How is she going to get along without you?
0: Well, we try not to talk about it.
2: Do you? You try?
0: Yeah.
2: But it's something you worry about.
0: Yeah, I worry about it, but I know God will take care.

0: care of me, and ultimately God will take care of her, and God will take care of my family.
1: Okay. You loved being a pastor, and I'm sure that over the years you sat with many people and tried to help people who were struggling with something similar to mm-hmm. what you're going through. And yet it must be so different now being on the other side. How has that changed?
0: Well, all of the years I pastored, I was into the Jesus who was resurrected, ascended, glorified, and coming again. There was an element to my thinking that was victory-based. Now I'm into the Jesus who suffered, who died, who was buried in the tomb. Mm-hmm. So I would say, in that sense, my thinking has changed.
1: Okay, your view of God in some ways has changed.
0: Yeah, exactly.
1: Okay. So your faith is deep. And when you ended up with that Yogi Berra insight, you know, there's a sense in which I could imagine somebody saying, this man's been a pastor all of his life. Now he's gone through these deep waters. And now the insight he ends up with is something Yogi Berra said. do people ask you about that? You know, where's the Bible? How has Yogi stepped to the front and center?
0: Well, God speaks in a variety of ways. Obviously, he speaks through the Bible, but he also speaks through people, through circumstances, through the promptings of his spirit. Mm-hmm. And that night on my way to church, it was as if God spoke the words of Yogi Berra. Uh-huh. I heard him, and I heard him well.
1: Now, when you end up then with that kind of a conclusion, and how, if I remember right, the film said what's really important is not necessarily how long we have to live, because all of us are going mm-hmm. to die, but how we spend the time we have.
0: Yeah, it ain't over yet. And how I spend my time today is ultimately what matters.
1: Okay. Mm-hmm. What kinds of meaningful things do you find yourself doing now with that awareness on a good day?
0: Well, for years I preached to over 5,000 people every week. Now, several days a week, I meet with people one-on-one. Mm-hmm. And I'm beginning to realize that one-on-one is way more important than 5,000 that I preach to. So I find significance in meeting with people one-on-one.
1: I would imagine for people who don't have the same pastoral opportunity that you do, at least personally, to counsel, that would still mean valuing the relationships that they do have, right?
0: Oh, yeah. Yeah, anyone can show up and help as long as they don't try to speak for God or say what God is doing in the person's life. Showing up and listening is huge.
1: Ed, is there anything that you would like to leave our friends with?
0: I would say, whatever you're facing, it's not over yet. So keep your faith, keep hope alive. God is in the midst of your suffering, even if you don't feel him or are aware of him. God is in the midst of your struggle.
2: For many years as a pastor, Ed has offered people hope from the scriptures, assuring them of God's love and care, even in the midst of their most difficult circumstances. But with his own diagnosis of ALS and facing the uncertainty of his own future, would Ed now find the same hope in the scriptures that he offered to others? This next part of the story comes from a portion of the video titled The Birds of the Air.
0: When I can't button my shirts or even do up the Velcro, it's a reminder that I'm on the downward spiral. I think early on in my life, I thought I was in control. And ALS taught me I'm not in control. And the truth is, you don't control squat. Giving my disease to God is something I had to do every day and many times a day. It's not something you do and get on with your life. I was reminded of Jesus' teaching, who says, don't worry about tomorrow. And he says, look at the birds of the air. They don't sow or reap or store in barns, yet your Father takes care of them. And I thought, this is me. I'm afraid of tomorrow. When you're worried about the future, it's hard to find God. When you're living in the moment, He's right there with you.
2: Let's rejoin the conversation between Ed and Mart Dahan.
1: I wish everybody could see you smile as I have today and hear you laugh, because it's not an easy story to tell.
0: Oh, no.
1: When you got your diagnosis, it was overwhelming.
0: Mm-hmm.
1: When you were told that you had ALS, 2 to 5 years to live, you felt your life was over, right?
0: Oh, absolutely. I had given up hope until Billy called me and said, it ain't over till it's over.
1: This is really a story about fear, isn't it?
0: Oh, absolutely. The internet is a blessing and a curse. A blessing because there's a ton of information. Mm. A curse because all the information related to ALS is depressing and overwhelming. And so early on, I struggled with fear. What about tomorrow? Next month, next year, it overwhelmed me.
1: So you had a really hard time living one day at a time.
0: Oh, absolutely. I was constantly worried about tomorrow. And then one day I was reading Hebrews. God has said, never will I leave you, never will I forsake you. So we say with confidence, the Lord is my helper. I will not be afraid. And whenever I got obsessed with tomorrow, I would take a 5-minute timeout and say that verse over and over and over again. And the first few times, I didn't believe a word of it. But after saying it over and over for 5 minutes, I realized God was with me.
1: Okay, now I have to stop you there, because you've been a pastor for decades. You've been quoting and teaching those verses, and you said after quoting them a couple of times, the first few, you didn't believe a word. I know there are other friends who want to talk to us, Ed. What didn't you believe?
0: I believed it intellectually, but my future was so uncertain, it didn't get from my brain into my heart. And by saying it over and over again, It got from the brain down to my heart and made me realize God was with me.
1: That's the realism of life, isn't it? I'll bet there are a lot of issues like that where we've got the thoughts in our head, we believe, mm-hmm. but when we have to go through it, as you have been going through it, it's a whole different journey.
0: Oh, a completely different journey. Up until I got ALS, I believed God was with me every moment of every day. And once I got it, I had my doubts.
1: Do you remember any of the doubts? Were the doubts just a feeling, or did the doubts come with specific thoughts?
0: Specific thoughts. The idea of being in a wheelchair, not using my hands, having a feeding tube, being on some sort of ventilation, all of that so overwhelmed me that I had a hard time living in the moment. The idea of the future scared me.
1: Okay, so again, we're looking at the difference between the thoughts you have in your mind that you would still affirm, but what you're feeling in your heart.
0: Yeah, I think ultimately it's the difference between what you believe intellectually and how you feel at the moment. And given a crisis, the mind still works, but the heart is overwhelmed.
2: Psalm 61, verse 2 reads, "From the end of the earth I will cry to you when my heart is overwhelmed. Lead me to the rock that is higher than I." God knows we'll experience many difficult trials here on earth, but we know He has proven Himself to be faithful and will meet us at our point of need. We know the Scriptures can provide us with words to live by that will transform how we live and how we face the struggles that will surely come our way. We also know they can provide us that same strength and guidance to transform how we think of death.
1: Ed, you talked some about control and what you learned about control.
0: Mm-hmm.
1: Help us with that.
0: Well, up until I got diagnosed, I had the illusion that I was in control of my life. But ALS taught me, you're not in control. I think I said, you don't control squat.
1: I think we'll remember that line. But there's a lot behind that. There's a lot of theology. There's a lot of conviction behind that line.
0: I believe that God will help me with ALS. And whatever I face tomorrow, He'll help me. So I know God is present in all the circumstances of my life.
1: Now, in your case, you've been given a number of years. We're beyond 11 now, mm-hmm. and you were given initially 2 to 5. Other people, the scenario is different for them, and, mm-hmm. and many ALS victims don't get more than 2 or 5. Mm-hmm. The perspective, the words that helped you so much, what do they have to say to someone who gets a different answer?
0: I think the message is the same. God has said, I'll never leave you, I'll never forsake you. So we say with confidence, the Lord is my helper, I will not be afraid. That's a message. Whether you die today or 50 years from now.
1: Ed, you say those words with confidence, with a certain amount of faith. Mm-hmm. Do you think they apply equally to everyone? Is there anything on our part that we need to do to make those words more personal?
0: Wow. I think for me, saying it over and over made it personal. I think there's power in staying with a verse, saying it over and over again, so it sinks deep into your soul. Okay.
1: And that was a part of a process then that enables you to begin living, what, a day at a time?
0: Yeah. Though I still struggle with my fear of the future. It wasn't like 5-minute timeout, problem solved. It's a problem I face every single day.
1: But if somebody said, if you really believe those verses, you wouldn't worry.
0: That's generally a person who has nothing to worry about. We all have stuff to worry about.
1: Yeah, and I think those of us who are honest would say, we know it's a journey. It's not resolved in one thought, in one affirmation of faith, no question about it. But this idea of, you said something that I think was very important. You talked about the difference between living in the future or being fearful of the future and what you think about God when you're living in the present.
0: Well, when you're living in the future, my understanding of the future gets overwhelmed. When I live in the present moment, God is right there with me. And I have found that to be true.
1: And when you say God is right there with you, in what sense do you mean that?
0: Well, the words of Jesus, look at the birds of the air. They don't toil or sow or store in barns, yet your Father takes care of them. Every day, God takes care of the birds. Therefore, every day, He'll take care of me.
2: And we are very grateful to Ed for sharing his journey with us. Now, I don't know what you may be facing today, but like Ed, I pray you hear Jesus speaking words of comfort to your heart from Matthew chapter 6, verses 25 through 34, when he said, "Therefore, I tell you, do not be anxious about your life, what you will eat or what you will drink, nor about your body, what you will put on. Is not life more than food? And the body more than clothing? Look at the birds of the air. They neither sow nor reap nor gather into barns, and yet your heavenly Father feeds them. Are you not of more value than they? And which of you, by being anxious, can add a single hour to a span of life? And why are you anxious about clothing? Consider the lilies of the field, how they grow. They neither toil nor spin. Yet I tell you, even Solomon in all his glory was not arrayed like one of these. But if God so clothes the grass of the field, which today is alive and tomorrow is thrown into the oven, will he not much more clothe you, O you of little faith? Therefore do not be anxious, saying, 'What shall we eat?' or 'What shall we drink?' or 'What shall we wear?' For the Gentiles seek after all these things, and your heavenly Father knows that you need them all. But seek first the kingdom of God and His righteousness, and all these things will be added to you. Therefore, do not be anxious about tomorrow, for tomorrow will be anxious for itself. Sufficient for the day is its own trouble." I'm Barbara Follis, and those are Words to Live By.

0: 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This is a ministry of the Through the Bible Radio Network. Let's begin our questions today with this one, which comes to us from a listener in Brush Prairie, Washington, who writes, 2 Thessalonians chapter 1, verse 7 says, "For the mystery of lawlessness is already at work. Only he who now restrains will do so until he is taken out of the way." You say that is a reference to God or the Holy Spirit, but where else in Scripture does it say that God will be taken out of the way? Could you help me with the understanding of this verse?
1: May I say to you that to begin with, the Scripture teaches God is a sovereign God. He's omnipotent, omnipresent, and omniscient. And that means he's present everywhere, and he's present everywhere, all of him at the same time. And that I do not understand, but that's because we're talking about infinity. Now, the Scripture uses certain anthropomorphic terms, and I wish we had Elijah here this morning. I think he'd like to answer your question. You will recall that when he had run away from God, God fed him good. The poor fellow hadn't had a good, steady diet, and God fed him for a while in the wilderness. And then he equipped him to go back, and he had to teach him a lesson. And that was a great earthquake, but it says God wasn't in the earthquake. I don't know where he was, but he was taken somewhere, busy somewhere else. And then there was a storm, and God wasn't in the storm. And then there was a still, small voice, and that still, small voice was God. Apparently, he got back again. So when you begin to ask questions like that, we're dealing with a sovereign, omnipresent God. And for you and me to understand it, he uses anthropomorphic terms, that is, terms that apply to man. And the Lord Jesus Christ, when he came down to this earth, he took upon himself our humanity, and that limited him, by the way. You remember the two sisters, Mary and Martha, said, "If you had been here, our brother would not have died." So evidently, the second person of the Godhead gets around also, and sometimes he's not present. And now we come to the Holy Spirit. Now, the verse you've given has many interpretations. Some of those interpretations, of course, have since proven very incorrect. There were those that one time said it was the Roman Empire. Some of the early church fathers said that. But, of course, the Roman Empire is gone now. And if it was the Roman Empire, it sure was taken out of the way a long time ago for things to continue very much as they had before. So what you have here is something that ought to be approached from a little bit different viewpoint than you've given. Now, you put it like this: my understanding of God is that he's sovereign, moves according to his own will. And that, of course, is true. Also, to say that God just hinders the evil and then is taken out of the way is to say God did a little halfway unsuccessful job of stopping the evil, and then something took him out of the way. This just doesn't coincide with any other part of the Bible, or even the next verse, which says the Lord will consume and destroy the wicked. And you are certainly correct. It doesn't conform to any other part of the Bible, and doesn't conform to this, because the whole thought here is that if you want to see this working in another way, God made the statement right at the very beginning. He said, "My spirit will not always strive with man." There will come a time when the Holy Spirit will be removed. And there came a time when the Lord Jesus left the earth. He said, "It's best for you that I go away, for if I do not go away, the Holy Spirit will not come." You see, was the Holy Spirit in the world at that time? Yes. He's God. He was there. Everything the Lord Jesus did, he did by the power of the Holy Spirit. But you see, he came on the day of Pentecost to do a particular work of calling out a body of believers. Now, when he's the one that's hindering evil in the world today, he's doing it in order that he might call out. a body of believers. Now, when he's removed, there won't be very much calling out at that time because the world is going to enter this particular period. There is today a force that is holding down evil. Man's not near as bad as he could be in the world. And therefore, your entire approach to this is unscriptural, you see. God has a program. And to try to use an illustration that you do that God did a halfway job, well, at the time of the flood, he had to destroy man. Are you prepared now to say that God did a halfway job, so he had to come in and start all over again? I don't think so. I think God's following a plan and a purpose. And I think you need to get back and see that plan and purpose because you've left that out of your question altogether.
0: We come now to a question from a listener in Ladysmith, Wisconsin. She writes, "What is your interpretation of Mark chapter 9, verses 49 and 50? They don't seem to fit with the preceding verses on hell. I've asked my pastor, and he gave me some reference books and told me that these are the two hardest verses to interpret in the scriptures. The Scofield Bible does not provide any notes on this verse, and even your book on Mark makes a very brief explanation. Could you enlighten me on this? Are not Christians the salt of the earth?"
1: All right. First of all, I want to read the two verses. "For every one shall be salted with fire, and every sacrifice shall be salted with salt. Salt is good, but if the salt have lost his saltness, wherewith will ye season it? Have salt in yourselves, and have peace one with another." Now, very frankly, this follows very nicely what has been said before it on the subject of hell. And probably I ought to lift out several verses back of these two verses. "And whosoever shall offend one of these little ones that believe in me, it's better for him that a millstone were hanged about his neck and he were cast into the sea. And if thy hand offend thee, cut it off. It's better for thee to enter into life maimed than having two hands to go into hell, into the fire that never shall be quenched, where their worm dieth not and the fire is not quenched. And if thy foot offend thee, cut it off. It's better to enter in halt into life than having 2 feet to be cast into hell, into the fire that never shall be quenched, where their worm dieth not, and the fire is not quenched. And if thine eye offend thee, pluck it out. It's better for thee to enter into the kingdom of God with one eye than having 2 eyes to be cast into hell fire, where their worm dieth not, and the fire's not quenched." And then we have these two verses that have been asked. "And every one shall be salted with fire, and every sacrifice shall be salted with salt." Now, before we look at that, there are two things I would like to mention. First of all, that of all the books I have on Mark, the one that I have actually found more helpful on the entire gospel is Dr. Schuyler English's book, and it has very helpful notes on this particular passage. And again, it does not go into a great deal of detail, and for a very, I think, sufficient reason. But he also has gathered together the statements that have been made by all the great commentators of the past, and what they've had to say about this verse, or these two verses. I'd like for you to hear this, because some of you, I'm sure, had quite a letdown when I read these two verses, for I'm sure you did not think they were the most difficult in the Scripture. But now will you listen to what the great commentators of the past have said? Alexander said, "This is one of the most difficult passages is in the whole book." Bloomfield said, "No passage in the New Testament has so defied efforts to design it a definite interpretation." And Graham wrote, the passage is exceedingly difficult. Humann wrote, it is exceedingly vexing. Jansen wrote, it is exceedingly obscure. And Lindsay wrote, this is one of the most difficult verses in the New Testament. And Morrison wrote, among the most difficult in the Bible. And Fritzky wrote, it is one of those passages in which, because of their extraordinary obscurity, crosses seem to be fixed on which to torture expositors. And Ryle wrote, it is one of those knots which are yet untied in the exposition of Scripture. And Jones wrote, these two verses are obscure. There's scarcely a word that does not offer difficulty. And Scroggie wrote, these verses are among the most difficult in the Bible and are almost the despair of expositors. And Wolfe, it is exceedingly vexed. Well, now, friends, with that kind of a viewpoint of these two verses, do you think I can do anything with them? Well, very frankly, I've given you these quotations to let you know how weak my interpretation of it may be. And I think this pastor was very wise in giving to this party several reference books and let them study it for themselves. I wish I could do the same thing. But since this is on radio, I'll just have to do the best I can. Now, let's look at this for just a moment. For everyone shall be salted with fire, and every sacrifice shall be salted with salt. Now, I'd like to take that last expression first. You will find that salt was put in every one of the five sacrifices that are mentioned in the first part of Leviticus. It was in every sacrifice. And you will also find it was especially in the meal offering and given a very separate place there that salt was to be added to the meal offering. Now, you and I know what salt does. Actually, it seasons anything. And it is a very good seasoning, by the way. And that's what a Christian ought to be, is to be a good seasoning in the world. The Lord deliver us from being bland and being boring. That's two things that I think are almost unforgivable today for a preacher. We are to be like salt in the world. And believe me, it adds a little zip to certain things also. And I, very frankly, would be extremely discouraged in this broadcast if I didn't get some letters, which I do get, saying you're too plain spoken, you ought to tone down what you have to say. Then some accuse me of trying to be sensational. But I appreciate all those criticisms because I sure am not being boring to some people, at least. I've got them up on their toes where they actually, some of them got offended. That's all right, because where's to be salt? You put salt in a raw place on you, and believe me, you know it's there. And a Christian ought to make an impact in this world. Every Christian should. And that meal offering was a picture of the Lord Jesus Christ, actually in his humanity. It was not the deity of Christ there. You find that in the other offerings. But here, in the meal offering, it's just the beauty of Jesus that you see in everything that went into that offering. And salt was one of them. And believe me, you could be sure of one thing. And when the Lord Jesus was around, things began to happen. And that was true of the apostles later on. And you remember it said of Paul that everywhere he went, they either had a revival or a revolution. He either was worshipped or they put him in jail. Those were the two alternatives for him. So that every sacrifice shall be salted with salt. And I think that he's saying here that the child of God should be that kind of a person. And now he says, everyone shall be salted with fire. Now, fire is also a preservative. Salt preserves. And therefore, he uses the expression here that everyone shall be salted with fire. Now, that is one way that they cauterize wounds in the old days, you remember. You read some books that take you back to the early days in England. And those days have always been fascinating to me. A man actually gets an arm cut off. And what do they do with the stump that's left? They cauterize it with fire. They put fire to it. Now, that's one way of preserving. And I think this is such strong language that we don't quite get it. May I say to you, these verses are difficult because what they're talking about is difficult, and it's difficult for us to accept it today. And I want to say to you, this is strong medicine. And this is what we need, I think, to live to a holy life. Now, that is something else today that's not popular among Christians. Oh, we talk about dedication today and how we serve the Lord. But God has said, "Be ye holy, for I am holy, saith the Lord." And holiness today is something Christians are actually afraid of. I find that Christians everywhere today, they like to talk about dedication and serving the Lord and, you know, teaching a Sunday school class and giving a testimony. But believe me, if it really is going to cost them something, I think these verses mean just exactly what they say, and we try to tone them down. All of us do. I'll let you hear what I have in my book. And I naturally didn't have time going through the Bible to go into any detail like I am now, but I have this, and I'm reading now. These are strange statements. The thought is that both fire and salt purify. Fire purifies by burning away the dross and impurities. Salt penetrates and burns out the corruption and stays the spread of impurities. If we have salt, the cleansing work of the Word of God working within us, it sanctifies and brings peace. Now, that is exactly what I believe that these verses teach, but I did not amplify it because I didn't have time on the radio in the Through the Bible program to do that. But now let me go over it again. But everyone shall be salted with fire. The Lord's going to test his own. The writer to the Hebrews, you remember, made that very clear. He says, you are an illegitimate son of God. You're a bastard if you're not tested of God. Because God tests all of his children. God never whips the devil's children. He whips his own. And therefore, everyone's going to be salted with fire. God's going to test you. He's going to put you in the fire. But the interesting thing is, just like the three Hebrew children that he kept in the fire, whatever fire he puts you in, whatever test, he's able to keep you. He's able to see you through. And he makes it very clear that you're going to have that kind of testing. And the difficulty is many of us break down under it. Now, notice what he says next in verse 50. Salt is good, but if the salt have lost his saltness, and I think the Scottish translation may be the best here, if the salt has lost its tang, that zip, that zeal that should characterize the child of God. And how many Christians have lost their saltness? How many today? I notice this a great deal. We have a wonderful staff here, but I find that they brighten up a little bit more on Sunday in doing something in the church. But you know, on Monday morning, to get down to reading letters, getting down to running an adding machine, getting down to opening letters, you know, that's very prosaic. And it's not very thrilling, you see. And there are a lot of Christians today that have lost their saltness, their tang. Oh, they started out well, you know. I think I can illustrate that. Here is a man that, for instance, this will apply to us preachers. We are in the ministry, and I find that in holding conferences, you get awfully tired. I came back from Florida after 5 straight weeks of conference, and at my age, you ought not to do that. And my wife asked me not to do it, but we've got back almost collapsed. And have I been rebuked by different friends for doing that? I don't think I ought to be rebuked for doing that at all. And I feel like that today I'd like to just keep at it. Now, I find that some people, one man told me, he says, you know, he says, I've just dropped out. He says, I'm just tired of this traveling around. I'm just tired of holding conferences. He told me, he says, aren't you tired? And I said, yes, I'm tired. But I said, you know, to me, this is a great thrill. And that's what he's talking about here. Salt is good, but if the salt have lost its saltness, wherewith will you season it? My friend, you can't season salt. There's no way in the world to improve it. And so if the salt has lost its saltness, why, it can't be improved. And it's tragic to see many serving God today like that. They're salt, yeah, but they've lost their saltness. Now, have salt in yourselves. Now, salt is to purify us on the inside. And I think it should lead us to holy living. And my, how that's needed today. And then he says, have peace with one another. Now, that seems out of place, but if you read the gospel here, you'll find out that these men, there's been some jealousy among the apostles who should be greatest. That causes a lot of problems in churches today. Who's going to sing the solo? Who's going to be the deacons and all that sort of thing, you know. He says, have peace one with another. The important thing is peace above position. Be sure that you put peace above trying to get a position. There are a lot of people today that think they ought to teach a Sunday school class. I don't think they ought to teach a Sunday school class. Somebody said, well, to me, what do you think they ought to do? They ought to do something. They ought to find out what their gift is. They're doing that which they want to do, which they think has a little tang to it. The person on the inside is to give the tang to it. If you've got a Sunday school class and it's a bunch of dull boys, brats of the junior high age, and you think, man, I'm going to give that class up. I'm having nothing in the world but problems with that class. Well, may I say to you, if you're having problems and they're a dull bunch, maybe the teacher has something to do with it. Get a little salt on the inside. That's where it's to come from, inside the believer. Now, I have approached this with a great deal more detail than I've written about it, that's for sure. But I believe this is the meaning of the passage. And yet I recognize that I may be in a country mile of it, but I believe that's what the Lord Jesus is talking about, and it's just very difficult to accept what he has to say.
0: With that answer, we come to the end of another question and answer program. We hope that you've been stimulated to search the scriptures for answers to your questions. We continue Dr. McGee's 5-year journey through the whole Word of God this week on the Through the Bible radio program heard on this station, and we provide notes and outlines to help you follow along. 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

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And Noah, in heaven, you're not supposed to cry, but I'm almost sure there were tears in your eyes. Jesus took your hand and you stood before the Lord. He said, my child, look around you.

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Today's story is inspired by events recorded in the Holy Bible in chapter 20 of the Gospel of John and in chapter 28 of the Gospel of Matthew. Our storyteller today is John, the youngest of the disciples Jesus called to join him in his ministry. John, with the 11 other men, had followed Jesus for 3 years, listening to his teachings, witnessing his miracles, and watching the many other ways by which Jesus had given evidence that he was indeed the Son of God. Of the 12 disciples whom Jesus called, one had proven himself to be a traitor, and 10 had fled from the garden on the night Jesus was arrested. Only John remained close and loyal to Jesus throughout his trial and death. During his dying moments, Jesus asked this young disciple to assume the responsibility of caring for Mary, Jesus' widowed mother. Jesus was crucified before John's eyes. Listen now as John, no longer young, tells us about some of the challenges he faced in those lonely hours following Jesus' death, and the great victory he experienced just 2 days later.

Jesus was dead. Jesus' mother, Mary, and I had watched the cruel scene as her son and my Lord surrendered his spirit into the loving care of God, his Father. Together, Mary and I did not have enough money to buy a burial place for Jesus. Jesus was dead. Jesus' mother, Mary, and I had watched the cruel scene as her son and my Lord surrendered his spirit into the loving care of God, his Father. Together, Mary and I did not have enough money to buy a burial place for Jesus. But two wealthy men

0: We followed as they removed his body from the cross, prepared it for burial, and placed him in the tomb of Joseph of Arimathea.
1: Mary, there is nothing more we can do, and it is getting late. Come, I will see that you get home safely.
2: Thank you, John. It is very difficult to leave him here, but I know that you are right. We must go. John, you are a great comfort to me. It was kind of Martha, Mary, and Lazarus to stay at the tomb so long. Do you know of some other people who came to mourn him?
1: Yes, Mary. They were close friends and followers of Jesus. There was Mary of Magdala, whom Jesus delivered from demon possession, and Rhoda, whom Jesus forgave of adultery and saved from being stoned to death by the temple officials. The tall man you saw standing behind us with the posture of a soldier is Gaius, a retired Roman army officer who recently became a strong believer in Jesus after witnessing him raise Lazarus from the dead.
2: I must remember that Jesus came to this earth to give life and hope and peace. I also have to remind myself that his death is a part of God's plan for him. Thank you so much, John, for having the courage and devotion to go with me to his cross and be identified as one of his disciples. Well, John, this is where I am staying. You must be tired after losing a night of sleep and enduring the strain and emotion of this very long day. Won't you come in and rest a while?
1: No, Mary. Thank you for offering your hospitality, but I know you were exhausted as well, and I want to go back to the tomb for a while.
0: Mary's strength and grace had helped sustain me through my darkest hours. But I do not think I had ever felt as lonely as I did while walking through the streets of Jerusalem after leaving her that evening. As I entered the graveyard, I noticed a man standing alone next to a small fire.
1: Good evening, Gaius. I'm not surprised that you are still here.
3: Greetings, John. Nor am I surprised that you have come back. You loved him very much, didn't you?
1: Yes. I don't know of anyone who knew him well who did not love him.
3: In the many years I served the Roman army, I had many commanders. Some I respected, others I hated. But John, you can count me among those who learned to love Jesus.
1: It didn't take you long to recognize the quality of the man and the truth of his message. Have you seen any of the other disciples?
3: No. The women and other friends that were here left shortly after you and Mary did.
1: This all happened so quickly. Yesterday, Thursday, around 6 o'clock, I was having dinner with Jesus, and now, on Friday at 6 o'clock, he is dead. The secret of trial, conducted under the cloak of darkness, followed by a speedy sentence and an immediate death. Gaius, does that sound like justice to you?
3: No, it was a mockery of a trial. But it is the method by which cowards and weak men dispose of those they think pose a threat to their position in life. The weakness that often plague men who try to be leaders are greed, self-indulgence, and a fear of great leaders. This seems to hold true from Rome's Caesar to your religious officials. It is a real pity, because if their hearts had been open and they had taken the time to know Jesus, how much greater this world would be.
1: At dinner last night, Jesus told us that we are to carry on his work and spread the good news of his gospel. But if the others do not return, I'm afraid his message of love and hope will die with him.
3: I do not think that Jesus will stay in that tomb.
1: What did you say?
3: I have been thinking about what I heard him say in the temple just last week.
1: What was that, Gaius?
3: I heard him say, "Destroy this temple, and I will raise it again in 3 days." I believe the temple to which he was referring was his own body. The first day I met Jesus, he said his kingdom would never end. He also told me that God is a spirit, and that everyone has an eternal spirit. I watched as he called Lazarus from a tomb after he had been dead for 4 days. I think that all this suggests he has power over death. John, I fully expect

0: expect to see Jesus alive again soon, as alive as his friend Lazarus.
1: The words of faith that poured from the lips of this Roman soldier began to restore my hope that Jesus would live again. We talked long into the night, and just before I fell asleep, I remembered that Jesus had said, "I have the power to lay down my life and the power to take it up again."
2: Gaius, wake up.
0: What is it, John? Oh, I see. Roman soldiers. Wonder what that is all about. I believe I know the officer in command. I'll ask him. Well, John, it seems the temple authorities have asked Pilate to post a guard to ensure that none of Jesus' followers can steal his body, and then claim he has risen again as he predicted he would.
2: Today is Saturday, the Sabbath, the second day of his burial. The law of Moses says that we must rest on the Sabbath day. Gaius, my faith is growing. I believe that Jesus will rise again, but not until the third day. I need to go and see if I can find the other disciples.
0: I will see you here tomorrow.
1: It was mid-morning when I left Gaius near the tomb of Jesus and made my way back into Jerusalem. I had not eaten since Thursday night and had slept little during that period of time. The lack of sleep and food was beginning to have its effect on me, both physically and emotionally. My feet felt heavy and my head was hanging low. As I entered the gate of the city, a man's voice called my name.
3: Excuse me. Are you John? I believe I have seen you with Jesus.
2: Yes, my name is John. And you may well have seen me with Jesus.
3: I am Aaron. I was born blind, and Jesus healed me several weeks ago. Do you remember me?
2: Yes. Yes, I do remember you. Your healing caused a stir among the temple officials, right?
3: Yes. They protested because Jesus had healed me on the Sabbath day. My parents and I are no longer allowed to worship in the temple.
2: Aaron, I'm happy that you can see now, but I'm sorry you are no longer allowed to worship.
3: Oh, we may not be allowed in the temple, but we still worship. John, what I really wanted to tell you is that I am so sorry about your loss. I should say our loss, for many of us grieve with you. I know Jesus is dead, but somehow I still cannot accept it. Where are you going now, John?
2: I am not sure, Aaron.
3: I know my parents would love to meet you, and my mother is an excellent cook. I hope you won't mind me saying so, but you look as though you could use some food and rest. Please, come with me to our house, where I can assure you will get a good meal and a quiet place to rest.
2: Oh, Aaron, that sounds so good to my hungry stomach and tired body. Yes, I will be glad to visit you and your parents in your home.
1: It did not enter my mind at the time, but looking back on that day, I believe God, in his caring love, sent Daniel to minister to my needs. His mother was indeed an excellent cook. Their home, although modest, was comfortable, peaceful, and filled with love. After I ate, I slept until mid-afternoon. When I finally rejoined my new friends on the covered patio behind the house, many more people were waiting to greet me.
3: Ah, here he comes. Did you rest well, John?
2: Very well, thank you. Am I interrupting something?
3: No, John. All these people wanted to meet you. They know of you, and they love Jesus.
2: You, sir. You look familiar to me. Have I seen you before?
4: I am Eli, the leper Jesus cleansed.
5: My name is Ezra, John.
4: You will probably remember that my friends tore a hole in the roof of a man's house so they could get me near Jesus.
2: How could I forget? You were crippled.
4: Yes, but not anymore. I walked here all the way from Galilee.
1: By late afternoon, the little yard behind Daniel's house was overflowing with people whose lives had been touched and changed by Jesus. My heavy heart began to lighten as I was comforted by the realization I was not alone in my grief. As I said goodbye to these people who also loved Jesus, I knew that his message would not soon die as I had feared. Finally, I made my way to the lower section of Jerusalem, to a back room with a locked door where I felt sure I would find at least some of the other disciples. As I joined them, I noticed the sadness on Peter's face. This was the man among us who had always seemed so confident and strong, but now he had the look of a broken man, filled with shame and guilt. I knew the depth of his grief was the result of having failed Jesus by denying that he had ever known him. Simon the Zealot, whose fire once raged against the Romans, was sitting in the corner with his head in his hands. Few words were spoken. Each man was dealing with his grief in his own way. As I looked at the men huddled in the small room behind a locked door, it did not seem very promising that we would be the ones to continue the work Jesus had begun. But in just a few hours, everything began to change. Just before dawn, we were awakened by the violent shaking of an earthquake, the second one in just 2 days. I thought the whole earth was reacting violently to the death of God's Son, Jesus. None of us knew what to do. Some thought it would be unsafe for us to venture into the streets because of the earthquake, while others felt we should not leave our shelter because the temple officials might be waiting to seize us. Just after dawn, there was a sharp pounding on our door, and a woman's voice was excitedly calling out to us.
5: Open the door. Please, open the door. It is Mary, Mary Magdalene.
6: What is it, Mary? You look like you have seen a ghost.
7: We went to the tomb and we found it open, with the entrance stone rolled off to the side.
6: Are you sure? Perhaps someone has stolen his body.
7: No, Peter. I tell you, he is alive. I've just seen him and he talked to me.
6: I must see this for myself.
1: Suddenly, Peter was more like his old self, ready for action and on the move. Although he may have been motivated by doubt, there was a beat of expectation as he ran through the city toward the tomb. I was younger than Peter, faster on my feet, and arrived at the tomb before he did. The large stone which had sealed the tomb had been rolled away. I remained outside, looking in, while Peter rushed by me and went inside.
6: She was right. Mary Magdalene was right. Jesus is not here. John, come in here and look at this.
8: The burial straps are to around his body. Still here. Look, here's the napkin that wrapped his head.
6: He's alive, John. If someone had stolen his body, they would have taken all of this. Jesus is alive. But where is he?
1: It was true. Jesus was alive. Peter and I rushed back to the room where the others had remained because of their fear of the authorities. We spent the rest of the day discussing what had happened and what might happen now that Jesus was alive. Nathanael thought that Jesus would now set up his kingdom on earth. Simon the Zealot did not agree, but believed that somehow Jesus would be with us for only a short time. And the discussion went on until early evening. We had little to eat, but it did not matter. Then, although the door was locked, Jesus suddenly appeared among us.
9: Peace be with you, my friends. Do not be afraid. It is I. See the nail scars in my hands and the wound in my side?
1: The disciple Thomas was not present in the room when Jesus appeared that evening. And when we told him we had seen Jesus, he replied, "Unless I see the nail marks in his hands and put my finger where the nails were and put my hand into his side, I will not believe it." 1 week later, Jesus appeared in our midst again.
9: Peace be with you. Thomas, come put your finger here. See my hands. Touch my side. Stop doubting and believe.
10: My Lord and my God, forgive my unbelief. My sorrow was so overwhelming, it caused me to doubt.
9: I understand, Thomas. But now, because you have seen me, you believe. Blessed are those who have not seen and yet believed. Now, I want all of you to return to Galilee, and I will join you there.
1: Jesus was alive, and we wasted no time leaving Jerusalem and returning to our homes. When we shared the news with our family and friends that Jesus was alive, it was greeted with the same kind of response we had experienced. Excited disbelief. Everyone wanted to believe he was alive, but wondered how it could be and what it would all mean. When Jesus did not appear for several days, some of us decided to go fishing, the trade we had left to follow Jesus. On the Sea of Galilee, fishing is most frequently done in the late night hours. We had fished and caught nothing. As the sun broke through the dawn, we were not far from the shore. We saw a lone man standing by a fire on the beach.
2: Friends, have you caught anything?
11: No.
2: Throw your net on the right side of the boat and you'll find fish.
11: Secure that line, John. Look out, Andrew. There are so many fish in the net. We might lose this catch.
8: The man on the beach. It's Jesus!
2: Come. I have fish on the fire. We can eat together. Peter, do you love me more than these?
12: Yes, Lord. You know that I love you.
2: Peter, feed my lambs.
1: On the night that Jesus was arrested, Peter had denied knowing Jesus 3 times. On this morning around the fire on the shore of Galilee, Jesus asked Peter 3 times, "Do you love me, Peter?" With each repetition of the question, I could see that Peter was more grieved. But when he answered Jesus 3 times, a look of relief, renewal, and strength entered the eyes of the big fisherman. While listening to Jesus repeat that simple question to Peter 3 times, we all learned more about the love, grace, and forgiveness of Jesus than perhaps any other time. He knew all of our weaknesses, our failures, our sins, and our doubts, even before we were aware of them. And yet, he was willing to die for us. In the time he remained on earth, Jesus appeared to more than 500 people over a span of 40 days. And finally, he told us to meet him on a mountain north of Jerusalem. but I must wait until another time to tell you that story.
13: Now we come to the time when we can respond to God. When we trust Jesus Christ as our Savior and commit our lives to follow Him, we receive forgiveness of our sins and eternal life. His Spirit comes to live within us and to help us. The Word of God says, "The Spirit helps us in our weakness." Romans chapter 8, verse 26. God wants us to grow as believers in Christ. One of the best ways to grow is to read the Word of God each day. God's Word is God speaking to us. Through His Word, He gives us guidance on how to live. We discover what pleases Him. We also discover what actions to avoid, the things that will harm us. We can trust His Word completely. It will help us to learn how to live. Many believers find that reading a portion of God's Word very early in the morning helps them throughout the day. We should obey what God tells us through His Word. In it, we find guidance on how to relate to ourselves, our thought life, and our daily actions. We also find guidance on how to relate to others. For example, Jesus tells us, "Love your neighbor as yourself." Mark chapter 12, verse 31. In His Word, we also find guidance on how to relate to God. The Word of God says, "Love the Lord your God with all your heart, and with all your soul, and with all your mind, and with all your strength." Mark chapter 12, verse 29. I'm going to pray a brief prayer from my heart to God. Listen to my prayer, and then when I've prayed, I will lead you to pray the same prayer. Dear Lord Jesus, thank you for coming into my life. Thank you for your Spirit that lives within me. Please help me to grow as a believer. Thank you for your Word. Please help me to obey it each day. In your name I pray. Amen. Now pray the prayer aloud after me. Make the prayer your very own to God. Mean it with all your heart as you pray. Dear Lord Jesus, thank you for coming into my life. Thank you for your Spirit that lives within me. Please help me to grow as a believer. Thank you for your Word. Please help me to obey it each day. In your name I pray. Amen. If you just prayed that prayer or have any questions about the Christian faith, please write to Christ to the World Ministries, care of Transworld Radio, P.O. 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
1: 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In about 3 minutes' time, we'll join Dr. Roy Musasewa with Tools for Wise Leadership. But right now that I've held him in my arms, it's a song by Michael Card.

0: Are you a leader? Or do you aspire to be one? If the answer is yes, then you have every reason to join us now in the next 15 minutes. TWR brings you Tools for Wise Leadership. In today's program, we have Dr. Roy Musasiwa. Let's join him now.
1: In our last series, we focused very much on various principles of communication. We emphasized that all relationships are fed and sustained on communication. We also emphasized communication is an important part of empowerment and referred to Guy Charlton's definition of empowerment as creating conditions where people are willing, able, allowed, and accountable to perform to their potential. We now go beyond theories of communication and discuss practical tips for successful communication. Today's tip is communicating with passion. Passion has to do with what someone feels. Jeremiah said, God's word was like burning fire shut up in his bones. Here's how he put it in chapter 20 and verse 9. If I say I will not mention him or speak any more in his name, there is in my heart, as it were, a burning fire shut up in my bones, and I'm weary with holding it in, and I cannot. Now you can tell that Jeremiah did not just talk from the head. He spoke from the heart, which is why people were moved by what he said. If people do not have fire in the heart, they will not go anywhere. Charles Wayne, founder of a billion-dollar company, said drive and enthusiasm is what they look for in people they hire. If you have it in your heart, we can put what you need in your head, they say. All successful leaders have been characterized by passion for whatever cause they are leading. This passion has been unmistaken in the way they have communicated, both verbally and non-verbally. What do you remember John Wesley for? He was a great evangelistic preacher, a songwriter, and an author of many books. He gave impetus to the revival that took place in England during the 18th century. So effective was he that he attracted a huge following. Why was he so effective? It is because he had passion, born of his conviction. It is John Wesley who said, "Give me 100 men who fear nothing but God, who hate nothing but sin, and who know nothing but Jesus Christ and Him crucified, and I will shake the world." This kind of passion could not help but attract a huge following. Leadership guru John Maxwell states that it is passion that makes the difference between your dream and its accomplishment. Passion is the fuel that drives you to your dream. Therefore, what separates one church from another, or any organization from another, is the passion and attitude exhibited by the leaders. Churches that go far are not the ones with the best location, but those who have got a burning passion. It is not ultimately the intelligent that carry the day, but those who are passionate. Maxwell reports that 75 of U.S. presidents were in the lower half of their class, but they made it on passion. With much desire, you achieve even when the situation is against you. Paul was successful in Thessalonica, where he was mobbed, in Philippi, where he was beaten, in Corinth, where he was persecuted. Why was that so? Paul ministered with great conviction that showed itself in his passion. Passion makes impossibilities vanish. It propels us to do what we would have never dared to do. Now you might be asking yourself, how can I become passionate about what I am doing so that I can communicate that same passion to others? We will use the example of Nehemiah to answer that question. Nehemiah had a very comfortable position of being the cupbearer to the emperor of the kingdom of Persia in Susa in the 4th century BC. When he heard from Hanani the news of the broken walls of Jerusalem, he became so burdened for his homeland. Jerusalem was in disgrace, and he needed to do something about it. Upon hearing the news, Nehemiah sat down and wept and mourned for several days. Then he prayed a very passionate prayer recorded in chapter 1. He knew that the real answer to the disgrace of Jerusalem would have to come from God. Now, up to this point, we learn that passion begins with a burden for the broken state of affairs. Nehemiah's burden arose from being informed by Hanani concerning the true situation of Jerusalem. We also need our Hananis. That is why I always tell my students that we need the Bible in the one hand and the newspaper in the other. So many Christians remain in ignorance of the true situation of their contexts, so they are happy just to maintain the status quo. Such leaders who just maintain routines are uninspiring because they are not transformational. Nehemiah's burden was then translated into a vision of the rebuilt wall. Nehemiah had a vision that united his people in an endeavor to rebuild the wall. Our vision must go beyond personal concerns. Without a vision, it is impossible to generate passion. Inspirational dissatisfaction with the current state of affairs led Nehemiah to visualize a preferable future. And because he could visualize that preferred future, he could communicate his vision with passion. The result is that his people caught the vision and said, "Arise, let us rebuild the wall." It was now their task, not Nehemiah's task. They had been transformed by Nehemiah's passion. So, in this presentation, we have presented several examples of people whose passion was contagious. Jeremiah, Martin Luther King Jr., John Wesley, and Nehemiah all transformed situations because of their conviction, which was communicated with passion. It is passion that bridged the gap between their vision and its accomplishment. They were effective leaders. You too can develop a burden that leads to a vision that you can communicate with passion that will make you an effective leader. So until we meet, please apply this tool of wise leadership.
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3: My friend told me to listen to your program and talk with you when I'm struggling with my life and need somebody to help. I listened to your program once and enjoyed it a lot. Life with my family is so hard sometimes. I don't know how to deal with it. Thank you for introducing the Savior to me. I hope God will answer my prayers like He answers yours. I am happy that I made the decision to receive Jesus into my life.
2: Although we don't like to have troubles, the Bible says to count it all joy when we suffer trials, which are designed by the Lord to make us strong. TWR's programs are great sources of strength and encouragement.

And I heard a sound from heaven, like the roar of rushing waters, and like a loud peal of thunder. The sound I heard was like that of harpists playing their harps. And they sang a new song before the throne, and before the four living creatures and the elders. You are worthy to take the scroll and to open its seals, because you were slain, and with your blood you purchased men for God, from every tribe and language and people and nation. You have made them to be a kingdom of priests to serve our God, and they will reign on the earth. Then I looked, and I heard the voice of many angels, numbering thousands of thousands, and 10,000 times 10,000. They encircled the throne and the living creatures and the elders. In a loud voice they sang, "Worthy is the Lamb who was slain to receive power and wealth and wisdom."

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Oh, we bless you. We worship you, Jesus. We worship you, Jesus.

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0: Welcome to Sing for Joy, presenting sacred music that expresses the biblical themes that are the basis of Christian worship for each week in the church year. Sing for Joy comes to you from St. Olaf College in Minnesota. 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
1: This week on Sing for Joy, we have the unique opportunity to celebrate something that doesn't happen all too often in the church world. We are celebrating a brand new liturgical day. The Feast of Creation in Christ was just added to the cycle of Revised Common Lectionary observances this year, and it's a delight to be able to give thanks for the gifts of God's creation on the first Sunday of September each year going forward. We begin our observance here on our program with a classic hymn in celebration of creation, All Things Bright and Beautiful. The refrain reminds us that all God's creatures, no matter their size, are created by God. All things bright and beautiful, all creatures great and small, all things wise and wonderful, the Lord God made them all.

All Things Bright and Beautiful, a hymn by Cecil Frances Alexander, set to the English traditional tune Royal Oak and arranged by Michael McCabe. We heard John Walker conducting and accompanying the chancel choir of Shadyside Presbyterian Church in Pittsburgh, Pennsylvania. The cosmic prologue to John's Gospel is one of the appointed readings for this new feast day. In those opening words, "In the beginning was the Word, and the Word was with God, and the Word was God," we remember that the triune God has been present from the very beginning of the story of the world. God was there at creation, moving over the watery chaos. The Spirit was there, breathing life into all created things. Jesus, the Word, was there, bestowing life and offering us rest. We hear now a setting of the first verses of John 1 by American composer Rosephony Powell. Listen for how the music invites you into the gospel writer's ethereal words, in particular through the use of rhythm.

We heard the St. Olaf Choir of Northfield, Minnesota, with conductor Anton Armstrong singing The Word Was God by Rosephony Powell. Psalm 148 is the appointed psalm for the Feast of Creation in Christ. We hear in that psalm a beautiful reminder that the earth itself bears witness to the glory of God. All the creatures and wildlife that make up this diverse and beautiful creation, they all have a part to play in the chorus of praise. We'll hear now a setting of the psalm that's sung to a familiar German tune, Lasst uns erfreuen. Listen for how that expansive tune bolsters the sweeping text of praise, which begins, Lord, who hast made us for thine own, hear us as we sing before thy throne, Alleluia.

Psalm 148, Lord, who has made us for thine own, arranged by Gustav Holst. Nigel Short conducted Tenebrae with organist Jeremy Filsell. Our next piece of music in celebration of creation is the William Chatterson Dix hymn, For the Beauty of the Earth. We hear this well-loved hymn in conversation this week with Genesis 1 and 2, which offer two narratives telling the story of God's creation of the world. Worshiping communities might choose either narrative, each of which shares distinct elements of God's creating work. With the hymn writer, we respond with praise. Lord of all, to thee we raise this our hymn of grateful praise.

John Ferguson led his arrangement of For the Beauty of the Earth, a hymn by William Chatterson Dix, set to a tune by Conrad Kocher. We heard the St. Olaf Cantorai Reunion Choir and Congregation. The prolific English composer John Rutter has offered so many gifts to the world of church music. The anthem we'll hear next was one that was new to me this week, a piece for which he wrote both words and music, called Look at the World. Listen to the beginning of the text, and you'll see why it's wonderfully appropriate for this feast of creation. Look at the world, everything around us. Look at the world and marvel every day. Look at the world, so many joys and wonders, so many miracles along our way. The text goes on to offer joy and praise to God for the many gifts of creation, fruit and flowers, sunshine and rain, the changing seasons and the heavens high above the earth. Together with the joyful music of Rutter, we receive a fitting musical expression of praise.

We heard Look at the World, words and music by John Rutter, performed by the Cambridge Singers and the City of London Sinfonietta under Rutter's direction. We close today with a movement from Franz Joseph Haydn's multi-movement work, The Creation, entitled Achieved is the Glorious Work. David Wilcox conducts the Choir of King's College and the Academy of St. Martin in the Fields. In the inimitable classical style of Haydn, we are sent out with these words. Achieved is the glorious work. Our song let be the praise of God. He, soul on high, exalted reigns. Hallelujah. Glory to his name forever. Hallelujah.

Sing for Joy explores in sacred music the biblical themes of Christian worship each week throughout the liturgical year. Your host is Reverend Alexandra Jacob. The series is a production of St. Olaf College. Sing for Joy's music director is Andrew Jacob. Our communications coordinator is Carolyn Pearson. The program is engineered and edited by Grant Fergueli and Mia Pardo. Sean Tonko is the program's producer, and our executive producer is Jeffrey O'Donnell. Join us again next week when we present Sing for Joy.

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2: 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We live in difficult times where evil and witchcraft is abundant. The only hope is in our Lord Jesus Christ, believing in Him and doing His will. I am writing to you from Lima, Peru. May you continue to preach the Word of God to the whole world.
0: Men and women of all nationalities are finding God's strength in life's most perplexing problems, and it's found in the Word of God heard through TWR.

0: All right, friend. Now we're going to listen to Bishop Joe Bell continuing with his study called In Defense of the Truth. To follow along, turn in your Bible to the book of Galatians chapter 6. Stay tuned.
1: Hello and welcome to today's program, which is the last one in the series entitled In Defense of the Truth, presented by Bishop Joe Bell, and which has taken us on a contemporary journey through Paul's letter to the Galatians. In today's message, Bishop Bell looks at the last chapter of this letter, chapter 6. I'm Michael Brown, and it's good to be with you. If we are honest with ourselves, our often wrong and sinful desires are in constant opposition to the will of the Holy Spirit in our lives, and Paul makes a strong point of this in today's Bible passage. With this in mind, Bishop Bell concludes this series as he presents a message entitled Sowing and Reaping, which essentially examines our actions in life, both good and bad, and the consequences of these actions. Let's join him now and find out more.

Now, would you take up your Bibles, please, and turn with me to Galatians? We come to the last in our series entitled In Defense of the Truth on Paul's letter to the churches in Galatia. And I have called our study Sowing and Reaping. And we are going to touch on some of the verses in this chapter. You'll remember that throughout this letter, Paul has a great concern that the gospel would expand, and his great concern is that it would not be hindered. And now we come to chapter 6, and one of the key thoughts in the chapter is about sowing and about reaping. John Chapman was a man who was born in September the 26th in 1774. In Massachusetts. He received a reasonably good education. He never married. He was a deeply religious man. And for a period of time, he worked in a nursery. And one day he got up and he started walking. And he kept walking in the Northern Territory in those days, which was later to become Indiana, Kentucky, Pennsylvania, and Ohio. And he walked for nearly 50 years. He was dressed in sacking. He had a tin pot on his head. He had barefoot and a sack on his back that contained two things. One was his Bible, and the other was a load of apple seeds. And wherever he went, covering thousands upon thousands of miles, he planted apple seeds. His passion in life was that people could see the flowering apple trees, and when apples were produced, those who were hungry could go to the trees and get the apples. It wasn't long before John Chapman was nicknamed Johnny Appleseed. And when people moved into the area and they saw these apple trees, they could say, Johnny Appleseed was here before us. He had sown the seeds of apples. All around us, and including in your life and mine, people are sowing seeds. You and I are sowing seeds. Some of us sow seeds of kindness and of generosity and tolerance and hospitality and love. Some of us sow seeds of bitterness, anger, resentment, violence, but we're all in the business of sowing. And that's why our subject matter this morning is about sowing and about reaping. And if you look at verse 7, that's the key verse that I want us to look at. Look at verse 7 there. Do not be deceived. God cannot be mocked. A man reaps what he sows. It's one of the fundamental principles of life. You reap what you sow. It's written into every fabric of society. You reap what you sow. It's a law that cannot be broken. You reap what you sow. It is indestructible. It is unbreakable. It is indispensable. It is universal. It affects every person in this world. It's the principle of sowing and reaping. And God's word comes to us this morning and says a man reaps what he sows. If you sow millies, you don't get Cook Sisters. I wish we did, but you don't. If you sow beans, you don't get pickled onions. You reap what you sow. And beloved, it should be a word of caution, because it's so easy to ignore or neglect or disregard this great principle. You can do so morally or physically or spiritually. And it's very easy to say, you see, it won't happen to me. It can't happen to me. It will never happen to me. The Lord Jesus one day took his disciples, said, do men gather figs from thistles or grapes from thorns? Beloved, the same law that applies to the employer implies to the employee. It implies to the
parents and to young people, to ministers and congregation. You reap what you sow. It's a word of caution, but it is also a word of enormous encouragement. If you sow righteousness, you reap it. If you sow holiness, you reap it. If you sow godliness, you reap it. It's an encouragement to us as parents. Of course we've made our mistakes. Of course we've blundered. Of course we've said and done things that are wrong. But haven't we endeavored to sow with tears and with prayer and with discipline and with love and with care and with diligence? And the encouragement is this, that we will reap what we sow. Now, what I'd like us to do is to look at that verse and look at the context, to try and unravel the passage and see what the apostle has to say for us and what is the message behind it. And in its context, I want to make three suggestions to you. First of all, the sowing and reaping is in the context of Christian ministry. Go to verse 6. Anyone who receives instruction in the word must share all good things with his instructor. One commentator put it like this: those who sow the good seed of God's word reap a livelihood. Paul is saying here that those who nurture our faith, those who teach us the Bible, those who establish us in our Christian walk, those who teach us the ethics that God wants us to know, ought to be cared for. Those who teach us ought to be cared for by us. Jesus put it like this when he had 70 of his disciples and he was about to send them out on their way. He said, a laborer is worthy of his hire. When Paul wrote to the church at Corinth, he says, if we have sown spiritual among you, is it too much to reap material benefit? Now, beloved, sometimes there are two abuses in Christian ministry. Let me raise them with you. First of all, there is the neglect by the minister. You know, the popular image that the world has of the minister today is, first of all, that he works one day a week. And maybe some do. There are those who think that the job is both cushy and secure. And the slang term that is often used of ministers is that he's on to a good thing. Tragically, it's true sometimes. Beloved, the primary function of the minister is this. If you look at that verse carefully, it says to give instruction in the word. What is the primary function of the minister? To teach the Bible, to expound the scriptures. And so the minister must be disciplined, he must be dedicated, he must be devoted, and he must be diligent and spend time and energy and effort poring over the word, laboring to understand its truth, wrestling to come and to understand the passage so that when he comes to his congregation, whether it is at a Bible study, whether it is a service on Sunday, they understand what he's saying and they understand what the Bible is saying. You see, the primary function of a minister is not social concern, as important as that may be. The primary function of a minister is not counseling, as critical as that may be. It's not visiting, as useful as that is. It is not administration, as helpful as it may be. It's giving instruction in the word. And there are some who serve tables, and there are some who give attention to prayer and to the ministry of the word. Let me go down the proverbial side road, and it is this, that when a minister diligently and accurately and faithfully teaches the Bible, listen to this, the problems in the church should start resolving themselves. As you sit under the faithful ministry of the word,
you start to grasp this great truth that the Bible is there to teach you how to live. And so when you have an issue in your life about guidance, your first port of call is to look at the Bible, because that's how the minister has taught you. And you look at the principles of the Bible. You got a problem of anger, you go to the Bible. You got a problem of finance or depression or relationships, where do you start? In the Bible. And the minister's teaching and his effort and his energy is poured out to teach the people how to understand the Bible and apply the principles of the Bible in his life. That's his priority. And our responsibility is to support him in that area. But may I just say that in this Christian ministry, there is another area where you may have neglect by the congregation. You see, you get some congregations who exercise a tyranny over their minister. They almost blackmail him into preaching what they want to hear. What they say is this: we pay the piper and we call the tune. Well, I'm grateful to God it doesn't happen here. But the underlying principle here is this: that the congregation accept the financial responsibility of the minister. They sow financially. They sow in their giving. They invest in the gospel. They invest in the work of God. They invest in evangelism. They invest in evangelical causes. Now, may I just say that some Christians only respond to a need. Now, I think that's wonderful. And you have a problem in the church, and so there is a need and there is a response. And that is right, and that is wonderful, and that ought to be done. But beloved, that's not what the apostle is teaching here. And beloved, we have to get into our minds that we give not only because there is a need, but there is a need to give. And there is a need to give by the people of God to support the ministry of God. And the only way you can sow is by giving. That's what the Bible teaches us. And you reap what you sow. Now, the Bible has a number of illustrations on how we ought to give and what should be the governing principles in our giving. One of the illustrations that we have in the Bible is that the Bible teaches us that we are stewards. The Bible teaches us that everything that we have belongs to God. That house doesn't belong to you, it belongs to God. That car out in the car park belongs to God. Your finances belong to God. And you are a steward. God has entrusted those things to you. And so with discernment and with good judgment and with intelligence, you act as a steward by sowing financially. And the third illustration is that we are imitators. We imitate our Father. And our Father is a Father who gives lavishly, he gives generously, he gives extravagantly. When he gave his Son, it was the only one. When he gave us things, he gave us all things richly to enjoy. The second area there is in Christian holiness. He has the theme of the flesh and the spirit. Let me point it out to you. Look at verse 19, go back to chapter 5. He describes the sinful nature. He says the acts of the sinful nature are obvious: sexual immorality, impurity, and debauchery. Now, beloved, have you noticed in our television programs, they pander to our sinful natures? Look at the movies that we are watching. They sneer at the sanctity of marriage. They laugh at adultery.
They glamorize infidelity. They scorn at righteousness and holiness. They pour contempt on the name of God and the Lord Jesus. They undermine Christian values. Do you know where the trouble has come about? We've become immune to it. We accept it as the norm. And we are sowing to the flesh. And beloved, it's so easy to sow to the flesh. When we slander others, when we gossip, when we are spiteful, when we are resentful, we are sowing to the flesh. Listen to John Stott, got a marvelous commentary on this letter to the Galatians. He writes about this issue of sowing to the flesh. Listen to this. To sow to the flesh, he writes, is to pander to it, to coss it, cuddle, and stroke it instead of crucifying it. The seeds we sow are largely thoughts and deeds. Every time we allow our mind to harbor a grudge, nurse a grievance, entertain an impure fantasy, or wallow in self-pity, we are sowing to the flesh. Every time we linger in bad company whose insidious influence we know we cannot resist, every time we lie in bed when we ought to be up and praying, every time we read pornographic literature, every time we take a risk which strains our self-control, we are sowing to the flesh. He goes on to say, some Christians sow to the flesh every day and they wonder why they do not reap holiness. Holiness, he goes on to say, is a harvest. Whether we reap it or not depends almost entirely on what and where we sow. Beloved, isn't it so easy to sow the wrong things, to do the wrong things, to think the wrong things, to be in the wrong places? And the Bible teaches us that you reap what you sow. And beloved, there is the other field in our lives. It's the field which is the Spirit. And we sow to this field when we set our minds on the things of God. We sow to this field when we are spiritually focused. We sow to this field when we have disciplined habits of devotion. We sow to this field when we are faithful in worshiping with the people of God, when we study the Word of God, when we, beloved, ruthlessly weed out those things in our lives that blur our vision of the Lord Jesus. And when those things that are wrong, we come before God and we confess, whether it be our behavior or actions or thoughts or conduct, and we know it brings us credit to Christ, we repent at the foot of the cross. May I ask you, in what field you're sowing at moment? Are you sowing to that carnal nature, or are you sowing to the spiritual nature? Because the Bible tells us, and God says, you reap what you sow. Have you noticed that sometimes you get Christians who plateau in their spiritual lives? Have you noticed that? They get to a certain stage in their spiritual lives and they get no further. Stay just on a flat plane. There is no fervor in their walk. There is no growth in their understanding. There is no passion for the lost. There is no excitement in their service. There is no intensity in their love for the Lord Jesus. They have plateaued. Maybe I'm speaking to somebody here. You have plateaued. And I'll tell you why you have plateaued. Because you're sowing in the wrong field. May I ask you personally this morning? Because I like to get a little bit personal. When last did you read a Christian book? When last did you speak to somebody about Jesus? When last did you read the Bible? When last did you go to church twice a Sunday? When last did you go out of your way to help somebody who was in need?
When last did you volunteer to do anything in the house of God for Jesus? Beloved, all I can just say, if you're plateauing, it's because of your sowing. Because God is not mocked. A man reaps what he sows. And the third area of sowing and reaping, we go down to verse 9 and following, is in the area of Christian service. Christian ministry, Christian service, Christian holiness. I've discovered over the years that there are some people who are very good at starting schemes. They've got the best ideas and projects and initiatives in the world. But you know what I've also learned? That they don't always go through with them. It's like when our children come to us and they want a dog. They want a puppy. What's the first thing you ask them? Yeah, who's going to clean up afterwards? Who's going to feed them? Who's going to brush them? Who's going to walk them? They open up their hands. I'm going to. Don't worry about it. And after 3 days, we become the landmine disposal expert. Isn't that right? And we find ourselves doing everything. Now, it sometimes happens in Christian service. Look at verse 9. Let us not become weary in doing good, for at the proper time you will reap a harvest if you do not give up. The harvest takes time to ripen. And you'll notice he uses the term harvest. The background is the mind of the farmer. What does the farmer do? He exercises patience. He has to plow. He has to fertilize. He has to sow. He has to water. He has to care for the crop before there can be a harvest. It all takes time. It all takes effort and energy and exertion. And the temptation is to become weary. The temptation is to give up. The temptation is to be discouraged. Now, the same happens in ministry, beloved. And I may be just speaking to somebody here today. You're in some form of Christian ministry, and you have grown weary. In fact, you feel that you're wasting your time and your energy and your efforts and your money. And the reason why you think so, because there is no visible sign, no response to the gospel, no numerical increase, no financial support, and no prayer warriors around you. And you have come to the place where you are ready to give up. You've had enough. You are leg weary. You feel you can't go on. Then to you, my dear brother and sister, the word of God for you today is this. Let us not become weary in doing good, for at the proper time we will reap a harvest if we do not give up. Forgive me for telling you this story again, but it's about my mother, who was quite a remarkable woman. And for many, many years, in fact, 36 years, she used to take a Good News Club under the auspices of Child Evangelism Fellowship. And one of the areas that she visited for many years was Schotzerkloof on the slopes of Signal Hill. And one Friday at breakfast, she said, "This is my last day. I'm not going back. I've had enough. There is no response, no interest, nobody wants to listen." And there were about two or three children left. And that day, that Friday afternoon in Schotzerkloof, on the steps of the pavement of somebody's house there, she was giving her flannel graph and story about Jesus, and a man happened to walk up from the docks. He got off a ship, and he came up that Friday afternoon, and he walked up to my mother. And she was affectionately known by people in that area and by those to whom she taught as Mrs. And this young lad walked up to her and he said, "Mrs., does Mrs. remember Johnny?"
And he said to her, I've just come to see if you're still taking this club and just to thank you, to say thank you for pointing me to Jesus. My mother never ever spoke about stopping after that. She kept going until she could no longer walk and carry and go up that steep hill. At the proper time, you will reap a harvest if you don't give up. Now, beloved, there are times when we have to be sidelined or to take another area of service. That's understandable. But may I say to maybe some children's worker here, keep sowing. Some prayer warrior, keep sowing. Some youth worker here, keep sowing. Some minister of the gospel, keep sowing. Some Bible teacher, keep sowing. And it would be remiss of me to not ask you this question. Into what are you sowing? To all of us here, where are you sowing? How are you sowing? And to remember and ask the Spirit of God to embed upon our hearts and minds, do not be deceived. God cannot be mocked. A man reaps what he sows. In Christian ministry, in Christian holiness, and in Christian service.

Our sincere thanks to Bishop Joe Bell for today's message, and we trust that you have both enjoyed this past series as well as being able to adapt the various messages you have heard to allow you to deepen your walk with the Lord Jesus Christ. Each week, Bishop Bell brings us new insights into the Bible that we can apply in a step-by-step way to our everyday life, and that will help us deepen our faith and become stronger Christians. So please do make a note to join us again at the same time next week to find out what he has in store for us. So until we do meet again then, this is Michael Brown wishing you a wonderful week, and may God bless and keep you. Goodbye.

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2: The king who was rejected by Israel still chose, through the line of David, to send his one and only son to be the King of Kings and the Lord of Lords. Is Jesus your king?
3: In 1 Samuel chapter 8, the Israelites ask for a king. On the surface, this might seem like a sensible move. They were growing as a nation and wanted a courageous and gifted person to rule over them and lead them into battle. The only problem was they already had a king. The Lord was their king, but they had forgotten this fact. On this weekend's Word Alive with Tom Ward, we'll see the king Israel rejected, the king Israel wanted, and the king Israel needed. Thanks for taking the time to join us today as we continue our journey through 1 Samuel. Tom will be starting in chapter 8, and then he'll be looking at 2 Samuel chapter 7, and we'll end up at Luke chapter 1. So a Bible will be helpful if you have one. But for now, I'll hand over to Tom.
2: Is Jesus your king? When we think about the ministry of Jesus, it's normally to do with him saving us from our personal sin. And without a doubt, that's true. We're evangelicals here at Good News Broadcasting. We get it. We know that we were unworthy in ourselves and we were alienated from God, and we needed someone to pay the price for our sins to reconcile us back to God. If you've listened to this program at all over the years, you will have heard this many times before. I hope that you know it. And I hope that you believe it. But there is more to Jesus' ministry than simply being the ransom for sin, the perfect sacrifice in our place. If he died for sin but stayed dead, then there would be no hope at all. But he rose from the grave. He defeated death, and his new life can give us new life. So he died and rose, but not only that, he also ascended. Don't forget that bit. The ascension of Christ is so vital for our understanding of the lordship of Christ. He is now ruling and reigning from heaven, and his desire is that his kingdom that he inaugurated in his earthly ministry, that he talked about being as small as a mustard seed, his desire was that it would continue to grow and grow and grow. And it has done over the years, hasn't it? There are millions of people who now claim the name of Christ, but there are still many that don't understand that to be a Christian is not just to accept the death and resurrection as facts. It's more than simple mental assent. It means that you are a follower of Jesus the King. He is the authority in your life. He tells you what to do. He tells you how to live, and you have to obey him. I have to obey him. If Jesus says jump, we ask how high on the way up. Now, I know that we broadcast much further than the UK, so this might not apply to where you are, but I am a citizen of Great Britain. I live under a monarchy, whatever you think of the royal family. But King Charles doesn't act in the way that kings did in the past. The people with the most power today, I guess you could say, would be those in government, the Prime Minister, members of Parliament, maybe those in the House of Lords, maybe even, you know, big business leaders with lots of influence. Day to day, they probably have more power than the king. But it hasn't always been that way. Back in the day, if you were the king or queen, what you said went. You could say would be those in government, the Prime Minister, members of Parliament, maybe those in the House of Lords, maybe even, you know, big business leaders with lots of influence. Day to day, they probably have more power than the king. But it hasn't always been that way. Back in the day, if you were the king or queen, what you said went. Full stop. You had the final.

and attending charity events. Jesus is King means that he is the Lord of your life, the one who you bow to in any and every circumstance or situation. And whether people realize it or not, Jesus is actually Lord over everyone. He's not just King over us personally. He's not just King of the church, but he is King over society, over this country, over this universe. But sadly, there are many that do not accept his kingship. We live in a society where the vast majority of people are not saying, "Thy kingdom come," they're saying, "My kingdom come." So for those of us who are Christians, we need to make it abundantly clear in our lives that he is. Amen? I remember working in the Young Offenders Prison years ago, and some of the rowdiest people that I worked with were actually the staff. We would have a couple of chapel services on a Sunday for the inmates, and then Friday lunchtime, we'd have a short service for any prison officers who wanted to attend while the inmates were on lockdown. Now, some of these guys would walk in with very coarse language. And then for the next 15 minutes, they'd sit there, they'd listen. And then as they'd head out, the bad language would return instantly, joking and laughing. I got to know some of them over my time there. And it was clear that they really had no interest in the things of God. They didn't care about what the Bible said. They didn't even consider submitting to Christ or attending an actual church service on a Sunday. It seemed to be a kind of tick box exercise. It was a religious 15 minutes. It was kind of cultural Christianity at best. They certainly wouldn't have had a concept of Jesus being their king. But do we? Is Jesus your king? Jesus' kingship is one of the most important aspects of our faith because we live in a society where the majority are saying, "My kingdom come," not "Christ's kingdom come." And this is also shown back in 1 Samuel, where we see the king Israel rejected, the king Israel wanted, and the king Israel needed. Let me briefly recap where we're up to. In our first week of this series, we learnt about talking to God in prayer with Hannah and listening to God in prayer with Samuel. Then last week, we followed the Israelites and the ark, how they misused it and didn't respect our holy, holy, holy God, and they were judged accordingly. I didn't have time to cover much of chapter 7, but basically after the ark issues, the Israelites confess their sin, they fast and make a sacrifice before the Lord. So when the Philistines come out to attack them, verse 10, the Lord thundered with loud thunder against the Philistines and threw them into such a panic that they were routed before the Israelites. So God intervenes for them and they win the battle and Samuel becomes a judge for them. Things are in a much better place for a number of years, but as Samuel grows old, he wants to hand over power to his sons. The problem is, verse 3 of 1 Samuel chapter 8, his sons did not follow his ways. They turned aside after dishonest gain and accepted bribes and perverted justice. So just like Eli, Samuel was happy to keep Israel in check, but not so much with his own children. Verse 5, the Israelites said to him, "You are old and your sons do not follow your ways. Now appoint a king to lead us, such as all the other nations have." So this is the king Israel rejected. It might seem like a reasonable thing to ask for a king at this stage, but God's people had never had a human king ruling over them before. They had had prophets, they'd had priests, they'd had leaders and judges, but no human king. Why? Because God was their king. It says that a number of times through the Old Testament, that God was their king because, like I said earlier, the king was the ultimate authority. And God said, "There's going to be no one who is above me, no one who is on par with me, so I will be your king." The problem is, Israel wanted a human king because they saw that all the surrounding peoples and tribes around them, they had their own kings. So that's what we see here in 1 Samuel chapter 8. Let me read you verse 7 and 8. "But when they said, 'Give us a king to lead us,' this disappointed Samuel. So he prayed to the Lord, and the Lord told him, 'Listen to all the people are saying to you. It is not you that they have rejected, but they have rejected me as their king.'" This really is a sad moment in Israel's history. They've just come and asked for a king, and God says to Samuel, "Look, they've rejected me as their king." The actions of the Israelites has shown as much many times over the years, but they've now stated it very clearly and blatantly. Just imagine

0: that when I head home later today and walk into my house, my wife walks up to me and says, Tom, I've been thinking about this. I think I need to find a husband. What would that say to me? You know, and as I'm coming to terms with that bombshell, my daughters come up to me and they say, Dad, we've also been thinking and we've made the decision. We need to find a dad. We need a father figure in our lives. We think that's really important. In that moment, clearly something has gone terribly wrong because I am my wife's husband. I am my children's father. That is my role. I'm it. They don't need to look anywhere else. In that moment, they would have rejected me. And it was the same with Israel and Yahweh. God has been their king, the best leader that you can ever imagine, the holy, holy, holy God who created the heavens and the earth and rules the whole world by his mighty right hand. This is the king who led them out of Egypt, who provided for them in the wilderness and made them successful in battle. Literally in the last chapter, chapter 7, as I said, God sent thunder from heaven and caused the Philistines to panic. And the Israelites defeated them. It's a simple equation. With God, they win. Without God, they lose. You could not have a more powerful or more wise or more compassionate or more just king than their God. A king who cannot lie. A king of perfection, right in everything he says and right in everything he does. It beggars belief that God's people would want a different king. It was to spit in the face of the Lord who has been so gracious to them. Now, maybe it was down to God being spirit, that although he is the perfect king, he isn't seen like a human king. God does not have a physical body. Maybe they want a king that they can actually see. I think that's probably part of it. As we see in verse 19 and 20, God through Samuel tells the people that a human king will take from them, take resources and make people work for him. But verse 19, the people refused to listen to Samuel. No, they said, we want a king over us. Then we will be like all the other nations, with a king to lead us and to go out before us and fight our battles. Did you spot there three quite subtle motives, and all of them are wrong? Look again. In verse 20 it said, then we shall be like all the other nations. God had clearly said throughout the Old Testament, through the law, I want you to stand out. I want you to be different. I want you to be set apart. I don't want you to be like the other nations. I don't want you to be influenced by them or become like them in any way. He doesn't want them to have a king that will make them like the other nations because he chose them to be set apart. He gave them their land to be healthy, to be happy, to be holy, to stand out, to be separate. And they say, no, no, no, no, we want a king so that we can be like the other nations. A complete rejection of what God called them to do. Then the second subtle motive, with a king to lead us. Well, wasn't it God who was going to lead them? And in fact, that word lead is often translated judge. Well, God is the one who sets the rules and the regulations, isn't he? It's God who has said, these are the blessings for obedience and these are the curses for disobedience. Do you accept this covenant? And all those years back, they said, yes, we agree to it. It is God who judges, not an earthly king. And the third subtle issue, it says this, and go out before us and fight our battles. I mean, are you kidding? God had rescued them from slavery in Egypt, as I said, and helped them win in battle in chapter 7. Yes, Moses had led the people, but Moses was only a spokesperson. It was God who had performed the miraculous signs. It was God who led them by day and by night. It was God who, through all their battles, had protected them. And God had said, look, if you trust in me, if you follow me in my ways, then you will win in your battles. But if you turn away from me, if you forsake me, you will lose. And here they are. They say, nope, we need a human king who will go out and fight for us. God is the king that Israel rejected. Now, this wasn't a surprise to the Lord. He always knew that they would want a human king. And he actually said back in Deuteronomy 17, verse 14, when you enter the land the Lord your God is giving you, and you've taken possession of it and settled in it, and you say, let us set a king over us like all the other nations around us, be sure to appoint over you a king the Lord your God chooses. God knew that they would want one. And although God knew this was them rejecting him as king, he would allow them to have one as long as it was his choice. It was ultimately unnecessary, but God would make an accommodation. But this king would need to be the right person at the right time with the right motives. And the fact is, Israel wanted a king for the wrong motives. They wanted to be like all the other nations. So that's the king Israel rejected. But then we see the king Israel wanted. Israel get what they want, and Samuel appoints a man called Saul to be Israel's first king. We see that in chapter 9 of 1 Samuel. I just want to point out in chapter 10, verse 9, it says, God changed Saul's heart. And some translations say God gave Saul a new heart. So there's a lot of work that God had to do on Saul to get him ready to lead. The heart is all about the will, the motives. God reshaped Saul internally so that he could function as king. God gives him new courage, leadership capacity, and an openness to his guidance. Right after this, we're told the Spirit of God came powerfully upon him. This shows the new heart is connected to God empowering him for the task. But sadly, Saul didn't remain faithful. Even though God chose him, God empowered him, God even changed his heart, his legacy actually is as a bad king. Because only a few chapters later, in 1 Samuel chapter 13, King Saul offers an unacceptable burnt offering before the Lord. It was Samuel that should have done it. Saul is waiting for Samuel to return, and he's impatient and decides that because he's king, he has the authority to do it. Similar to how the Israelites treat the Ark of the Covenant, Saul trivializes the Lord. It might seem insignificant or not really a big deal, but it was already showing that Saul, in his mind, he thought he had the right and the authority to make the rules himself. And this was the Lord's concern, wasn't it? That a king would see himself as above God. With Israel, God was always to be the capital K king. And any other king would be a very lowercase king. Yes, still an important role, still an important leader, but he would always come under God's authority. And Saul starts to show a pattern in his life that he thinks he can make the rules. He can decide what to do. And so even at this point, so soon after becoming king, God says, right, I'm choosing someone else. And even though Saul continued to reign for many years, God had already decided there needed to be a new king. And that, of course, was David, the son of Jesse, a young shepherd boy who God sets apart and anoints to be his king in 1 Samuel 16. The difference with David was that he was a man after God's own heart. Even though he was clearly a fallen man, don't we know it? Despite this, his life was defined much more by an understanding of God being the true king over Israel. So God chooses David, and he is a much better king than Saul, but he's still not good enough because he's not perfect. So through the rest of the Old Testament, we see these prophecies, these longings for an ultimate king to come, the Messiah king who will save his people and will reign forever. It's mentioned through the prophetic books, particularly Isaiah and Ezekiel and Jeremiah, but the king will not be the king that they expect. So we've seen the king that Israel rejected, the king that Israel wanted, and then finally the king that Israel needed. And here we're going to jump to 2 Samuel chapter 7. Let me read the first three verses. After the king had settled in his palace and the Lord had given him rest from all his enemies around him, he said to Nathan the prophet, "Here I am living in a house of cedar while the ark of God remains in a tent." Nathan replied to the king, "Whatever you have in mind, go ahead and do it, for the Lord is with you." So we've fast-forwarded into David's reign. And in 2 Samuel chapter 7, we see Israel enjoying a time of prosperity and peace. King David is settled in Jerusalem, and he realizes, look, I've got a palace now, and we're settled here. There's peace and prosperity. Surely God himself should have a more settled place. God's presence, represented through the ark, which would be in the tabernacle, was this kind of basically movable tent. It was a good desire from King David to honour God in this way. And the prophet Nathan says, look, whatever you want to do, you can do it. But then God speaks directly to Nathan and says in verse 4, but that night the word of the Lord came to Nathan, saying, go and tell my servant David, this is what the Lord says. Are you the one to build me a house to dwell in? I have not dwelt in a house from the day I brought the Israelites up out of Egypt to this day. I've been moving from place to place with a tent as my dwelling. So God says, look, I've not asked you to build me a house, David. And then God reminded David how far he's brought him. Let me pick up halfway through verse 11. The Lord declares to you, this is Nathan still speaking, that the Lord himself will establish a house for you. When your days are over and you rest with your ancestors, I will raise up your offspring to succeed you, your own flesh and blood, and I will establish his kingdom. He is the one who will build a house for my name, and I will establish the throne of his kingdom forever. Now, there's a real play on words here. David says, I have a house, and what he means is, you know, an amazing palace made out of, you know, the finest materials. And then David says, I want to build God a house. And what he means is a temple. And then God says, look, I've not asked you to make me a house, a temple, but your son will make me a house. But David, I will make you a house. And what he means is a dynasty. What he means is his descendants will be the royal line that will start with his son Solomon, but will lead on to the ultimate fulfillment in Jesus Christ. And David cannot fully comprehend this. There's so much that he wouldn't have known that we're able to see the other side of the cross. But what a beautiful picture. David says, God, I'm going to build you a house. And God says, no, I'm going to build you a house, a dynasty, a lineage from which the Messiah will come. Verse 15, but my love will never be taken away from him as I took it away from Saul, whom I removed from before you. Your house and your kingdom shall endure forever before me. Your throne will be established forever. So this is obviously partially fulfilled in Solomon, who was David's son, who was a good king for a good amount of time, but still fell into idolatry later in life. But the promise still stands, and there will be one on the throne forever who is a son of David. And that is exactly who Jesus Christ is. Fast forward to Luke chapter 1, verse 32. An angel says to Mary, talking of Jesus, he will be great and will be called the Son of the Most High, and the Lord God will give him the throne of his father, David. Then a little later in that verse, it says, of his kingdom, there will be no end. Jesus is that long-awaited king, that Son of God and Son of David. This is so significant because we see that the Israelites have been so desperate for a human king, and Jesus is a human king. But also, he's more than that, isn't he? He is the Son of David, but he is also the Son of God. He is fully human and fully God. And that was the problem that the Israelites had. They wanted someone human, someone tangible, that they could see this person with their own eyes. They could interact with. They could touch him. They can see him. The problem with human kings is that they're human. They are flawed. And as I said, they don't rule forever. But Jesus is also the Son of God. He is fully God and fully man. He is the true representation of God's glory. He is the King of kings and the Lord of lords. He is the Son of David, the Son of God, fully human, fully man. He is not only the second Adam, he is also the second David. There's a reason why we don't sing to King David. There's a reason why we don't sing to King Saul. There's a reason why we don't sing to King Solomon. We sing to Jesus, our King. But here's the twist. This long-expected King, this Messiah, who was prophesied of in the Old Testament, did not come in the way that people expected. He wasn't the king that they wanted, but he was the king that they needed. He had no palace. He didn't have a crown. Well, he did. His crown was a crown of thorns. His message was a message of peace, not the sword. His message was not a military message. It wasn't a sectarian message. It wasn't a political message. His message was, the kingdom of God has come near. Repent and believe. And he started with his fellow Jews. He started with the Israelites and said, you need to turn from your sin. Jesus was saying, you need to stop living thy kingdom and start living my kingdom. But it was misunderstood, wasn't it? Through Jesus' ministry, even as Jesus entered into Jerusalem in his triumphal entry, Luke 18, verse 38, the crowd cried out, "Blessed is the King who comes in the name of the Lord." But within a week, he would be crucified and people would be disillusioned. He was not the King that they expected. He wasn't the King that they wanted, but he was the King that they needed. And Jesus is not just the King that Israel needed. Jesus is the King that we need today. Maybe Jesus isn't the King that we would have chosen. Maybe he sometimes asks us to do things that we don't want to do. Maybe sometimes he asks us to lay down things that we don't want to lay down. But this is the King that we need. It's just incredibly gracious, isn't it? The King who was rejected by Israel still chose, through the line of David, to send his one and only Son to be the King of Kings and the Lord of Lords. This should lead us to worship the Lord as well, to thank him for all that he's done, and to pray that he will continue to fulfill his promises to us. Is Jesus your King?
1: 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Myself and Tom will be back at the same time next week. I hope to see you there.

0: A beautiful rendition of the song Because He Lives by John Starnes here on TWR Pure Talk. 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
1: Welcome to Hope for Today, a weekly Bible teaching program that will bring you hope for every day. It is so good to be with you. Last lesson, the Pharisees were questioning the authority of Jesus. They really didn't like Jesus and were trying to use what he said against him. In this lesson, Jesus responds directly to them and tells them a parable. He weaves Old Testament language into this parable, connecting it with scripture they knew. Till the end of the parable, the Pharisees know exactly who Jesus is talking about. It's them. This makes them very upset, and they want to arrest him. Our passage is from Mark 12, and it's the first 12 verses. Please turn there and follow along as we look at this passage with Bible teacher J. Mark.
2: Our study on the previous episode of Hope for Today was the question of authority. In that episode, we looked at the religious leaders and how they refused to accept the authority of John the Baptist and Jesus. The opening verses of chapter 12 continue this theme, but Jesus approaches the subject from a different vantage point. It's the vantage point of privilege, and so I've titled our study, Check Your Privilege. I invite you to listen carefully as I read Mark chapter 12, beginning with verse 1. Then he began to speak to them in parables. A man planted a vineyard and set a hedge about it, dug a place for the wine vat, and built a tower. And he leased it to vine dressers and went into a far country. Now at harvest time, he sent a servant to the vine dressers that he might receive some of the fruit of the vineyard from the vine dressers. And they took him and beat him and sent him away empty-handed. And he sent them another servant, and at him they threw stones, wounded him in the head, and sent him away shamefully treated. And again he sent another, and him they killed, and many others, beating some and killing some. Therefore, still having one son, his beloved, he also sent him to them last, saying, They will respect my son. But those vine dressers said among themselves, This is the heir. Come, let's kill him, and then the inheritance will be ours. So they took him and killed him and cast him out of the vineyard. Therefore, what will the owner of the vineyard do? He will come and destroy the vine dressers and give the vineyard to others. Have you not even read this scripture? The stone which the builders rejected has become the chief cornerstone? This was the Lord's doing, and it is marvelous in our eyes. And they sought to lay hands on him, but feared the multitude, for they knew he had spoken the parable against them. So they left him and went away. In this parable, Jesus reveals several aspects of privilege and how our response to them will determine our future. The first aspect of privilege is the diligence of the planter. In Matthew's Gospel, chapter 13, Jesus was asked why he used parables in teaching, and he explained that parables were designed to hide the truth from people who refused to believe. This parable in our text wasn't designed to hide the truth because it was very plain. The diligence of the planter is the first aspect of privilege. And there is no question that God is the planter of the vineyard. We learn this from Isaiah 5:7. Here it is. For the vineyard of the Lord of hosts is the house of Israel, and the men of Judah are his pleasant plant. He looked for justice, but behold oppression, for righteousness, but behold a cry for help. Jesus' audience was familiar with the writings of Isaiah, and Jesus' words are a loose translation of those words. In Mark's Gospel, Jesus adds that the vineyard owner set a hedge around it. That was likely a hedge of thorns to protect against thieves and predators. And then in addition, he dug a pit under the wine press to catch the juice of the grapes after they were trampled. He built a watchtower for security. He leased the vineyard to tenant farmers and traveled to a distant country. In other words, he gave the vineyard every possible privilege and advantage so that it would thrive and produce. The parable shows that God is the landowner and that the vine dressers are Israel as a nation, although they are addressed and dealt with in the person of their leaders. God gave the nation of Israel every possible advantage to bring forth fruit for his glory. It makes me think of Paul's words in Romans 3, 1 and 2. He asked this question, "What advantage then has the Jew, or what is the profit of circumcision?" Much, in every way, chiefly because the oracles of God were committed to them. And then later on, Romans chapter 9 and verses 3 to 5 contains a long list of those privileges. Remember, God in person gave Israel the law at Mount Sinai through Moses, including all the commandments they needed to fulfill his plan for them. He set them apart as a special people for himself. Then, we could say, he went into a distant country and left them to live out his commands. What privileges have you received because of the diligence of God, the heavenly planter? You know, it's easy for us to criticize the Jewish leaders, but hasn't God given us many privileges too? Many of us have access to the Word of God and resources that help us understand it. We are blessed to see the things that prophets and kings and saints of old wanted to see, but they couldn't. And yet, how have we treated the giver of all these privileges? How have we responded to his messengers? That question leads us to the next aspect of privilege, the disrespect of the tenants. One common way that tenant vineyards operated during the time of Jesus was for the owner to receive a portion of the fruit. Now, usually these leases were granted for a year, but occasionally they were granted for life. And sometimes they were hereditary, in other words, they were passed down from one generation to another, from father to son. And this parable that Jesus gives here assumes a generational lease. So when the harvest time drew near, the vineyard owner sent one of his servants to the tenant farmers to receive the portion that was his. And what did they do? We read, they caught the servant, they beat him severely, and they sent him back to the vineyard owner with nothing. Now we would think that the vineyard owner would now take severe measures to acquire what was legally his property. But instead, he sends another servant to collect what he was owed. And the tenants treated him disgracefully. They threw stones at him, they wounded him in the head, and they sent him away empty-handed too. Despite this violent rejection, the vineyard owner sent more servants. And we read that some of them were severely beaten, others were killed. Luke's account of this parable indicates that the authority or the rank of those who were being sent increased over time. That makes sense as we reach the climax of the disrespect that these tenants show to the vineyard owner. Two things stand out to me in this. First, the determined rebellion and wickedness of those tenant farmers. Their guilt increased dramatically with each servant that they abused and rejected. And then the second thing that impresses me is the patience and the forbearance of the vineyard owner. It's astonishing. He was patient. He was long-suffering. He was slow to believe that his tenants were so thoroughly evil. And then finally the owner, having a beloved son, sent him to collect the debt because he believed that the tenants would honor him, they would reverence him, or they would respect him. Did you notice the son was sent to them last? The word is eschaton. We get our English word eschatology from it. Jesus coming to his vineyard ushered in the beginning of the last days, the final age of redemption. However, these tenants said to one another, "This is the heir of the vineyard. Here's our chance. Let's kill him, and then the vineyard will belong to us." So they took him, and they cast him out of the vineyard, and they killed him. Since the vineyard owner had not judged them for their ill treatment of their earlier servants, these wicked men assumed that by killing the heir, they would be the sole possessors of the vineyard. They mistook the vineyard owner's patience for indifference, and it was a grievous mistake. Jesus pronounced a severe indictment on these tenants in Luke chapter 11, verses 47 to 51. Have you and I disrespected our master? Have we taken his patience as a sign of disinterest? And how have we treated his messengers, his Holy Spirit, our spiritual leaders, and our brothers and sisters in the Lord? If we have the kind of disrespect that these men had in the parable, then we must repent. That pronouncement of accountability leads us to the final aspect of privilege. It is the displacement of the tenants. So what is the proper response of the vineyard owner in light of this abuse of his servants and the rejection of his authority? He will come and destroy those wicked tenants and give his vineyard to others. This pronouncement was graphically fulfilled in the destruction of Jerusalem in AD 70 and the opening of the door of faith to the Gentiles. The vineyard has been rented to other tenants, we might say. But let us be careful, lest we too face the same fate. Jesus knew that the religious leaders were familiar with the scripture, so he asked them, "Haven't you read this passage? The stone that the builders rejected has become the chief cornerstone. This was the Lord's doing, and it is marvelous in our eyes." These experts in building God's temple had rejected the cornerstone that God had chosen for his own house. But he had the last word. He set aside the building experts and put his son at the head of the corner. Immediately, the elders understood the meaning of Jesus' words in the parable, and they wanted to arrest him, but they were afraid of the people. They knew that Jesus had spoken the parable against them, so they left him and went away. Now, lest you and I be tempted to gloat over the displacement of the original tenants, God has a word of warning for us in Romans chapter 11, and here it is. "Do not be haughty or proud, but fear, for if God did not spare the natural branches, he may not spare you either." If we are unfaithful and disrespectful to the vineyard master, then we too are in danger of being displaced. As Christ followers, you and I have been blessed with many privileges, including every spiritual blessing in the heavenly places in Christ. God did not spare his own son, but delivered him to death because of our offenses, yours and mine. Christ died for us while we were still sinners. The diligence of our planter is unmatched. Are we guilty of disrespecting our master? Have we mistreated his messengers? Have we spurned his calls for humble, selfless service in the pattern that Jesus gave us? If we encounter this kind of disrespect in our lives, then we must repent. Otherwise, we too may be displaced in favor of those who honor God and will obey his commands. Each one of us needs to check our privilege. What is the basis of our relationship with Jesus? And are we walking with him in loving obedience?
1: What a contrast! J. Mark's first point was about the planter, giving the tenants the best start he could, doing all he could for their success. The next two points were looking at the tenants, the exact opposite of the planter. The disrespect and the rebellion of the tenants stuck out to me. How could they be given so much and show such disrespect to the one who gave it to them? What were they thinking? Yet, how often am I like that when I complain? What do you do when the tenants remind you of you? Thanks again for being with us for today's teaching. The Jewish leaders, who knew so much of the Old Testament and were supposed to recognize the Messiah, missed him because they were worried about their false religious system. Yet, Jesus continued to reach for them. Incredibly, his heart is for all people all the time. Peter tells us God is long-suffering toward us, not willing that any should perish, but that all should come to repentance. May God give us the same attitude toward those we are working with.
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5: 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Peter denied Jesus three times, but then later, Jesus reinstated him, and he did it three times. There's no doubt that Peter got the point. 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
6: During the Passion of Jesus, we remember the times that Peter came to Jesus and said, "You know, Jesus, I'm not so sure about these other disciples. After all, when things get really tough, they may forsake you, but I want you to know, Jesus, that I will never leave you. You really can count on me. I will never deny you." Well, you know how it happens that pride comes before the fall. Just like in this case, Peter was so sure of himself and confident of himself that he was indicating he would be able to withstand anything. And of course, we know from the Passion of Christ, the account as we read here in the last chapters of John, how Peter not only denied Jesus once, and not only twice, but three different times. He said, "I don't know him. I'm certainly not one of his disciples. In fact, I don't even know who he is." And those denials were very bitter on Peter's heart later when he realized that he had betrayed Jesus. So now, after the resurrection, as you read through to the completion of the end of the Gospel of John, in the 21st chapter, toward the very end of the Gospel, you will see an incident where Jesus is eating fish with his disciples, and they had the meal, and Jesus at the end of the meal says, "Simon, son of John, do you love me? Do you truly love me more than these?" Now, there's been a little discussion among different commentators as to what is meant by the question, "Do you love me more than these?" Some commentators point out that it was probably a reference to the other disciples that were no doubt standing around or within visible distance of seeing them. And I suppose that's a real possibility, although I don't like that interpretation too well. I would just as soon imagine Jesus standing on the shore here, looking out toward the Sea of Galilee, and perhaps the boat is there, perhaps the other disciples are there, and who knows, there may have been family members around, you could probably see the community from there. I can see Jesus standing and just taking his arm, and just sweeping the countryside with his arms, so to speak. In other words, when he's talking to Peter, he could have been moving his arm past the ship, past the sea, past the disciples, past the neighborhood on one side. You know, I can just imagine him saying, "Do you love me more than these? More than anything, Peter, do you put me first in top priority in your heart?" Now, Peter immediately answers, and you know, some commentators have pointed out that there are several different words in the Greek language that we translate love. Some of these words are words that you can express love for in something, let's say, like a house or like a horse or, you know, some object that you could say, "Yes, I really do love that thing." And on the other hand, there are words that get very refined and very, very direct and mean spiritual love, love of the very highest nature. And so it could be that these different Greek words were in play here also, and that Jesus was asking him, you know, "Do you love me?" And Peter answered, "Yes, you know, I love you," in the same general type of word that says, "I love my family," or "I love my life," or "I love my job." And that Jesus was asking him again to get him to do a little more serious thinking, a little more of a deeper response, a little more meaningful. "Yes, I love you above everything." You know, it could be that this is what's going on here in this conversation. and why it was asked three times, although quite frankly I think the simplest interpretation and the easiest one, and certainly I think the clearest one, is that Jesus here is reinstating Peter. And because he knew Peter had denied him three times, and that must have been constantly on the mind of Peter, Jesus now gives him three separate occasions, three separate times, to say, Lord, you know I love you. And I believe this no doubt meant a great deal to Peter, that it happened three times, and he no doubt saw the connection between that and his three denials. So it doesn't matter. You probably don't want to make too much of it, but I just thought I'd share with you some of those views there about this particular occasion. Now, in each case, when Peter says, you know I love you, Jesus answers him twice about feeding the sheep and feeding the lambs. Now, we know that's a reference to speaking the word of God and filling in the details for people so that they know what the message is from God the Father in heaven. Jesus was here on earth primarily to tell us the will of his Father and to suffer and die on the cross so that we could have forgiveness. And so he's telling Peter, commissioning Peter, so to speak, go out and feed the followers that I have, referring to them as sheep and lambs, referring to the little children. Now, in the middle question, Jesus comes back with an answer, guard my sheep, or tend my sheep. Some translations refer to it as tending the flock. In other words, protect the flock. Take care of the flock. Make sure if there is a wild animal nearby, using that illustration of the helpless sheep, make sure that you protect them against the wild animals. For this same reason, shepherds would build a fire, usually in a circle around the entire area, and light that fire to keep the wild animals away during the nighttime as the embers and the twigs and so on would be burning. The wild animals would approach and then realize the danger and then back up. So I have used that illustration when my children were younger and in their teenage years or when they were traveling, and I would say to them, you know, may God build a wall of fire around you and protect you and keep you in his care so that no harm comes near you. I think it's a beautiful illustration of how God protects and cares for his people. Now he's telling Peter, you should do this. You should tend the flock. You should protect them. Guard them when a false prophet comes in the area. Make sure that you're there, that you can explain the errors, and that you can fill in the things that need to be filled in. And just plain take care of the people of God. Well, we know that this is a primary job for every Christian. We are to be motivated to love God, to fellowship with other Christians, and to care for one another. And this doesn't only mean pray for one another. It means to actually help one another. If you see something going wrong and you know that you could step in and help, that's what we're supposed to do, to tend the flock. Now, what a fantastic reinstatement this is for Peter. You know, you can look at this entire gospel. We've been talking about the Gospel of John here. There are many excellent examples here. I'm sure some people would like to follow the example of someone like John himself. You know, John was a very intelligent person. And if you read this gospel, I'm sure you're going to see immediately the quality of his thought as God inspires him to write down these happenings and these incidents for the remembrance of what's going on and the teaching, so that we would have it now. It's a marvelous blessing to have these gospels written by Matthew, Mark, Luke, and John, so that we can know the life of Christ and know the accuracy of these things that he taught us. So maybe you would love to follow in the footsteps of someone like John. That would be marvelous, to be a teacher, to be a speaker, to be somebody that writes well and writes about God, you know, it could be just a marvelous thing to pursue following someone like the disciple John. Now, others, I'm sure, would say, well, I enjoy reading about St. Paul and his conversion. And throughout the Bible, we see Paul, he is one of the major writers of the New Testament. He wrote all the letters to the different churches that he had started there in Asia Minor. And so perhaps some of us would like to say, well, I wouldn't mind following in the footsteps of St. Paul. I like to travel, I'd like to speak, I'd like to do what he's doing, organize the churches and so on. You can pick almost any disciple and choose to follow him and have a good example that you can work off of. But I'd like to suggest just for today, why don't we follow Peter? Peter here is going to tend the flock. He is going to feed the sheep. That's something every single one of us can do as we teach our grandchildren, as we teach our family members, as we share with the people we work with, and as we communicate with anyone who will listen to us about Jesus Christ. And not only just to bring them to faith, not only to help them see Jesus as their personal Savior, but to also realize that once they're in the kingdom of God, they need encouragement. They need some additional teaching. They need some additional help. And certainly the fellowship that's supposed to be present in the Christian church is an excellent example for this. And there isn't a one of us that cannot follow the example of St. Peter here. As Jesus reinstated him, so to speak, as a servant in the kingdom of God. It's my prayer that God will cause us to want to follow Peter, not only in saying how much we love God, not only saying over and over again with deep sincerity, we love you, Jesus, more than anything. You're our top priority, but that you will also be ready to go to feed the sheep and the lambs of the kingdom of God and also tend the flock.
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2: 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And tell us if you are blessed by our programs, if you have questions or comments, we'd love to hear from you. We're now going to enjoy today's edition of Abundant Life. And after this, we'll listen to The Way of Righteousness with Russell Abrams.

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0: In this series of programmes, we're looking at what happened when different people met Jesus. Today we remember a man who came to see Jesus during the night. The passage John 3, verses 1 to 16, is read by Ian Milmine.
2: Now there was a man of the Pharisees named Nicodemus, a member of the Jewish ruling council. He came to Jesus at night and said, "Rabbi, we know you are a teacher who has come from God. For no one could perform the miraculous signs you are doing if God were not with him." In reply, Jesus declared, "I tell you the truth, unless a man is born again, he cannot see the kingdom of God." "How can a man be born when he's old?" Nicodemus asked. "Surely he cannot enter a second time into his mother's womb to be born?" Jesus answered, "I tell you the truth. Unless a man is born of water and the Spirit, he cannot enter the kingdom of God. Flesh gives birth to flesh, but the Spirit gives birth to spirit. You should not be surprised at my saying, 'You must be born again.' The wind blows wherever it pleases. You hear its sound, but you cannot tell where it comes from or where it is going. So it is with everyone born of the Spirit." "How can this be?" Nicodemus asked. "You are Israel's teacher," said Jesus, "and you do not understand these things? I tell you the truth, we speak of what we know, and we testify to what we have seen, but still you people do not accept our testimony. I have spoken to you of earthly things, and you do not believe. How then will you believe if I speak of heavenly things? No one has ever gone into heaven except the one who came from heaven, the Son of Man. Just as Moses lifted up the snake in the desert, so the Son of Man must be lifted up, that everyone who believes in him may have eternal life. For God so loved the world that he gave his one and only Son, that whoever believes in him shall not perish, but have eternal life."

0: Now, here's Kath Lefroy with her summary of the passage.
1: Nicodemus really wanted to have a talk with Jesus. He'd heard about him, about the miracles and healings that happened when Jesus was around. Perhaps he'd even heard Jesus teach. These are things we don't know, but the Bible is clear that Nicodemus was a Pharisee. That means he took religion very seriously. He especially gave importance to God's word. The Pharisees often took that word literally, and they'd write verses or texts from the Old Testament and put them in little boxes and tie them on their arms and on their forehead. They were strict about keeping God's laws and often added lots more laws than God had decreed. There's no doubt that Nicodemus was serious about religion. He was not only a Pharisee, but also a member of the ruling council of the Jews called the Sanhedrin. Tie them on their arms and on their forehead. They were strict about keeping God's laws and often added lots more laws than God had decreed. There's no doubt that Nicodemus was serious about religion. He was not only a Pharisee, but also a member of the ruling council of the Jews called the Sanhedrin. This was made up of leaders.

0: He decided a night visit was best. Perhaps he didn't want other Pharisees to see him talking to Jesus. Nicodemus began so respectfully, as he addressed Jesus as Rabbi, teacher. Jesus went straight to the point by saying, "No one can see the kingdom of God unless he's born again." Nicodemus, the literalist, thought, "Impossible. You can't enter your mother's womb a second time." No, Nicodemus had missed the point. And Jesus explained that the Holy Spirit is the one to impart spiritual life, kingdom life. Still, Nicodemus is puzzled. He cannot understand what Jesus is saying. Jesus then says that Nicodemus is a teacher and can't understand the basics. How will he understand heavenly things? How will he understand that Jesus is the heavenly man and that he must die in order to save the world?
1: Kath Lefroy with a summary of the events in our passage today, John 3, verses 1 to 16.
2: So now let's look at some questions raised by the passage. Firstly, this man went to see Jesus at night. Why would he do that? Well, Nicodemus was a Pharisee, one of the religious leaders of his time. He was well known and respected. Also, many of the Pharisees hated Jesus and wanted to see him dead. They didn't recognize him as the Messiah, and some of Jesus' sharpest criticism was reserved for the Pharisees, whom he saw as hypocrites supporting an unjust system and oppressing the poor.
1: So Nicodemus didn't want people to see him visiting Jesus with a spiritual need. He would have been too embarrassed. Better to go at night, when there were fewer people about, to witness his conversation with Jesus.
2: Nicodemus was a religious man, but his religion was empty. It lacked real power. He could see that Jesus had something different, a faith that worked miracles, and he recognized that only God could do what Jesus was doing. So his religious lifestyle had really failed him. The world is full of religious people today. By that, we mean people like Nicodemus and many of his fellow Pharisees, people who claim to be religious but whose faith is not real.
1: Religion by itself is useless. It only points to God. Here on Abundant Life, we aim to show that a follower of Jesus meets with God personally, and his faith is then much more than just religion. It's a dynamic, living, joyful faith that affects every part of life. A follower of Jesus walks with God daily. He or she doesn't simply follow a religious tradition.
2: It seems that in this passage, Nicodemus recognized the failure of his religion. He wanted a relationship with God. He was seeking to know God personally, and that's something we all have to do.

0: The answer Jesus gave to the questions posed by Nicodemus seems at first reading a bit strange. In verse 3, he says, "Unless a man is born again, he cannot see the kingdom of God." This answer certainly puzzled Nicodemus. "How can a man be born when he's old?" he asks. But Jesus is talking about a different kind of birth.
1: Yes, Jesus often saw things in spiritual terms rather than physical. And here he's thinking of a spiritual birth, not a physical one. "Flesh gives birth to flesh," he says in verse 6, "but spirit gives birth to spirit." In other words, our parents enabled us to be born as physical people, but the Spirit of God gives us spiritual birth. Jesus' point to Nicodemus was that everyone has to have a spiritual rebirth before he can enter the kingdom of God.
0: Nicodemus had to be born again. In other words, receive spiritual life within him. Now, you may have heard the term born again used of followers of Jesus in an unkind sense. People sometimes talk of born again Christians as almost an insult. But it's a term Jesus used to apply to everyone who wants to be a follower of Jesus. You must be born again.
1: So that's what Jesus told Nicodemus straight away in verse 3. Jesus could see that Nicodemus was coming to him with a spiritual need, wanting to understand where Jesus' power came from. But the only way for Nicodemus to understand was for him to be born again, to accept Jesus as his saviour. That's what everyone who seeks after God needs to do.
0: Jesus told Nicodemus in verses 13 to 15 what the result would be of being born again. Everyone who believes may have eternal life in him. Jesus reminded Nicodemus of a passage in the Old Testament

0: which would have been very familiar to this well-trained Jewish leader. After a plague of snakes, Moses had put a carving of a snake up on a pole, and anyone who looked up at the snake would be healed. You can find this story in the book of Numbers, chapter 21. In the same way, said Jesus here, he was to be lifted up onto a cross, and anyone who called to him would have their sins forgiven. Nicodemus, the devout Jew, would have understood.
1: And the same is true today. Anyone who looks to Jesus for forgiveness will be forgiven and find eternal life with him.
0: So how then can we apply this passage today? Here's the Reverend Richard Brunton with some thoughts on how to relate the passage to daily life.
2: Nicodemus then is a man searching for truth. And as you listen to this program today, it may well be that you too are searching for answers and searching for the truth. He had in his mind certain questions, and Jesus presented him with certain challenges. He wanted to understand who Jesus really was. He wanted to understand the ministry of Jesus. He'd heard things, maybe he'd seen a few things, but there were things that he did not understand and did not comprehend. And Jesus comes to him and says, Nicodemus, you must be born again. And as we reflect and consider this passage, John 3, verses 1 to 16, we also need to ask ourselves the same question. Am I born again? Am I someone who knows the life of God within me? You might say, well, I know I'm born. I was born, and you can give the date of your birth, and you can reflect and talk about your life and things that you've experienced and things that have been meaningful. But Jesus again would say to you, yes, okay, I know all that, but have you been born again? Have you begun a spiritual life? And this is the main burst of this passage. This is the main underlining thought, coming into an understanding of spiritual life for ourselves. Like Nicodemus, you may be religious. You may have faithfully attended church for many years. You may have read your Bible, you may have prayed. But I hope as you've listened to this program, you've recognized that there's more to it than that. It's not just about ritual, it's not just about attending services or things that you do. It's actually about life. It's knowing Jesus for yourself, knowing him in a personal way. It's good also to see how Jesus takes an old story and brings new truth to it. I trust today that as you have listened, that maybe things that were familiar to you have come across in a deeper and more enlightened way. Do you remember that story that Jesus talked about, the serpent lifted up in the wilderness, and life came to those who looked, and then said, the Son of Man will be lifted up? We're trying to lift up Jesus as the only Saviour, and we do encourage you to personally put your trust in him.
1: The Abundant Life programme is based on a series of studies produced by SAAN, Study by Extension for All Nations. If you've found this edition of Abundant Life helpful, have you thought about enrolling on our free Bible study course? There are 7 studies in the course which will help you to better understand what it means to be a believer in Jesus and how to live a life that pleases God. After completing the course, we'll send you a certificate to confirm your achievement. If you'd like to start the course, then please contact us. We'll have a local address for you in a moment.
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0: Peace be with you, listening friends. We greet you in the name of God, the Lord of peace, who wants everyone to understand and submit to the way of righteousness that he has established and have true peace with him forever. We are happy to be able to return today to present your program, The Way of Righteousness. In our studies in the Torah, we've explored many wonderful and important stories about the prophet of God, Abraham. Today we come to the most significant lesson from the life of Abraham, the true story of Tobaski, Abraham's sacrifice, and what it means. Tobaski is a familiar word in some African languages. As a verb, it means to sacrifice a ram on the feast day. As a noun, it means the Muslim feast of Eid al-Adha, commemorating Abraham's sacrifice of his son. In our last lesson, we learned how God gave Abraham and Sarah a child in their old age, thus fulfilling what he had promised long before. Their son's name was Isaac. God had promised Abraham that, through the descendants of Isaac, he would bring forth a new nation, through which all the nations of the world would be blessed. We also saw how Ishmael and his mother Hagar left Abraham's household and went to live in the land of Egypt. Thus, only Isaac remained at home, the one born, according to God's promise. One day, God asked Abraham to do an astonishing and difficult thing. In the Torah, the book of Genesis, chapter 22, the scriptures say,
1: "Some time later, God tested Abraham. He said to him, 'Abraham.' 'Here I am,' he replied. Then God said, 'Take your son, your only son, Isaac, whom you love, and go to the region of Moriah. Sacrifice him there as a burnt offering on one of the mountains I will tell you about.'"
0: What? What was God asking of Abraham? He was commanding Abraham to take his beloved son to a faraway mountain and offer him as a burnt sacrifice? How could this be? Abraham had waited for 25 long years to have the son which God had promised him, and now God is telling him to slay his son as a sacrifice? How did Abraham answer God? Did he argue with the words of God because they were difficult to accept? The scripture says,
1: "Early the next morning, Abraham got up and saddled his donkey. He took with him two of his servants and his son Isaac. When he had cut enough wood for the burnt offering, he set out for the place about which God had told him."
0: For 3 days, Abraham and his son and two servants walked and walked and walked, heading toward the mountain of which God had spoken. Abraham's heart was ready to break as he neared that fearful place where he would have to slay his beloved son and cremate him. Of course, we who are reading the story today know that God was only testing Abraham's faith. But Abraham didn't know that. What God had asked of him was a terrible and painful trial. Next, the scriptures say,
1: "On the third day, Abraham looked up and saw the place in the distance. He said to his servants, 'Stay here with the donkey, while I and the boy go over there. We will worship, and then we will come back to you.' Abraham took the wood for the burnt offering and placed it on his son Isaac, and he himself carried the fire and the knife. As the two of them went on together, Isaac spoke up and said to his father Abraham, 'Father?' 'Yes, my son,' Abraham replied. 'The fire and wood are here,' Isaac said. 'But where is the lamb for the burnt offering?' Abraham answered, 'God himself will provide the lamb for the burnt offering, my son.' And the two of them went on together. When they reached the place of which God had told him, Abraham built an altar there and arranged the wood on it. He bound his son Isaac and laid him on the altar on top of the wood. Then he reached out his hand and took the knife to slay his son. But the angel of the Lord called out to him from heaven, 'Abraham, Abraham!' 'Here I am,' he replied. 'Do not lay a hand on the boy,' he said. 'Do not do anything to him. Now I know that you fear God, because you have not withheld from me your son, your only son.' Abraham looked up, and there in a thicket he saw a ram caught by its horns. he went over and took the ram and sacrificed it as a burnt offering instead of his son. So Abraham called that place, "The Lord will provide." And to this day it is said, "On the mountain of the Lord it will be provided."
0: The story is very important and deserves clarification. The story of Abraham's sacrifice has three sides: a historical side, a symbolic side, and a prophetic side. In other words, to understand Abraham's sacrifice, we need to understand three things. First, what really took place? Second, what did the sacrifice actually symbolize? And third, that Abraham's prophecy concerned an event that was yet to take place. Concerning the historical side, we have read today how God tested Abraham's faith and saved his son from death by means of a sacrificial lamb. This happened about 4,000 years ago in the place where Jerusalem is located today. That, in short, is the historical side of the story of Abraham's sacrifice. Concerning the symbolic side of the story, God's word tells us that we are all like Abraham's son. We read that God, in his justice, condemned Abraham's son to death. We too are all condemned sinners and deserve God's judgment, but we also read how God in his grace saved Abraham's son from death. Similarly, God in his grace has come to our rescue in providing a means by which we can be saved. And what is that way of salvation? The story of Abraham's sacrifice teaches us that the way of salvation established by God is the way of the perfect sacrifice. In today's story, we saw how God provided a sheep to die in the place of Abraham's son. Only the horns of the sheep were caught in the bush. The sheep's skin was not torn. If the sheep had a single flaw, it could not have replaced Abraham's son on the altar. But the sacrifice which God provided was a perfect sheep, without blemish. In our study in the first chapters of the Torah, we learned about the way of salvation which God established. Do you remember what that way was? After Adam and Eve sinned, God decreed that since the payment for sin is death, there could be no forgiveness of sin without the shedding of blood. Thus, all who wanted to have their sins forgiven were required to take an animal without blemish, slay it, and present it to God as a burnt offering. The innocent animal had to die in the place of the guilty person. This was the only way by which God could forgive the sins of the sons of Adam without compromising his justice. There is something else that we must remember. It is this. The scriptures say that sacrificial animals were merely symbolic of that which was to come, a shadow of the good things that are coming, not the realities themselves. The scriptures say that it is impossible for the blood of animals to take away sins. The blood of animals cannot pay for sin because animals and humans are not of equal value. Thus we learn that the sheep which replaced Abraham's son on the altar was an illustration of a greater, more perfect sacrifice. The Word of God shows us that the sheep which died in the place of Abraham's son was a symbol of the Holy Redeemer who was to come into the world and die for all sinners, so that God could forgive everyone who believes in him. In short, this is what Abraham's sacrificial sheep symbolizes. It is an illustration of the Savior whom God promised to send into the world to save sinners from his righteous judgment. Concerning the prophetic side of the story, do you remember what Abraham said to his son as they were climbing the mountain? He told him, "God himself will provide the lamb for the sacrifice." And do you remember what Abraham announced after he had slain the ram and burnt it in place of his son? He called the place of sacrifice, "The Lord will provide." And the prophet Moses, who wrote the Torah, adds, "And to this day it is said, on the mountain of the Lord it will be provided." What was the reason for this? Why did the prophet Abraham say, "The Lord will provide"? Why did he not say, "Praise be to God, the Lord has provided a sacrifice"? Friends, this is a question of tremendous importance, because the answer to it contains the good news of God's word, which each of us must understand and believe. Why did Abraham call the place, "The Lord will provide"? This is why. Abraham was announcing an event that was to yet take place on those same mountains where the sheep had replaced his son on the altar. In short, Abraham was declaring, "I praise God because he has provided a sheep to replace my son on the altar. However, I am telling you that one day, on the same mountain, God will provide another sacrifice, which will be far greater than the ram which saved my son today from the knife and the fire. Yes, the sacrifice which God will provide shall have the power to save the children of Adam from eternal death in the fire which never goes out. God will send down a holy Redeemer who will die as a sacrifice, the innocent for the guilty, so that whoever believes in him will not perish. This is God's good news for all people, which Abraham was announcing when he said, God himself will provide the lamb for the sacrifice. Before we conclude the story of Abraham's sacrifice today, each of us needs to know that approximately 2,000 years after Abraham prophesied that God would provide a sacrifice for sinners, God fulfilled Abraham's prophecy. We cannot say much about it today, but those of you who know the gospel know the story of the Redeemer. You know that he was born of a virgin woman who belonged to the family line of Abraham and Isaac, just as God had promised. The Redeemer, who was to die in the place of sinners, had no earthly father. He came from heaven, and thus did not inherit Adam's sinful nature. He had no sin. He had no blemish. That is why he was worthy to die as the perfect sacrifice, as a substitute for the guilty children of Adam. When we come to the gospel, we will learn that this Savior's name is Jesus. The name Jesus means God saves. Some call Jesus Isa. When we come to the gospel writings, we will read how there was a prophet named John, whose Quranic name was Yahya, whom God sent to prepare the way before Jesus, the Redeemer. One day, John saw Jesus coming toward him and said, Look, the Lamb of God who takes away the sins of the world. Why did the prophet John call Jesus the Lamb of God? Because Jesus was born to shed his blood as a sacrifice which takes away sin. Like the sheep that died in the place of Abraham's son, the Redeemer came to die for all of Adam's descendants. Jesus is the perfect and final sacrifice of whom Abraham prophesied when he said, God himself will provide the lamb for the sacrifice. In the gospel, we will read how Jesus willingly delivered himself up to his enemies and how they nailed him to a cross. Jesus, the Redeemer, whom God provided, fulfilled the prophetic and the symbolic meaning of Abraham's sacrificial sheep. That is why, just before Jesus died, he cried out, It is finished. In an African proverb, this means, All is complete, everything is perfect. And 3 days later, God confirmed the perfection and power of the Redeemer's sacrifice by raising him from the dead. Jesus is the one who perfectly fulfilled the meaning of Abraham's sacrifice. And did you know that the location where Jesus died in the place of sinners was in the same mountains where Abraham slaughtered the sheep in place of his son? Do you know the location of those two sacrifices? Yes, it is Jerusalem. Dear friends, whoever you are, wherever you are, God is commanding you to turn from your wrong ideas and futile works and place your hope completely in the perfect and final sacrifice that he has provided. For the scriptures say,
1: Jesus, the Redeemer himself, bore our sins in his body on the tree, so that we might die to sins and live for righteousness. By his wounds you have been healed.
0: Today we saw that Abraham's son accepted the sacrifice which God provided for him. And how about you? Have you accepted the sacrifice which God has provided for you? We thank you for listening. God bless you as you carefully consider the meaning of Abraham's words from Mount Moriah when he said,
1: God himself will provide the lamb. On the mountain of the Lord it will be provided.
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4: We spend so much time focused on our worries, our work, the things pressing in right now. And while they feel big in the moment, they're minuscule in the vastness of God's story. Hi, I'm Bernie Diamond and welcome again to Fresh. In 1903, Eugene Aldrin, the father of astronaut Buzz Aldrin, witnessed the Wright brothers' first powered flight as a young man. Decades later, he watched his own son walk on the moon. Extraordinary. One lifetime spanned humanity's greatest leaps in aviation, from fragile wings over sand dunes to footsteps on lunar soil. And yet, as momentous as those achievements were, compared to the creation of the universe, they're barely two drops in the ocean. Romans chapter 1, verse 20. There are things about God that people cannot see. His eternal power and all that makes him God. But since the beginning of the world, those things have been easy for people to understand. They're made clear in what God's made. So people have no excuses for the evil they do. The universe stretches beyond our imagining. Galaxies, stars, light years that we can't even begin to measure. And every part of it declares his majesty. So why do we so often obsess over the here and now? Why shrink our gaze to the urgent when the eternal is blazing above us? Even the moon landing is nothing next to the glory of the one who hung the moon in its place. And here's the challenge. Lift your eyes. Look beyond the trivial. Fix your gaze not just on earthly things, but on Christ who rules above all. Because when you do, your troubles shrink, your hope grows, your heart worships. The heavens are declaring his glory. Will you? That's God's word, fresh for you today.
5: 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Love Crucified, a Rose by Michael Card. 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

0: Hello, friends. I have had reason to do some thinking about jealousy recently. And the verse that came so forcibly to my mind was the one in the Song of Solomon, chapter 8 and verse 6, which reads, "Jealousy is cruel as the grave. The coals thereof are coals of fire, which hath a most vehement flame." We often think about the first part, but not often do we stop to think about the truth of the last part. Jealousy is cruel as the grave, in that it so often is the cause of separation between people. Cruel, and jealousy burns. I have been looking at three different incidences in the Bible where jealousy played a big part, and in each case it was to do with the family circle. And indeed it often does just show up there. Let's take a brief glance at them just now, and I will leave you to consider them when you have time. The first one takes us back to the story of Joseph again, in Genesis chapter 37. And in case you think that you are so familiar with it that you don't have to read it, let me suggest that you do, because I have been reading it since childhood, but there is always something new to be learned. Joseph was the youngest member of the family, the child of Jacob's old age, and as such he had a special place in his affections, and that I think would be quite natural. His father made him a coat of many colours, and maybe there was something extra fine about that. But we do know that it stirred up deep feelings of jealousy and resentment in the hearts of the older brothers, who should surely have known better. They just could not control their feelings, even though it did not appear that Jacob loved them any the less because he loved Joseph. Doesn't it seem strange that the elder should be jealous of the younger? Well, this was the beginning of a whole series of events that were to bring real heartache and suffering into the life of the young lad, and great sorrow of heart to the old father. And indeed, it was going to eventually boomerang on the brothers. But what do people care who are consumed with jealousy or envy about the feelings of other people? Their thoughts are only for themselves. This is abundantly illustrated in the story of what went on in that particular family circle. So eaten up with jealousy were they that they could not even speak peaceably to him. They were filled with hatred, jealousy, and contempt. What a tragic picture. How it shows to us that we should steer clear of such a spirit at all times. Joseph could say nothing right. And when he even recounted to them a dream that he had, they were up in arms at once because they saw something more in the dream, which possibly incited to further hatred. Have you ever noticed that even though Jacob rebuked Joseph for telling the dream, and perhaps the insinuation, yet we read that he observed the saying. He took note of it. He would have time to ponder it. And I was reminded of the time when Mary, listening to the wandering shepherds as they were in the manger, kept all these things and pondered them in her heart. That is verse 19 of Luke chapter 2. And again in verse 51 we read that she kept all these sayings in her heart. Yes, Jacob, the old father, was going to have ample time to think about that which increased the jealousy of the brothers. And we in turn, as we read the whole story, will have cause to wonder at the ways of God. For today, we see that it is very important that we allow jealousy no place in our hearts, for once it is given free rein, there is no knowing into what trouble it will land us. God has his plan for each one, whatever the name, and it will not become any one of us to tamper with what he chooses for someone else. In honor, preferring one another is a far better attitude for us as Christians. It was not long before opportunity came their way to get their own back on Joseph by getting rid of him, selling him as a piece of merchandise. But that meant that it led on to the telling of lies to the heartbroken father. Yes, jealousy is cruel and knows no bounds. So beware, give it no place in your heart and life. And if you happen to be suffering because of the jealousy of another person, well, go and tell it all to Jesus, because he understands. Let's look for another moment at another family group. We meet up with them in the book of Exodus, first of all. And then it was a baby brother being cared for by an older sister. But things changed as the years passed by. And strangely enough, with age came jealousy. Oh, they were not that old, but old enough to know better. The caring sister became the jealous one. This is what we get from Numbers chapter 12. What reason had Miriam to be jealous of her brother Moses, whom God had called and to whom he had given a special assignment? The fact remains she was jealous. And not only that, but she embroiled Aaron in her jealousy. She talked to him and got him worked up about it, unconscious of the fact that while all the chatter and the comments were going on, the Lord God had his ears attuned. Can't you see again, as you read through this episode, that jealousy was once more the cause of separation? It was cruel. God did not allow it to continue, and she had to take the punishment that he meted out to her when she became a leper. It does not do to indulge in envy and jealousy, for God has the right to use whom he will and as he will and where he will. You know, the lovely thing about this bitter story is that Moses brought sweetness into it when he prayed for the one who had spoken against him. Then just take a glance at another family circle, one that was broken when the younger son demanded his share of the inheritance that would be coming to him one day and went off to waste it on a bad life. So familiar as the prodigal son in Luke chapter 15. But it is the brother who stayed at home that gets our attention just now, for today. For when his younger brother came to his senses and returned in repentance to his father, who welcomed him with open arms and back into the family circle as his son, the elder brother was all upset and seemed to be jealous and refused to join in the welcome. He was thinking of himself, and he actually sulked about it all. He just couldn't bring himself to share in the rejoicing over the return of his brother. I've been faithful to my father. I have worked. I have committed no wrong. But never has such a banquet been prepared for me. Jealousy, anger, and resentment that kept him from all that was good and right. He was contrasting his brother with himself, but could not see his own offense. Once again, jealousy was cruel, and it separated the family circle. So haven't we plenty to think about for today? And if by chance, as I say again, you are the one who is suffering, then hand the cause over to the Lord and let him work, for he will, far better than you could. Bye-bye. God bless you.
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3: You know, it's always such a joy to be able to stand before a group of people and talk about the best man who ever lived, who is the Lord Jesus Christ. And I'm so pleased that today you've come together so I can talk to you a little bit about him. He's the one who said to his disciples, "Follow me, and whoever would follow me, please take up your cross. Deny yourself, take up your cross, and follow me." For he said, "What will it profit a man if he gains the whole world and loses his own soul?" The Lord Jesus Christ had a great, great concern for the souls of all who followed him. And that's why we have churches today. That's why we preach. That's why we have ordained ministers who have been trained to understand the scriptures. That's why we appeal to people to follow the Lord Jesus Christ for the sake of the greatest possession we all have, and that is our souls. Sometimes we think our greatest possession may be our houses, or it may be our jobs, or it may be our reputation, or our ambitions, or it may be other things, our children, our families, our wives. But the greatest possession that you have today, and the greatest possession that I have today, is my soul. And when all is said and done, whatever my children may do one day, whatever my wife may do, whatever my husband may do, whatever my friends and my family may do one day, I stand accountable to God for my soul. And the Lord Jesus Christ is the one who came into the world specifically to deal with the problems concerning our souls, my soul. I don't know if you've ever heard of Thomas Jefferson or the Thomas Jefferson Bible. I don't know if you've ever heard of that at all. But Thomas Jefferson was the third president of the United States, going back a very, very long time in history. But you know, he was a great intellectual, and he read many things, he mastered many languages, and he was one of those presidents who was an intellectual man. And he read the Bible profusely, and he believed in a God who was far away and distant. He was a deist. He didn't believe in a God who was involved with us in any way at all. And Thomas Jefferson did not believe in miracles, in the miraculous. You believe in the miraculous. You believe in the Jesus who was born, sent to the world, lived a sinless life, did the wonderful miracles that he did, died and rose again. But you know, Thomas Jefferson didn't believe that. Like many people today, he couldn't believe in the supernatural, couldn't believe in the miraculous. He believed in what was rational, what he could see and what he could feel. He didn't believe in things he couldn't see or feel. So you know what he did one day? He took a Bible and he took a penknife and he opened to the Gospels and he went through the Gospels and he cut out of the story of Jesus anything to do with the miraculous. And so he cut it out and he was left with these half-cut pages. Then he took them and he pasted them together. And that way he built up his own Bible. You can find it on the internet today. The Jefferson Bible, it's called. And you know what that Bible does? It takes away from the Gospels anything supernatural. So you've got a Jesus who was born, but he wasn't born of a virgin. You've got a Jesus who taught wonderful things, but he never worked a single miracle. He never walked on the water, never opened the eyes of the blind, he never raised the dead, never healed the sick. He was just an ordinary good man. And you know how Thomas Jefferson's Bible ends? It ends with Jesus in the tomb, and that's the end of the story. No resurrection at all. Now, a Jesus like that is no good to us, dear friends. A Jesus like that is no good to anybody. It's no better than any other idea that may be out there in the world. But the one that we believe in is the one who rose again from the dead and who confronts us today through his word with his own great presence and commands us, demands us, that we should follow him, we should deny ourselves, that is, turn away from ourselves, that is, we absolutely deny the inner impulses of our own heart, and by his grace we turn to him and say, Lord, I will follow you. What is the point of preaching a dead Jesus to you? What can he do for you? He can do nothing. What is the point of preaching a Jesus who was not resurrected? What can he do for you? He can do nothing. You might as well go and just worship a stone or a tree. The Savior that we believe in is alive, and he is here today. And when the Lord Jesus Christ in Mark 8 says to his disciples, if anyone would follow me, let him take up his cross. He's calling us all to make a massive decision. He's calling us all to remember certain great things in life that are true of every one of us who are here today. I want to remind you that when the Lord Jesus Christ says to his servants, if any one of you here today follows me, makes a decision to follow me, I want you to remember today that you've only got one life. One life, my dear friends. You haven't got two lives. You haven't got three lives. You've got one life. You've only got these 70 years or maybe 80 years or whatever it is that God may give you to make the most important decisions that you'll ever make. You've only got this one life, and we need to remember that in mind. What does this one life mean? It means that you've got only this one life to make decisions that may be good decisions or bad decisions. Some of you already know that in your life you've made some very bad decisions that you may regret to this day as you sit in this church. And some of you may have made good decisions. Whatever the case is, you've only got this one life in which you can make all the decisions you're going to make about life. Decisions about what you do with your life. Decisions about how to behave. Decisions about who to marry one day. Decisions about how to conduct yourself in your marriage and in your home. And decisions how to be godly teenagers or not be godly teenagers. Decisions on how you're going to actually aim your life and what ambitions you're going to have for yourself. You've only got this one life to make all the important decisions of life. You've only got this one life. And then I want to remind you that because you've only got this one life, you've only got this one life in which you can rectify your mistakes. You can't rectify any mistakes after this life, dear friends. After this life has passed, there's no opportunity to repent. There's no opportunity to say sorry. There's no opportunity to put right things that are wrong. There's no opportunity to make amends in any way. After this one life has passed, it's passed. So you've only got this one life in which you can actually rectify some of your mistakes. So maybe there are people here today who need to do some rectifying. Maybe you've got a telephone call to make. Maybe an apology to make. Maybe there's somebody you've got to reach out to that you haven't reached out to before. Maybe there's some thinking you need to do about your spiritual life. Maybe there's thinking you need to do about other things in life. You only got this one life to put it right. Only this one life, dear friends, and the life is ticking by. With every second on the clock, your life is ticking by. And then I want to remind you too that you've only got this one life to start something new. You've only got this one life to go to somebody and say, sorry, can we start our friendship anew again? Sorry, can we start our marriage anew again? Sorry, can we start our relationship anew again? You only got this one life in which you can do it. You can't do it after this life is finished. You only got this one life to forge your character. Do you know that you can make two or three bad mistakes and your character is ruined forever? You only got this one life in which you can forge a character that will make people respect you in time to come. And how many people don't you know have used their one life to ruin their lives to such an extent that nobody will trust them? You never believe what they say. You never depend on them. You write them off because you don't believe anything that they do, because they've ruined their character. We've only got this one life in which we can forge a character that will see us through to the end. We've only got this one life to bring up our families. You haven't got two lives. You've only got one life. Jesus said, follow me. It's one, only the one invitation with this one life that you've got, which you can follow him and bring up your family aright. How many parents today do not regret that they didn't lead their children in the right way? How many people don't you know today who send their children to Sunday school but don't come themselves to church? How many people do you know today who take no interest in the spiritual welfare of their families, do not take the lead in their families, never read the Bible to their families, never pray with their families, never do anything to instill in their families a value system that includes the greatness of God and the saviorhood of Jesus? Never does anything like that at all. And this one life is ticking by. And one of these days their children will grow up and leave home and they have no knowledge at all of the God who created them and made them and wants them to follow him. They'll have no knowledge of that at all. But outside there, when they leave the family home one day, when they finish with their studies, when they've done with all that they've done and go to live their grown-up lives by themselves, as they walk through the doors of freedom, outside there, the devil is waiting. Outside there, the enemy is waiting. And he'll say, you didn't teach them, don't worry, I will. And he'll teach him. He'll take them along ways and byways that could have been avoided if only you would use this one life, one opportunity you had to do the right thing. And dear friends, I want to remind you that we've only got this one life that God has given us to seek the Lord Jesus Christ and to love him with all our hearts and with all of our lives. And every day that you live, every day, seconds pass by, minutes pass by, and all the processes of life pass by. And so you've got to decide what you're going to do with this one life you've got. You've got to decide what you're going to do with it today. You know, it may be that for you, life has gone by to some extent. Maybe lots of mistakes have been made. And maybe there's all sorts of things that happened that you wish hadn't happened. But you know, the wonderful thing about the Jesus that we worship is that because he is alive, he can forgive and he can cleanse and he can renew and he can make everything new again. And you know, there's a great promise in the Bible that says that he will restore the years the locusts have eaten. So even though things have been wrecked and even though things have gone wrong, there may be lots of regrets. The Lord Jesus Christ in his great love and mercy for us can make it so that lots of things can be put right again and restorations can happen and a new life can start for us. But we've only got this one life. And then I want to remind you, my friends, that the Lord Jesus Christ also teaches us that we've only got one destiny. Now in the Bible there are two destinies. Jesus says that you've got to follow him. If you don't follow him at the end of the day, when the great day is held, then there will be an occasion when he will be ashamed of certain people. Some people he won't be ashamed of and some people he will be ashamed of. That's just another way of talking about some people will go to heaven and some people will go to hell. My friends, nobody is born into this world who will not live forever. Do you know that? And nobody is born into this world who will die and go nowhere. All of us go somewhere, every single one of us. It doesn't matter whether you believe it or not. You know, you can say to me, I don't believe that stuff. I don't care whether you believe it or not. It doesn't make any difference at all. But here we are with this great God who's given us this great opportunity to make sure that our destiny, that our trajectory is going in the right direction. And we do that by putting our faith and trust in the Lord Jesus Christ. And so the Lord Jesus teaches us that we've each only got one destiny. There are two choices to make, the right choice and the wrong choice. There's either an eternal separation from God or an eternal life with God as our Father in a new world, in a new earth, and with the Lord Jesus Christ as our King. We've only got this one destiny. You've only got one destiny, dear friends, and you can't make that choice 5 minutes after you die. You can't make that choice then. You can't say, oops, I made a mistake. Hey, let me change my mind. You can't do it then. It's got to be made here and now. We've only got this one life to make sure of our eternal destiny. And then I want to remind you that the Lord Jesus Christ says to his followers, in effect, you've only got one Savior, and that's me. There is no other Savior. Do you know how many people look to other things in life to be their Savior, their rock, their anchor? How many times haven't you heard people say about other people, oh, you know, she's my rock, or he's my rock, you know, or my uncle, my grandfather, or my mother, she's my rock in life, you know, she's the one who gives me stability and so on. Of course, we all know what they mean, and of course there's a sense in which that may be true. But ultimately, the only rock upon which we can stand is the rock who is Jesus Christ, our Lord and Savior, the eternal rock, the one upon whom we place our foundations for the future. Only one Savior. The world doesn't believe that. The world believes that there are many, many saviors out there in the world. You don't really believe in God to be okay. Most people will tell you, if you go out in the world today and you say to them, are you going to go to heaven when you die? They'll say, I don't think so. And why? I haven't been a bad person. So what they're saying is, I'm trusting myself. I'm my God. I make the decisions about my destiny. And I'm sure that I'll make it on my own recognizances. So when I get there, God will look me up and down and say, okay, you weren't too bad getting there, you know. You know what? I want to tell you something, friends. That if God had to be so lax, and if God had to be so loose about who gets into heaven and who doesn't get into heaven, if God looks at me, Frank Retief, and says, Retief, you know, you were a preacher all your life. You know, you didn't do too many of these bad things that people do. You know, so you know what? I'll take your sins and I'll take a little brush and I'll sweep it under the carpet. Don't worry, just get in. I would never trust God but what he would do with Hitler. Yeah. I would never trust him. If God does not deal with the small things, he cannot deal with the big things. So I want to say to you today that it doesn't matter how good you think you may be or how small your sins may be in your own eyes, they will have to be accounted for. And the great Lord Jesus Christ, the one Savior, went to the cross to die for all of us and to pay the price for all of our sins so that we may be reacquainted again with Almighty God. Only one Savior. The world will tell you there's plenty of Saviors out there, but they aren't. They aren't. The Lord Jesus Christ said, I am the way, the truth, and the life. He didn't say, I'm one of the ways. He said, I am the way, the truth, and the life. And you know what the Apostle Paul said? That there's no other name under heaven given amongst men whereby we must be saved. Do you think they're lying? Do you think that you know better than Paul? Do you think that you know better than Jesus? When you make your own mind about your eternal destiny, do you think that your wisdom is greater than God's? And that your word is more truthful than God's? No, no, no, my dear friends. Here is the truth. And Jesus is the only Savior given amongst men whereby we may be saved. Do not be fooled. Out there in the world, you will meet young guys and young girls who will want to lead you into a certain direction. And you will meet influencers and friends who will want to take you into certain directions. Do not be fooled by them. The directions they will take you into will be the directions of destruction. But you young people today need to cast your mind back. You should note this in your diary. Put it next to your birthday every year. So on that day I took a public stand for the Lord Jesus Christ. So that in the years to come when you face major decisions, in the years to come when you face major obstacles or major disappointments, you can look back to that day and say, but that day I trusted in Jesus, the only way to be saved, and that Jesus is alive and he's with me today. Only one Savior. No others at all. And then I want to end by saying that the Lord Jesus Christ indicates to us there's only one decision that gets us into heaven. And that decision is to follow him. If any man would follow me. He doesn't assume that everyone will follow him. He knows there'll be some that won't. But if anyone would follow me, let him deny himself, take up his cross, and follow me. If anyone would follow me. My friends, your step to heaven begins that moment that you say, yes, Jesus, I'm going to follow you. That's the one great decision that you're going to make before you can get into heaven. That's the starting point. It may be blurry to you. It may be vague. It may not be all that clear to you. It may be something you still got lots of doubts about. But in your heart of hearts, you know that he's speaking to your heart and that he's touching you and that he's calling you and pulling you, and you may have lots of questions. But if you say in your heart, Lord Jesus, I know that I'm not perfect. I know how weak I am, and I know that I've got a long way to go, and I know that I'm full of doubts and I'm full of questions, and I've got lots of things that I regret in my life. But if you mean it, that you will accept me if I follow you, I make the decision today to follow you. And some of you here today need to take that same decision to follow this one Jesus. It may be that you're caught up in the tremendous dynamic of your job or your life or whatever it is that you are doing. Maybe you've got other ideas. Maybe your life is full of disappointments because it hasn't delivered what you thought it was going to deliver. But I want to remind you, there's only one life to live. I want to remind you, everything you've got to do can only be done with this one life. There's only one destiny. There's only one Savior. There's only one decision that really matters. And that decision is whether you're going to follow Jesus or not. Let me close by reminding you of a man whose name, of course, probably most of you will not remember anymore. His name was Lee Iacocca. Anybody remember his name? No, you don't. If I mention Ford Mustang to you, do you know that? If I mention Chryslers to you, right? Now, Lee Iacocca was the man who developed the Ford Mustang. And he became the great CEO of Ford Motors. And then he became the CEO of Chrysler Motors. And he became a very wealthy, very sought-after businessman in the United States. And he was an advisor to presidents. And right now into this millennium. And he was a very wealthy man who developed the car industry and took America's car industry forward in an amazing way. And from the point of view of business, from the point of view of ambition, from the point of view of a career, from the point of view of his own personal desires for his life, from the point of view of wealth, he was hard to beat. He was a very exceptionally wealthy man and a very powerful man. Do you know, a few years ago he wrote his autobiography called Lee Iacocca. That's what it was called. Strange name, but that's the name. Lee Iacocca. Do you know what he said in his biography? He said this. Here I am. In the twilight years of my life, he was 83, still wondering what it's all about. Well, I can tell you this, fame and fortune is for the birds. That's what he could say. Friends, don't chase the mirage. Don't look for stuff that's not going to affect your soul for eternity. Don't look for the things that satisfy for just a few years. Seek the one who can satisfy your heart with the bread of life and give you a hope for the world to come. Will you do that? There are some of you here today. Don't look for stuff that's not going to affect your soul for eternity. Don't look for the things that satisfy for just a few years. Seek the one who can satisfy your heart with the bread of life and give you a hope for the world to come. Will you do that? There are some of you here today who have never done that, and some of you are here today who are not opposed to it.

And I'm going to ask you to think about this prayer and make it your own. I'm going to ask you to say, that prayer is my prayer and it comes from my heart. Lord, please, will you make that prayer, to accept that prayer as coming from my heart. And today may be the day when you make that one decision for this one life that will change your one destiny forever. Shall we do that? Let's bow together in prayer. Here's the prayer that you may want to make your own. Almighty God, today I come to you in the name of Jesus Christ. And I admit to you that my life is not what it ought to be. I have done lots of things I should not have done. And I have left undone lots of things I should have done. And I am a sinner. I do not want to remain uncertain or confused or lost any longer. So today I come to you in the name of Jesus. Please forgive me. Please accept me. Make me part of your family. Make me a new person and give me a fresh start. I ask it in Jesus' name.

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When you write to us or when you talk to us on the TWR Pure Talk app, maybe also share with us your contact details so that we'll know that you've entered for the competition and know how to contact you if you win. That is, if you send us a message on the TWR Pure Talk app to say to us that you've downloaded the app where you stand a chance of winning yourself R1,000 or the equivalent in your country. All right, now it's time for, well, one more song and then we'll listen to Serving Today. The gentle

0: Welcome to Serving Today, the program for the servants of God's church. This is Andrew Cook, and I'm pleased to be with you again. Pastoral Integrity. Ian Flanders joins us again to continue this series. And also the Trinity with Luke Jenner. We start today with Pastoral Integrity, so it's over to Derek French.
1: Well, it's good to welcome Ian Flanders back with us today. We're currently looking at the whole subject of pastoral integrity. And last time we discussed the issue of how we should exercise church discipline. Ian, what are we going to deal with today?
2: Well, we might wish it to be otherwise, but all Christian ministries will need at one time or another money. Money is a necessity in life and a necessity in churches. And today we'll be considering the issue of pastoral integrity in the handling of money. Let's begin examining this question by referring to a Bible passage. Could you read 2 Corinthians chapter 8, verses 20 and 21, please, Derek?
1: Yes, of course. And the Apostle Paul writes, "We want to avoid any criticism of the way we administer this liberal gift. For we are taking pains to do what is right, not only in the eyes of the Lord, but also in the eyes of men." Could you tell us why Paul wrote this, Ian?
2: Well, Paul had been organising a collection of money from the churches in Asia Minor and Greece, and that money would be taken to Jerusalem to help Christians there who were suffering severe famine and persecution.
1: So it was a bit like a lot of the humanitarian relief that happens today and that churches can be involved in, either as givers or recipients.
2: Yes, that's true, Derek. Now, in the church in Corinth, there seemed to have been a number of individuals who wanted to soil Paul's name and reputation. Maybe they were encouraging believers to just question where all this money was really going. And this provokes Paul into writing a vigorous defence of his integrity. And we need to learn from his example.
1: Paul says that he does what is right in the eyes of the Lord. Now, several times during this series, we've defined pastoral integrity as leading with God watching. We must remember whenever we handle money that has been entrusted to a church or a Christian organisation that God is watching. That in itself should prevent any dishonesty, shouldn't it?
2: You're right, it should, Derek. We must remember that money, though, remains a big temptation for everyone. Paul describes money as a root of evil. Many pastors who listen to Serving Today will be relatively poor, and when you're having trouble feeding your family or paying for health and school bills, the temptation to dishonestly get extra money can rear its ugly head. If at the same time church leaders are managing funds that are sent for a special purpose, the temptation does arise to use some of that money for your own good. We must say clearly that to do so lacks integrity. It is dishonest. It's basically theft, and God is watching. Now, Derek, Paul not only says that he does what is right in God's sight, but he's also determined to maintain his integrity before men. He wants to be seen to be honest so that people can't criticise him, so that there can be no appearance of evil or any basis for any accusation.
1: Ian, what advice can you give that can help church leaders to move in this direction of being, well, above all criticism as regards money?
2: First, I would advise church leaders to never have church funds go into their own personal bank accounts. That is, funds that are not destined for their own private and personal use. Churches, NGOs and associations should all have their own accounts and should only manage money directly related to their particular purpose. Second, I would advise any church or association to have several people rather than just one person manage the money and the accounts. And these people should be proven to be trustworthy. If just one person looks after the money, then it's easier to hide misdemeanours and irregularities than if more than one person are involved. Similarly, if only one person manages the accounts or the money, suspicion can be more easily aroused. And thirdly, we need to encourage absolute transparency as regards the management of church money.
1: What does transparency mean, Ian? How does this work out in practice?
2: And transparency means that people and organisations who donate money, and members of associations, churches that use money, have the right to know whether the money is being managed properly and honestly. Transparency is about allowing these people to see just what is going on. It means then that it's necessary to keep good records of how money is used. And if questions are asked, these records can then be produced to clarify things and to give reassurances.
1: Well, thank you for that, Ian. To finish our discussion today, I'd like to ask whether you think it's right that pastors be paid and how much you think they should be paid.
2: Well, the Bible does teach that those who serve the church full-time should be paid by the church. The Apostle Paul wrote to Timothy, "The elders who direct the affairs of the church well are worthy of double honour, especially those whose work is preaching and teaching. For the scripture says, 'Do not muzzle the ox while it is treading out the grain,' and the worker deserves his wages." How much should they be paid? Well, that's a difficult question. I'd say neither too much nor too little. One thing that definitely lacks integrity is when a pastor demands too much from his congregation, to the extent that he has a standard of living far above that of his members. For example, if a pastor is driving around in a big new car and wearing the most fashionable suits, that seems to me to be quite wrong, especially if most of his congregation are people living in slums without cars and finding it hard to feed or clothe their families. I trust that these sorts of pastors are the exceptions. And I know that there are many pastors who have a very low standard of living and who do find it hard to make ends meet. Their sacrifice and their commitment is to be admired, and we would encourage their churches to seek as much as possible to meet their financial needs.
1: Well, thanks again, Ian. That's been very helpful, and we look forward to what you'll have to say next time.

0: Last time, Luke Jenner was telling us that at the heart of the Trinity are relationships of love, eternal mutual love. God is a relational being. Each person of the Trinity has the interests of others at heart. God, Luke Jenner told us, is the most happy being in the whole of the universe, and he neither needed to create the world nor us.
1: But he did. That's the wonderful thing. Now, I don't think that God would have or even could have created if that had not been the case. God knew already what it was to love and to relate to others. And so that spilled over, really, into the work of creation. It wasn't that it was a necessity of his being. We see creation not just as a whim of God, but as an outpouring of his essential nature. He loves to love. And so he was happy to create, and particularly then in his creation of human beings.
0: This gives an enormous sense of purpose and dignity to life and the creation and the restoration of creation. These are an outworking of God as Trinity. Man, and by that I mean men and women, man was made in God's image, and he is special. Man was made like God in a way that animals could not be like God. And because just as there are relationships within the Trinity, man is also created with a capacity for relating in a way that animals are not able to. We're now going to think about the different types of relationships that man can enjoy because he was made in the image of the triune God. The first of these, says Luke Jenner, is the relationship between humans and God himself.
1: That is to enter into the life of God in the Trinity, accomplished through the work of Christ. Now that this world is fallen and we are alienated from that relationship with God, he comes himself to unite himself to us in the person of Christ through the work of the Spirit. And that is really the whole vocabulary of the New Testament. We are in Christ. We are in him. He did this for us in him. The Father loved us in him. Always we're spoken of as in Christ. And that is really Trinitarian language, that we are entering into that relationship between ourselves and God in Christ through the Spirit, so that we now are able to relate to God, the Trinity, in a way that we couldn't as fallen people.
0: And this, Luke Jenner tells us, is summed up in the high priestly prayer of Jesus that the Apostle John recorded in chapter 17 of his Gospel.
1: He says things like this, verse 21, that he wants us all to be one, just as you, Father, are in me and I in you, that they also may be in us. Now, just to stop and think about what that really means, for us to be in God, in Christ, in the way that the Father is in the Son and the Son in the Father, that is just lofty and something to stop and to worship.
0: So God's triune nature means that we are able to enjoy a relationship of love with God, our Maker. That's one type of relationship that the Trinity leads us to. Another kind of relationship is that our love towards God should be expressed in our love for others.
1: In those relationships, we are to then reflect the unity in diversity that's found in God, because we're made in his image. And so it's clear that one person just on his own, living as an independent unit without anybody else, is not like God. And that's wrong. God is not just one on his own. He is with others and he loves others. And so throughout the New Testament particularly, it's just found time and time again the need for unity with others, love for others, giving ourselves up for others, other person-centeredness. And you find it in particular elements of human life, marriage, for example. The ultimate unity, they're made one flesh even. We're told right at the very beginning, Genesis 1:27, they become one flesh in marriage. And so there's that unity, and yet they're still two different people. And because of that, they're to be other person-centered. And so that's so very practical. And we think, how do I relate to my wife? How do I relate to my husband? That's to be modeled on actually the relationships within the Trinity itself. How each person thinks first of the others and loves the others, and yet sees the whole thing as a unity.
0: So the Trinity has an important practical application for marriage. We'll continue with the theme of the Trinity and relationships in our next programme.

That's the end of our time together for now, but do join us again next time here on Serving Today. Ian Flanders will be focusing on success and ambition in the series on pastoral integrity. This is Andrew Cook saying goodbye. May the Lord help us to be honest and to put the interests of others above our own for the sake of our Lord Jesus Christ.

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Here's the number again, +27 72 641 4475.

0: Jesus is right here next to you, giving you the strength to overcome tribulations. 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
2: Welcome to Men Alive, where we examine biblical principles for becoming conformed to the image of Jesus Christ. I'm your host, Paul Estabrooks. Our teacher is my longtime friend, Dr. Jim Cunningham, a consultant in adult education and director of Go Teach Global. Jim, you and I have been like blood brothers for over 60 years. We've traveled together, taught together, written books together. Each of us has been happily married for over 50 years to the wife of our youth. The topic for today is homosexuality. But before we begin, tell our listeners what happened in Azerbaijan when they discovered we had never kissed.
3: You're going to have to help me get the details straight, Pablo. As I recall, about 10 years ago, we discovered that the Christians follow the verse that says, greet one another with a holy kiss. So the women kiss the women, and the men kiss the men on the lips. That is their culture, but not our Christian culture. Later, you and I flew and were teaching a church of some 200 people. We asked the pastor about this verse, and he was surprised and asked, don't men greet one another with a holy kiss? And we said, no, we have never kissed. He told us it is commanded in four different places in the Bible, in Romans, 1st and 2nd Corinthians, and Thessalonians.
2: That was the beginning of an embarrassing moment. That Sunday, we visited his church and discovered the men sat on one side and the women sat on the other side. The pastor stood up and said to the congregation, we have special guests with us today, Brother Paul Estabrooks and Brother Jim Cunningham. They've been friends for over 50 years, and they have never kissed.
3: The congregation turned to look at us in unbelief. We called ourselves Christians, but had never kissed.
2: Then the pastor added this comment from the pulpit. Before they leave, we would like to see them kiss.
3: We nearly dropped in shock, but as I recall, Pablo, we stood up, put our hand beside our mouth, and gave a smacking sound of a kiss as we touched each other's cheek.
2: Men kissing men in our culture is definitely associated with being a homosexual rather than following a biblical command.
3: Each country has different cultural norms and rules and expectations. Let's consider today what Jesus and the Bible teach about homosexuality.
2: Jim, some would argue that Jesus never taught anything against homosexual activity. So this argument from silence says that since Jesus did not speak against the practice, it must be okay to be a homosexual.
3: While there is no direct command by Jesus against homosexuality, there is clear teaching by Jesus that a man shall leave his mother and father and be joined to his wife, not another man. The entire sexual act of intercourse is designed to be shared and enjoyed by a husband, a male, with his wife, a female. The wife is the receiving responder and the husband is the initiating provider. When aroused, the wife's vagina lubricates the husband's penis. Jesus also did not speak against sex with animals, called bestiality, but in essence, he summed up the abnormalities when he said, flee sexual immorality. That includes perversions of all kinds. One well-known homosexual politician in our area spoke to a group of Christian students. He started by saying, I suppose you think God destroyed Sodom and Gomorrah for being homosexuals. Not so. And then he quoted from Ezekiel 16:49, where it says, now this was the sin of your sister Sodom. She and her daughters were arrogant, overfed, and unconcerned. They did not help the poor and needy. They were haughty and did detestable things before me. Therefore, I did away with them, as you have seen. He basically argued that Sodom was destroyed for being arrogant, overfed, and unconcerned with the poor and the needy. not for their sexual perversions as homosexuals. As I recall, his argument shocked the Christian students almost into silence. He was a crafty wordsmith. Interesting that sometime later he ended his political career after being arrested for stealing an extremely expensive diamond ring to give as a gift to his male lover. Like Ezekiel said, he was haughty and did detestable things.
2: Steve Wilson of Focus on the Family writes, "Men need help. That's the cry I hear in my ministry role. For the past years, Dr. Jim has been a mentor to me. I've seen his heart's passion for helping men in all cultures to be a biblical man. It is a treat to see an older brother take time to share biblical insights gained from his 50-plus year marriage to Rita. Lessons gained as a lifelong learner and disciple of Jesus Christ." This is Men Alive with Dr. Jim Cunningham from Go Teach Global. At the end of the program, we'll share how and where you can ask any questions to Dr. Jim.
3: This is a good time to look at what Paul wrote to the church in Rome about homosexuality. Paul writes, "For I am not ashamed of the gospel, because it is the power of God that brings salvation to everyone who believes, first to the Jew, then to the Gentiles. For in the gospel the righteousness of God is revealed, a righteousness that is by faith from beginning to end. Just as it is written, the righteous will live by faith." Then Paul adds, "The wrath of God is being revealed from heaven against all the godlessness and wickedness of people who suppress the truth by their wickedness, since what may be known about God is plain to them, because God has made it plain to them. For since the creation of the world, God's invisible qualities, his eternal power and divine nature, have been clearly seen, being understood from what has been made, so that people are without excuse. For although they knew God, they neither glorified him as God nor gave thanks to him, but their thinking became futile and their foolish hearts were darkened. Although they claimed to be wise, they became fools and exchanged the glory of the immortal God for images made to look like a mortal human being and birds and animals and reptiles. So men can see God's invisible qualities, his eternal power and divine nature, yet choose to ignore God."
2: My father, as a pastor, used to say, the key phrase to listen for as we read Romans 1 is, "God gave them over."
3: Exactly. Paul says, "Therefore God gave them over in the sinful desires of their hearts to sexual impurity for the degrading of their bodies with one another. They exchanged the truth about God for a lie and worshiped and served created things rather than the Creator, who is forever praised. Amen."
2: When we choose to ignore God, he gives us over to worship images of man and birds and animals.
3: Because of this, God gave them over to shameful lusts. Even their women exchanged natural sexual relations for unnatural ones. In the same way, the men also abandoned natural relations with women and were inflamed with lust for one another. Men committed shameful acts with other men and received in themselves the due penalty for their error. Furthermore, just as they did not think it worthwhile to retain the knowledge of God, so God gave them over to a depraved mind, so that they do what ought not to be done.
2: There's that phrase again for the third time. So God gave them over.
3: But now the plot thickens. Look what Scripture says these homosexual men are filled with when they keep rejecting God and God's plan for their life. Romans chapter 1 has a list. First, they have become filled with every kind of wickedness. No wonder homosexuals hate the Bible. The Bible says they are filled with evil, greed, and depravity. They are full of envy, murder, strife, deceit, and malice. They are gossips, slanderers, God-haters, insolent, arrogant, and boastful. They invent ways of doing evil. They disobey their parents. They have no understanding, no fidelity, no love, no mercy. Although they know God's righteous decree that those who do such things deserve death, they not only continue to do these very things, but also approve of those who practice them.
2: There is perhaps no place in Scripture that better describes the lifestyle of men who reject God's love and His original plan for mankind than Romans 1.
3: If we want to be conformed to the image of Jesus Christ, we need to remain true to the teachings of Scripture. One man, one woman, faithful in marriage till death parts them from each other. The Apostle Paul wrote to his young disciple Timothy and said, "The goal of this command, his teaching, is love, which comes from a pure heart and a good conscience and a sincere faith. Some have departed from these and have turned to meaningless talk. They want to be teachers of the law, but they do not know what they are talking about or what they so confidently affirm. We know that the law is good if one uses it properly. We also know that the law was made not for the righteous, but for lawbreakers and rebels, the ungodly and sinful, the unholy and irreligious, for those who kill their fathers or mothers, for murderers, for the sexually immoral, for those practicing homosexuality, for slave traders and liars and perjurers, and for whatever else is contrary to the sound doctrine that conforms to the gospel concerning the glory of the blessed God which he entrusted to me." Paul clearly identifies homosexuality as being contrary to sound doctrine that conforms to the good news conveyed by God through his Son, Jesus of Nazareth. If you are listening and are inclined towards homosexual behavior, then please, for Christ's sake, study the Scriptures, turn from unbiblical actions, be born again, and live with peace in your heart.
2: There you have it, men. We walk in humility as we seek to be conformed to the image of Jesus Christ and teach others how to follow Christ's command. For a printed copy of this program's teaching, or with any questions you may have, contact Dr. Jim by sending your email to menaliveuntogod@gmail.com. Men Alive is a production of Go Teach Global. For more information, go to our website at www.goteachglobal.com. Until next time, I'm your host, Paul Estabrooks, on behalf of Dr. Jim Cunningham, encouraging you to be men alive, conform to the image of Jesus Christ.

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2: Welcome to the Radio Bible, and this is the Bible in dramatic form. My name is Stephen Bapiro, and I'll be your guide today as we present a reading from the pages of the Bible. Our purpose in doing this program is simply to present the Bible as it is written and to discuss what it means. We will give you a portion of the Bible in dramatic form, and then Pastor Asafa Makanga comes in to discuss the portion. Last time we heard the true story of David and Goliath. It is the drama of a young Israelite shepherd boy killing a Philistine giant in battle. The boy was armed only with a sling and a stone. His heroic victory over the giant immediately launched David on a military career with a high rank in King Saul's army. He went quickly to further victories, and Saul, who knew he was no longer God's favorite, began to instantly jealous of David's success. Today, we see how Saul plotted to kill David out of this jealousy.
3: Right. Saul had promised his daughter to the man who would beat the giant, and now he is forced to honor that promise. But in his mind, he was thinking of how he could get rid of David. Let's hear 1 Samuel chapter 18, starting with verse 17.
4: Saul said to David,
5: "Here is my older daughter Merab. I will give her to you in marriage. Only serve me bravely and fight the battles of the Lord."
4: For Saul said to himself,
5: "I will not raise a hand against him. Let the Philistines do that."
4: But David said to Saul,
5: "Who am I, and what is my family or my father's clan in Israel, that I should become the king's son-in-law?"
4: So when the time came for Merab, Saul's daughter, to be given to David, she was given in marriage to Adriel of Mehola. Now Saul's daughter Michal was in love with David, and when they told Saul about it, he was pleased. He thought,
5: "I will give her to him, so that she may be a snare to him, and so that the hand of the Philistines may be against him."
4: So Saul said to David,
5: "Now you have a second opportunity to become my son-in-law."
4: Then Saul ordered his attendants,
5: "Speak to David privately and say, 'Look, the king is pleased with you, and his attendants all like you. Now become his son-in-law.'"
4: They repeated these words to David, but David said,
5: "Do you think it is a small matter to become the king's son-in-law? I'm only a poor man and little known."
4: When Saul's servants told him what David had said, Saul replied,
5: "Say to David, 'The king wants no other price for the bride than 100 Philistine foreskins to take revenge on his enemies.'"
4: Saul's plan was to have David fall by the hands of the Philistines. When the attendants told David these things, he was pleased to become the king's son-in-law. So before the allotted time elapsed, David and his men went out and killed 200 Philistines. He brought their foreskins and presented the full number to the king so that he might become the king's son-in-law. Then Saul gave him his daughter Michal in marriage. When Saul realized that the Lord was with David and that his daughter Michal loved David, Saul became still more afraid of him, and he remained his enemy the rest of his days. The Philistine commanders continued to go out to battle, and as often as they did, David met with more success than the rest of Saul's officers, and his name became well known.
2: David's career is on the rise, while Saul's is ebbing. But the situation here is confusing, in that David's life is intertwined with that of Saul's. Saul's son, Jonathan, is David's best friend, and now his daughter, Michal, is David's wife.
3: But jealousy is stronger than kinship in this case. None of these family relationships stopped Saul from wanting to kill David. Here is chapter 19.
4: 1 Samuel 19. Saul told his son Jonathan and all the attendants to kill David. But Jonathan was very fond of David and warned him,
6: "My father Saul is looking for a chance to kill you. Be on your guard tomorrow morning. Go into hiding and stay there. I will go out and stand with my father in the field where you are. I'll speak to him about you and will tell you what I find out."
4: Jonathan spoke well of David to Saul, his father, and said to him,
6: "Let not the king do wrong to his servant David. He's not wronged you, and what he has done has benefited you greatly. He took his life in his hands when he killed the Philistine. The Lord won a great victory for all Israel, and you saw it and were glad. Why then would you do wrong to an innocent man like David by killing him for no reason?"
4: Saul listened to Jonathan and took this oath:
7: "As surely as the Lord lives, David will not be put to death."
4: So Jonathan called David and told him the whole conversation. He brought him to Saul and
6: were glad. Why then would you do wrong to an innocent man like David by killing him for no reason?
4: Saul listened to Jonathan and took this oath:
7: "As surely as the Lord lives, David will not be put to death."
4: So Jonathan called David and told him the whole conversation. He brought him to Saul, and David was with Saul as before.

0: he was sitting in his house with his spear in his hand. While David was playing the harp, Saul tried to pin him to the wall with his spear. But David eluded him as Saul drove the spear into the wall. That night, David made good his escape. Saul sent men to David's house to watch it and to kill him in the morning. But Michal, David's wife, warned him,
1: "If you don't run for your life tonight, tomorrow you'll be killed."
0: So Michal let David down through a window, and he fled and escaped. Then Michal took an idol and laid it on the bed, covering it with a garment and putting some goat's hair at the head. When Saul sent the men to capture David, Michal said,
1: "He is ill."
0: Then Saul sent the men back to see David and told them,
2: "Bring him up to me in his bed, so that I may kill him."
0: But when the men entered, there was the idol in the bed, and at the head was some goat's hair. Saul said to Michal,
2: "Why did you deceive me like this, and send my enemy away so that he escaped?"
1: "He said to me, 'Let me get away. Why should I kill you?'"
0: When David had fled and made his escape, he went to Samuel at Ramah and told him all that Saul had done to him. Then he and Samuel went to Naoth and stayed there.
3: Jonathan took issues lightly to believe that his father would not harm his friend David.
4: Yes, Saul cannot even be trusted even to keep a sacred oath.
5: And Jonathan is an unusual prince. He was the rightful heir to the throne. Like most heirs to the throne, he would have supported his father's efforts to secure his succession to the throne. But in this case, Jonathan gives way to God's plan to place David on the throne. Jonathan was exactly the opposite of his father. He shows the good spirit in not being jealous towards David.
3: I guess Samuel was on the side of David too at this point.
4: At this point, Samuel has nothing to do with Saul. Remember that God appointed Saul, and Saul anointed him to be king of Israel. Samuel told Saul's God's promise that if he kept the ways of the Lord, his throne would endure to all generations. But Saul did not meet those conditions. He took to himself the role of the priest in offering burnt sacrifices at Jabesh Gilead and later failed to carry out the total destruction of the Amalekite livestock as God had told him to. Amalekites were border raiding terrorists and God wanted them destroyed completely. Saul did not do that. Instead, he tried to cover up those shortcomings when Samuel confronted him about it. So at that point, Samuel told him that God had rejected him as king and would not let his throne continue. But Saul, absolutely corrupted by power, fought fearlessly to hold on even though God had said power would be taken away from him. And when it became obvious that David was a rising star, Saul got extremely nervous and began plotting David's death. Now, the last portion of chapter 19 tells of Saul pursuing David in the area where Samuel had a college of prophets. Samuel had a school for prophets, like our modern Bible colleges. This is found starting at verse 19.
0: Word came to Saul,
6: "David is in Naoth at Ramah."
0: So he sent men to capture him. But when they saw a group of prophets prophesying, with Samuel standing there as their leader, the Spirit of God came upon Saul's men and they also prophesied. Saul was told about it, and he sent more men, and they prophesied too. Saul sent men a third time, and they also prophesied. Finally, he himself left for Ramah and went to the great cistern at Sichu. And he asked,
2: "Where are Samuel and David?"
7: "Over in Naoth at Ramah."
0: So Saul went to Naoth at Ramah. But the Spirit of God came even upon him. And he walked along prophesying until he came to Naoth. He stripped off his robes and also prophesied in Samuel's presence. He lay that way all that day and night. This is why people say,
8: "Is Saul?"

0: also among the prophets?
1: I'm getting confused, Asafa. Saul wants to murder, yet the Spirit of God also comes upon him and he prophesies.
2: This was meant to protect David. Remember, the Holy Spirit ministered differently in the Old Testament. The Spirit would come upon a person for a time and then leave him. His resting upon people was temporary, and he did not indwell them as he does with true believers today. In the Old Testament, when the Holy Spirit rested on people, he caused them to behave differently. The Life Application Bible says, it looks like the Spirit of God was actually immobilizing Saul and his men in order to protect David. And as far as prophesying goes, it says, Saul may have been speaking God's words, but he was certainly not thinking God's thoughts.
3: You know what? This reminds me of the story of Balaam, the sorcerer, back in the book of Numbers. The Spirit of God seized him and forced him to speak in a certain way.
2: Yes.
1: Maybe the Spirit of God made Balaam's donkey talk to him too.
3: Maybe. But remember, the story was that King Balak had hired Balaam to curse Israel. But Balaam was not able to perform that task, because every time he opened his mouth, the Spirit of God would seize him and a blessing would come out instead of a curse.
2: And I'm sure Balak was getting disappointed as Balaam blessed Israel. I think you are right, for cases appear similar. Even though Balaam's heart was full of greed and his intention was totally dishonoring to God, the Spirit came upon him and caused him to act the way God wanted him to. Also, Samson was a man who lived for his fleshly appetites, but the Spirit of God rested upon him. He was strong enough to tear a lion in half, carry off the gates of a city, and push against the pillars of a Philistine temple.
4: Thanks, Asafa. This has been the Radio Bible. If you would like more information, write and we'll send you some literature, and we'll be sure to assist in any way we can. 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
1: It is now a quarter past, and it's time for Serving Today with Andrew Cook and Luke Jenner chatting with us about Pride and the Church, part of our current theme, Pastoral Integrity.
2: Welcome to Serving Today, the program for pastors and church leaders. I'm Andrew Cook, and I'm pleased to be with you again. Ian Flanders joins us for the next part in the series on pastoral integrity. And Luke Jenner with more on the Trinity. We begin today with our studies on the doctrine of the Trinity. Last time we heard that relationships are at the centre of God, because he is three persons in one. We saw how that applied to relationships between us and God. And then we thought about the implications about this for marriage, where the emphasis should be on the other person rather than ourselves. Another important area where relationships based on the Trinity are important, says Luke Jenner, is the church.
3: We are one, we are one body, and yet we are diverse, and so there are different parts to the body, and none is higher or better or more valuable than the others. Each is to be esteemed alike, and we are to promote unity then by recognising the diversity and recognising that we're to put other members above our own interests, because that is what the life of God is like. And so we find particularly in the church that diversity and unity which reflects very practically the life of the Trinity.
2: We're clearly seeing here that, far from being a dry and dusty doctrine, the Trinity is full of practical implications, because it's all about relationships. Relationships with God himself, relationships between us and God, relationships between husbands and wives, and relationships between brothers and sisters in Christ. And that last category of relationships should be characterised by humble service. Just like Christ's attitude towards the Father's will. But just because Jesus became, he made himself a servant, doesn't mean that he wasn't any less God. We saw that in an earlier part of this series. Jesus' submission shows us that he is fully God, and Luke Jenner tells us why.
3: The wonder of the submission of Christ means that he is no less God's equal. The submission of Christ to the Father just goes to demonstrate that he is the equal of God, actually, because the only person who could truly submit perfectly, happily, lovingly to God is someone who has the very nature of God, who loves to love God. It's almost proved by his submission that he is God himself. And so, yes, then when that comes down to a practical level in our Christian relationships, we're not having to sort of make ourselves very low and debase ourselves in a very wrong and negative sense to say, oh, I'm nothing, I'm not worth anything. That's not true. Rather, we're to say, no, well, God sees me as a valuable human being, but that doesn't mean I launch myself above everybody else, but rather I put others' interests first. So there is an equality, and yet there is a service and a submission that reflects that submission within the Godhead from Christ to the Father.
2: That submission expressed in Jesus' own words, recorded in the Gospels of Matthew and Luke, when he said, Father, if you are willing, take this cup from me, yet not my will, but yours be done. And so, service to our brothers and sisters shouldn't be seen as something shameful, because it's simply following the example of our Lord Jesus Christ, who came not to be served, but to serve, as the Gospel of Mark puts it. This brings us to another relational aspect of the Trinity, which is mission. Because God, out of his own nature, has shown love for others, this should affect us as Christians in the way we think of those who are not believers, those who are made in the image of God, the three in one, but who are not yet in a relationship with him.
3: I think the doctrine of the Trinity itself, when it comes to mission, is a particularly significant one. Really, this is something which it could only be supernaturally revealed. It is something distinctive, something marvellous, which goes to prove that God, I think, really is God. This couldn't have been made up, that it is not to be afraid of. We have a God that we can't comprehend, finally. You know, he is not in our pockets, but rather he is a God to be truly worshipped.
2: How, in practical terms, might the doctrine of the Trinity be useful in outreach work? Here's Luke Jenner's advice.
3: You might not start evangelizing somebody with the Trinity, but you may have to be perceptive about the situation, what's best to introduce, how to deal with those issues, and not to present stumbling blocks. We have to finally assert, yes, that we say that this man who walked in Galilee in the first century AD, he is my God. I worship that man, and that is where the Christian has to confess and be unashamed of the doctrine of the Trinity.
2: For Thomas, the disciple, this resulted in the confession of Jesus as my Lord and my God. That's in John chapter 20, verse 24. For Thomas, Jesus was and still is God. As Luke Jenner said earlier, such an understanding of God and the Trinity is a supernatural thing. Our responsibility as followers is to clearly point others to see him for who he really is. Faith, on the other hand, is the work of God the Holy Spirit. And now it's over to Derek French.
4: Well, it's good to welcome Ian Flanders back to the programme today. We're currently looking at the whole subject of pastoral integrity, and last time we discussed the issue of how we should handle money with complete honesty and transparency. Ian, what are we going to look at today?
5: I'd like to look at the issues of success and ambition.
4: Now, why is that?
5: Well, because they can bring us face to face with temptations that can lead us away from certain ideals of pastoral integrity and into a more sinful practice of the pastoral ministry.
4: So what particular temptations do you have in mind?
5: Pride would be one of the greatest dangers. If you've had the privilege of leading a church that is growing, if you're seeing numbers of people come to profess faith in the Saviour, if you've been able to set up social programmes that are meeting the needs of particular needy groups, you can start to get a high opinion of yourself and to glory in your own abilities and success rather than giving God the glory. Similarly, when you're in a position of leadership, and especially if you enjoy some success, then other people can unwittingly contribute to the temptation towards pride.
4: And how can that happen, Ian?
5: Well, when people benefit from our ministry, they can express their thanks and their appreciation and their praise. In many ways, this is quite right. But our sinful nature does tend to take these things and to use them to inflate our pride. And some people may even flatter us. That is, they will use praise and our tendency to pride in order to influence us or to gain favours.
4: But Ian, could you explain to us what is wrong with pride that you should consider that those who exhibit it lack integrity?
5: I think that pride is wrong and dangerous for the following reasons. First, pride cuts us off from God, upon whom we are to express humble dependence for a true and spiritually fruitful ministry. Pride says that the success is mine, that it's down to my abilities, my greatness, my excellency. Pride seeks the glory and praise for self, and it's unwilling deep down to acknowledge that any spiritual success is ultimately from God. We need to think of ministry in this way. Imagine an artist who is painting a beautiful picture. To do so, he uses tools such as brushes and paints. Now, the painting would not be possible without those brushes and paints, but anyone coming to admire the painting will not say, "Oh, what a tremendous brush that must have been to accomplish such beauty." No, they're going to praise the painter. And as church leaders, we need to think of ourselves as God's tools, his brushes, if you like. God is creating a work of beauty, the church, and he uses us as his tools. That's a tremendous privilege and tremendous grace. But we are just his tools, and all the praise must go to him. He is the Redeemer, not us.
4: Yes, so pride steals from God what is rightfully his.
5: Absolutely. But pride can also lead us towards other dangers. Through pride, we can begin to see ourselves less as servants of the church and more as mini lords who want to boss people around and throw our weight and authority about. Ministry can become less about building other people up in the Lord and more about using others to build up our own ego. Ministry can become less about edifying the body of Christ and more about creating our own personal empires. Pride can also make us less willing to spend time with the needy and lowly of this world and more desirous of seeking the company of other important and influential people. Pride can lead us to want to achieve great things, perhaps in the name of God, but underneath it's just our own name that we want to promote.
4: These are all very cutting words, Ian, and I think we can all identify with them to some degree, so thank you for bringing this challenge. But can I just return to the idea of ambition? Should we not desire to accomplish great things for God?
5: Yes, Derek, but we need to be sure that they are, as Paul writes to the Ephesians, the works that God has created for us. You sometimes hear of people with extraordinary plans and projects that you feel are totally unrealistic, and you have to ask yourself, is this really of God? Or is this more the ambition of one who wants to make a name for himself rather than for his Lord?
4: Ian, we've seen the dangers of pride, but we perhaps need to see what the Bible has to say on the matter. We know, for example, that Paul was a very successful missionary. He planted many churches. Was he ever proud?
5: When we read Paul's second letter to the church at Corinth, we see that he confronted this issue. He was dealing with some church leaders who were proud. They were boasting about how great they were, and they were trying to gain control over the church in Corinth. It's interesting to note that Paul feels really uncomfortable about boasting. In fact, he refuses to do so, except that is to boast of his weaknesses rather than of his strengths and his successes. Paul was utterly convinced that all that he had become, that all that he had achieved, was through the grace of God. Equally, Paul's motivation in all that he did was the glory of God. He loved and admired God, rather than wanting other people to love and admire him, that is Paul. He wanted them too to grow in their appreciation of the beauty and majesty of our Creator and our Redeemer.
4: So, finally, Ian, how do you suggest that we keep from the dangers of pride?
5: Well, I think we need to have a high view of the grace of God and a high view of the glory of God. A good understanding of these things and bringing them to mind regularly will help us to keep our ministries and ourselves in a right and in a humble perspective.
2: Our thanks to Ian and Derek for yet another challenging look at the subject of integrity in pastoral ministry. Well, we've come to the end of our time together for now. Do join us again next time here on Serving Today when, in the series on pastoral integrity, Ian Flanders will be thinking about how we cope with criticism, while Luke Jenner will be continuing the series on the doctrine of the Trinity and how it has sometimes been misunderstood. So, this is me, Andrew Cook, saying goodbye. May the Lord give us humility and grace to work for his honour and glory alone. To receive a copy of a free book on the Trinity, please send a message via WhatsApp to this number, +27 72 641 4475. Here's the number again, +27 72 641 4475.

0: Michael Carr, Julius Megan, Marie Brennan and Twyla Paris, all in the mix there in that four in a row. We'll get back to music in a bit. Right now, though, it's Dr. Erwin Lutzer telling us more about an extraordinary death. This is part three, as he'll be heading to Romans 3.
1: Let us run with endurance the race that is set before us, looking to Jesus, the founder and perfecter of our faith. The love of God was put on display when Jesus went to the cross to die for our sins. His sacrifice was visible that day in Jerusalem, and it's visible by faith to those who trust him for the salvation his death purchased. From the Moody Church in Chicago, this is Running to Win with Dr. Erwin Lutzer, whose clear teaching helps us make it across the finish line. We're in a series on Christ among other gods, showing why Christ is supreme. Today, Pastor Lutzer wraps up a message on Christ's extraordinary death and on why there's nothing we can do to add to what Jesus already did.
2: You may say, well, I have to work out the consequences of my own sin. I'm in a mess that I've created. Well, I want you to know that we do not believe in karma. Thank God that cruel, impersonal law that says that everybody gets exactly what he deserves because of what he did in a previous existence. No. I'm here to tell you today that grace means that we don't have to get what we deserved, because Jesus Christ took the suffering that he didn't deserve, that we might receive the forgiveness that we don't deserve. And no matter how bad your need, no matter how deep the pit into which you have fallen, God does not find it harder to give you the gift than he does some person who's not even acquainted with some of the sins that you've committed. You know, if you're giving out free gifts, it is easy to give them to the criminals, it is easy to give them to the immoral, as it is to the self-righteous who perhaps don't even recognize how desperately they need it. Free gift to those who believe. So God plans redemption, God begins it, he completes it, he offers it to us freely, and he guarantees it. He guarantees it. This comes with God's stamp of approval. It means that once we have come to that place of savingly believing in Christ, we will be God's forever. Oh, you say, well, we might want to give the gift back. Well, it's not quite that easy, I need to say. It's not easy to give this gift back. In fact, let me be clearer, it is impossible to give it back. It involves so many of God's attributes. It involves the truth of God regarding sin and regarding us. It involves the mercy of God of having declared us righteous in his presence. Who shall lay anything to the charge of God's elect? It is God that justifieth. Who is he that condemneth? It is Christ that died, yea, rather, that is risen again. It involves the integrity of God, of having purchased those who believe and then being unable to take them to glory. That is unthinkable. It involves the faithfulness of God in granting us the Holy Spirit within our hearts. It involves the creative power of God. It says, if any man be in Christ, he is a new creation. God does a miracle within. He has to speak the word to change us. All of this is involved. And if you're a believer today, you are already seated with Christ in heaven, and you can't be thrown out of heaven unless he is thrown out of heaven, and he is not going to be thrown out of heaven. It comes guaranteed by God. And then finally, it comes giving us a future with God, a future with God. Now, you know, there are many people who believe in reincarnation. Shirley MacLaine says that you just keep being recycled. It's like shooting a movie and you keep redoing it until you get it right. The problem is that there is not only evolution in the process, there is sometimes devolution, and some people think that you come into the next existence being a mouse or an ant or a reptile of some sort. Christianity has nothing to do with that. No, that absolutely not. Absolutely not. But Christianity says that when you die, your body is actually going to be raised from the dead, the body that you brought with you today. And it is impossible to come to Moody Church without a body, I might add. We do make that limitation. The very body that you brought with you is going to be put in the grave someday. It is going to be raised. It is going to be recreated. And it's going to look something like the one that you brought here today, but much better. And the mind and all your memories and everything else is going to be a part of you, and you're going to be totally and completely whole, personally, in the presence of a personal God forever. There is no other religion in all the world that believes that. All the other religions give an expression of human experience in an attempt to somehow get at the divine. And many, many books have been written about that. Many, many muddled books. Many, many contradictory books, because everybody has a different experience. Christianity, as we have learned in previous messages, says that God has spoken, He has given us clarity, and He, in mercy, has done it all. Not the cosmic Christ, but Jesus of Nazareth, the only qualified Savior of the world. Now, I need to remind you that we're living in a day and age when all kinds of Saviors are popping up. If you want a visitation from Jesus, Satan might give it to you. But the question is it Jesus of Nazareth? That's the question. Many of you know that even though I strongly disagree with Martin Luther on a number of points, I do greatly admire him, his courage, his ability, even as a theologian and as an author. One of the things about Luther is that he often struggled with the question of whether he was hearing God correctly, because he came from an era in which there was lots of mythology, lots of appearances of Christ. And he always wanted to make sure that he was hearing God correctly, and that's why he kept going back to the book, to the Bible. The reason that Martin Luther was named Martin is because he was born on St. Martin's Day. Martin was his patron saint. And there was a legend about St. Martin, which I'm sure Luther frequently contemplated. The legend, or perhaps it wasn't a legend, it may be a true story, I do not know, but the story was that one day Jesus appeared to St. Martin. And they were having a conversation together, and then suddenly it flashed into St. Martin's mind that maybe this was not Jesus, and maybe it was an apparition of the devil. To verify that it was Jesus, St. Martin glanced down at his hands to see if he had nail prints. And just as he glanced at his hands, the apparition disappeared. And St. Martin did not get a chance to see his hands. And so there were times when Luther would wonder, had he heard God correctly? He wanted to be sure, and he realized the only way to be sure is to go back to the Bible, because if not, you might end up accepting a Jesus without nail prints. I have the mind to believe that if Arthur Guthrie and the televangelist and the man who says that Jesus comes to him while he is shaving looked carefully, there would be no nail prints. And so I say to you today, if you're out looking for a Savior, you say, well, you know, we're Savior shopping, and today we came to Moody Church to see what they had to offer. You're Savior shopping. Well, first of all, just be clear, Christianity is the only religion that has a Savior. All the others have gurus and prophets and teachers, but no Savior. So if you're Savior shopping, that narrows it down to Jesus. But having said that, there are plenty of Jesuses, like the cosmic Jesuses, who seem to be appearing everywhere. I suggest that before you believe in Him, you look for nail prints. No other Christ can save. And a false Christ leads to a false salvation. and only Christ can save. We used to sing a song which I notice is not in our hymnal. I looked for it and couldn't find it, but the chorus used to go like this. I shall know him, I shall know him. When redeemed by his side, I shall stand. I shall know him, I shall know him. By the prints of the nails in his hands. When you're looking for a Savior, look for nail prints.
3: Yes, I want to emphasize again that no other religion has a Savior. Teachers, yes. Gurus, yes. But nobody who can scoop us up out of our sin and present us justified in the presence of God the Father, and who can offer us eternal life, thanks to Jesus Christ, our Savior and our Lord.
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0: Not a great instrumental piece. That was Eternal Hope, and you heard it right here on TWR Pure Talk. And now it's time to hear from Dr. Adrian Rogers. That is in our next episode of Love Worth Finding.
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2: Now, people say that Jesus said we're not to judge. May I tell you frankly, clearly, plainly, that is not so. Jesus taught us to judge. He said, don't give that which is holy to dogs. Don't cast your pearls before swine. Sounds to me like you have to discriminate and find out where the dogs and the hogs are. The Bible clearly and plainly teaches discrimination. To discriminate means to see what is good and to see what is bad. If you don't teach your children to discriminate, you have failed as a father or mother.
1: Welcome to Love Worth Finding, featuring the dynamic teaching and biblical lessons of acclaimed pastor and author Adrian Rogers. The new religion of the day is tolerance. What used to be a beautiful concept of recognizing and respecting others' beliefs without sharing them is now a toxic practice. Tolerance was once a good virtue, everyone's entitlement to their own opinion. Now, tolerance is the insistence that all opinions are correct. How are we to respond to a world that abides by this practice? If you have your Bible, turn to Matthew chapter 7, as Adrian Rogers gives insight on tolerance, the good, the bad, and the ugly.
2: The new religion is tolerance. Tolerance. It used to be that the best known verse was John 3:16, but no longer. The verse that people will quote to you almost more than any other verse is Matthew 7:1, judge not that you be not judged. And today, the only sin in America is to call sin, sin. I'm going to be speaking today on this subject, tolerance. The good, the bad, and the ugly. Now, tolerance, as we learned it, as we grew up with it, is a good word. I'll call it the old tolerance. Let me tell you what Webster said that tolerance was and what tolerance is. Webster said, to recognize and respect others' beliefs, practices, etc., without sharing them, and to bear or put up with someone or something not especially liked. That's what tolerance is, and that's a good virtue. The children were studying the Ten Commandments, and they said, now apply these boys and girls to living at home. What commandment would apply to living with brothers and sisters? A little boy lifted his hand and said, thou shalt not kill. There are things at home we have to tolerate. We don't always like them. There are things at work we have to tolerate. There are many things in society that we do not approve of, believe in, but we tolerate. There are many other kinds of beliefs that we do not share, but we tolerate, and we ought to tolerate. That is good tolerance. But there is a different kind of tolerance that's come today that has become the new religion. And it does not simply mean that we put up with, we bear, or we forbear. It is an uncritical tolerance that accepts all truth as equal. That is, you cannot say today, this is right and that is wrong. If you do that, you are intolerant. And to be intolerant is the great sin today. Now, obviously, we should respect all people. And if we disagree with them, we should live with them as much as possible, peaceably. We must hold true to our faith. I would not force my faith on anybody if I could, and I couldn't if I would. I believe in absolute, total freedom to choose in religious things. But there is an uncritical tolerance that our boys and girls are being taught in school, and you need to understand this. This uncritical tolerance, listen, that accepts all truths as equal. There used to be a time when you preached and you would preach on the inerrancy of the Word of God or the virgin birth or the bodily resurrection. Someone would say, I don't agree with that. And you could argue. And you could discuss. And you could philosophize. And you could take the Word of God and other sources and go back and forth, trying to determine what is true and what is not true. But that's not so today. If you were to tell somebody today, I believe in the virgin birth, I believe in the absolute sinless deity of the Lord Jesus Christ, I believe in His vicarious death upon the cross, today, with a new tolerance, you would not be argued with. They would say, that's wonderful. That's your truth. Now let me tell you my truth. And when you get down to it, there is no fixed standard for anybody's truth. All truths today are considered equal. Now, the old tolerance says that people have a right to their opinions. The new tolerance says all opinions are right. And so if you say Jesus Christ is the only way, you're in trouble. If you say that there is a fixed standard of right and wrong, then today you're going to be looked down as an ogre, a sinner, and intolerant. The new tolerance says we're not merely to allow, listen, we're not merely to allow, we are to endorse all truths as morally equivalent. Down as an ogre, a sinner, and intolerant. The new tolerance says we're not merely to allow, listen, we're not merely to allow, we are to endorse all truths as morally equivalent. The new tolerance doesn't say we're to forbear.

sensitivity classes where they're taught that sexual preference, one sexual preference, as over against another sexual preference, is just a matter of equality, and we're to approve all sexual preference. One form of marriage, as over against another so-called form of marriage, for example, two people of the same sex, all of these things are to be looked upon as morally equivalent. And we're taught now to accept, under the guise of tolerance, these things. Now let's look at the Word of God. Matthew chapter 7, verse 1. I told you that Matthew chapter 7, verse 1 is perhaps the most quoted verse today. And if you were to say this is right or this is wrong, someone would say, Jesus said, thou shalt not judge. Well, let's read it. Read it in context. Judge not, that ye be not judged. For with what judgment ye judge, ye shall be judged. And with what measure ye meet, it shall be measured to you again. And why beholdest thou the mote that is in thy brother's eye, and considereth not the beam that is in thine own eye? Or how wilt thou say to thy brother, let me pull out the mote out of thine eye, and the mote here means like a speck of sawdust, and behold, a beam, that is a log, is in thine own eye, thou hypocrite. First cast out the beam out of thine own eye, and then thou shalt see clearly to cast the mote out of thy brother's eye. Give not that which is holy unto the dogs, neither cast ye your pearls before swine, lest they trample them under their feet, and turn again and rend you. The three words I want you to keep in your heart and in your mind as we study the Word of God this morning. The first word is the word discriminate. The second is the word tolerate. And the last word is the word to examine. So these three words, discrimination, toleration, examination, are the backbone, the spine of what I want to say today. As I talk to you about tolerance, the good, the bad, and the ugly. Now there should be, number one, there should be a time of discrimination. Now discrimination has become an ugly word, but it's not always ugly. If you don't teach your children to discriminate, you have failed as a father or a mother. To discriminate means to see what is good and to see what is bad. So discrimination is simply evaluation, elimination, appropriation. I evaluate, this is good and this is bad. I eliminate, I turn from that which is bad. I appropriate, I choose that which is good. Now, people say that Jesus said, we're not to judge. May I tell you frankly, clearly, plainly, that is not so. Jesus taught us to judge. Let me give you some scripture now where Jesus very clearly and very plainly teaches us to judge. John chapter 7 and verse 24, judge not according to the appearance, but judge righteous judgment. Don't tell me that Jesus said not to judge. He says, judge righteous judgment. And then in Matthew chapter 7, the same chapter again, verses 15 and following, beware false prophets, which come to you in sheep's clothing, but inwardly they're ravening wolves. Ye shall know them by their fruits. Do men gather grapes, or thorns, or figs, or thistles? What's he saying? You can't gather grapes from thorns and figs from thistles. You just can't do that. Now, what he is saying is you have to learn that there is a difference between right and wrong. In this same context where our Lord says, judge not that you be not judged, he said,

0: Don't give that which is holy to dogs. Don't cast your pearls before swine. Sounds to me like you have to discriminate and find out where the dogs and the hogs are. Who they are. What they are. The Bible clearly and plainly teaches discrimination. Let me give you some verses outside of the context. 1 Corinthians 2, verse 15. He that is spiritual judgeth all things. Are you spiritual? Then you're going to learn to judge all things. The word here, judge, comes from the word krino, and it has a number of different meanings. It can mean to separate. It can mean to choose. It can mean to select. It can mean to determine. It can mean to condemn. And the meaning must be determined by the context. And so when the Bible says he that is spiritual judges all things, the word here is he discerns. He understands. He sees through. He makes an evaluation. He makes a discrimination. He judges all things. 1 John 4, again, the same idea. Beloved, believe not every spirit, but try the spirits. Test the spirits, whether they are of God. Don't go around with pudding between your ears saying, well, I'm not going to say anything is right or anything is wrong because Jesus said not to judge. To the contrary, Jesus said, judge righteous judgment. He that is spiritual judgeth all things. Now, you see, there's a difference between your personal evaluation of things and the Word of God. For example, if I were to say, from myself to Ken, there is 15 feet right now. That'd be about right, but it wouldn't be exact. But if I were to take a tape measure and measure from here to there and say it's 15 feet and 6 inches, then that's not an evaluation and a judgment that it comes out of my own heart and mind. That is a measurement. Now, there's certain things that are right and there's certain things that are wrong. Now, listen to me very carefully. I know they're right and wrong because of God's yardstick, the Bible. It's not my own opinion. Listen to me. Adultery is wrong because God says so. Fornication is wrong because God said so. Sodomy is wrong because God says so. Stealing is wrong because God says so. Lying is wrong because God says so. Drunkenness is wrong because God said so. We have God's Ten Commandments. These are measurements. Today, our world hates moral absolutes. Our world hates for anybody to say, this is right and this is wrong. And if you confront society with the kind of preaching I'm doing today, people will call me, and believe it or not, they do, bigoted. Can you imagine that? Sweet as I am. Bigoted. Narrow. Prejudicial. Arrogant. Self-centered. Narrow-minded. That's what we'd be called. And I'm telling you, ladies and gentlemen, we need to teach our boys and girls there is a right and there is a wrong. Now, some people call that kind of talk unloving. But contrary, to fail to lift up your voice like a trumpet and show my people their sin is unloving. Put in your margin Leviticus 19, verse 17. Listen. Thou shalt not hate thy brother in thine heart, rebuke thy neighbor, and not suffer sin upon him. Now, what's he saying? He's saying that to rebuke sin is loving. To fail to rebuke sin is hate. Love says that we must speak clearly. The preacher who loves is not the preacher who glosses over sin. The preacher who loves is one who speaks clearly. So the first point is simply this. There is a time where we have a discrimination. That is, we look at life and we discriminate according to the Word of God. This is right and this is wrong. We make that discrimination, and after that discrimination, then there's an appropriation. We choose that which is right. There is an elimination. We refuse that which is wrong. Now here, let's shift gears. And not only is there a time for discrimination, but there is a time for toleration. I'm talking about good old-fashioned toleration. Now, when our Lord here says, judge not, that you be not judged, he's talking about a person being intolerant of faults in other people. He's not saying that we deny faults in other people. As a matter of fact, he said, once we get the log out of our own eye, we'll see more clearly how to get the speck out of our brother's eye. He's not saying there's no speck. He's not saying it doesn't need to be taken away. But what he is saying is, you are forbidden to exercise unmerciful, self-righteous condemnation of another person, hypocritical judgment, especially when you yourself are guilty of doing the same thing. Let me give you another verse that I think is a good commentary on Matthew 7, verse 1, also from the Gospels, Luke chapter 6, verses 36 and 37. Be ye therefore merciful, as your Father also is merciful. Judge not, and ye shall not be judged. Condemn not, and ye shall not be condemned. Forgive, and you shall be forgiven. Now, this is simply an extrapolation of Matthew 7, verse 1. What he's saying is, if I have some problems, notice the if. I do. I've got some big ones. I need your mercy. I need your help. I need your forgiveness. I need your love. I need your support. I don't need your judgment. I don't need your condemnation. That doesn't mean I expect you to say, oh, whatever you're doing is all right, if what I'm doing is not all right. If it is sin, you need to lovingly rebuke me, but you have no right to judge me. Number one, because you haven't got what it takes to judge me. I don't have what it takes to judge you. Even the Father judgeth no man, but hath committed all judgment to the Son. When you judge other people without mercy, not whether or not what they're doing is right or wrong, but when you judge them in a condemning way, in an unmerciful way, what you're doing is usurping the rights and the prerogatives of the Lord Jesus Christ. And what you're also doing is you are acting like the devil. The Bible tells us that it is the devil who is the accuser of the brethren. Don't go around judging other people, condemning other people, examining their motive. There is no one big enough, no one just enough, no one loving enough to judge us but God Himself. And surely the judge of all heaven and earth will do right. Now, why is it that we tend to have this merciless judgment? Why is it that we tend to be intolerable when we ought to tolerate other people lovingly? Well, one of the reasons, very frankly, is the sin that's in our own hearts and in our lives. That's what Jesus Christ is talking about here. He said, you're looking for a speck of sawdust in your brother's eye, and you've got a saw log in your own eye. You are a hypocrite. Now, why do we see fault in other people? It's a form of projection many times. Because of the sin that's in our own lives, we hope somehow to make ourselves better by condemning somebody else, that if we pull them down, we've pulled ourselves up just a little bit. And therefore, a person to see a speck of dust in somebody's eye has to be looking pretty close, wouldn't you agree? Especially if he's got a saw log in his own eye. What he is seeing is what he is looking for, hoping to find. It's amazing what people find. You will get what you look for. You see, there are people who are just simply looking for a speck in somebody else's eye because they have a log in their own eye. And we need to examine ourselves. That's the reason the Lord tells us so much that we're to be merciful, because we are the ones that need mercy.
1: 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Thank you so much for tuning in today and studying along with us. I'm Chris Fabry. Thank you for joining us. And be sure to tune in next time for more insights from God's Word about His never-ending love worth finding. 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Thank you so much for listening today. 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

0: Joss and Kitty Walter is ready to join us now. We'll be discussing remarriage to the same man. That is in today's Focus on the Family, taking us to the top of the hour.
1: Look at Proverbs 4:23. It says, guard your heart, for from it flow the wellsprings of life. Our heart is kind of all we have. You know, our values and our passions, our emotions, our thoughts, where we're going in life. And that's inside our skin. That's our ultimate boundary, is what's inside of us.
2: That's Dr. John Townsend. He's our guest today on Focus on the Family with Jim Daly. We're going to be talking about boundaries, particularly in marriage today. And I'm John Fuller.
3: John, this is such an important topic. You know, the family is the foundation to culture, and healthy families deliver a healthy culture. And I think that's one of the great difficulties we have right now, is for the culture to understand the importance of family and commitment in marriage and raising your children so they're healthy human beings. That's part of what we're trying to do here each and every day at Focus on the Family. We're doing it in that Christian context, and that's important to us. But our guest today has written a wonderful book with his colleague, Dr. John Townsend, along with Dr. Henry Cloud. And this is one of those books that every married couple should have, because it helps us to better understand the choices that we're making or contributing to breaking those loving relationships. And boundaries in marriage, this is deep stuff that will help you in such a great way.
2: Mm-hmm. And Dr. Townsend is a psychologist and best-selling author, and he's written a number of books. Obviously, this one, Boundaries in Marriage, Understanding the Choices That Make or Break Loving Relationships.
3: Dr. Townsend, welcome to Focus on the Family. Welcome back.
1: Glad to be here.
3: Always good to have you. Let's get into the content, boundaries in marriage. Let's start with, what is a boundary?
1: Well, simply put, it's a property line. It's whatever denotes the difference between what you are responsible for and own what you're not. Now, in our world, think about your home. Your home, if you went to your county seat and you have an apartment or a house or a condo or whatever, it would say, here's where the line ends and begins. And what's inside that home? If you've got a plumbing problem, it's your problem. Their plumbing problem is going to be theirs, and mine's going to be mine. And the way to look at it is, look at Proverbs 4:23. It says, guard your heart, for from it flow the wellsprings of life. Our heart is kind of all we have. You know, our values and our passions, our emotions, our thoughts, where we're going in life. And that's inside our skin. That's our ultimate boundary, is what's inside of us.
3: Why are boundaries important? It sounds almost antithetical to marriage, like we become one and, you know, boundaries are not appropriate for people becoming one.
1: Right.
3: But why are they important?
1: And it's confusing sometimes, because you look at Genesis, that they be one flesh. You look at Ephesians 5, where it says they are one, and all this. And people say, well, what's this stuff of me having a me? Well, here's the thing. The Bible doesn't just teach oneness. It also teaches that you've got to be a complete person to come in and be that one. In other words, it requires a healthy two.
3: Yeah.
1: To make the one. Hmm. Because think about all the passages you read about completeness, teleos, you know, maturity. We are called to be complete individuals, able to love and follow God, know our passion, know where we're going in life. Those two people are supposed to be on the path to individual maturity, and they make a great marriage when they become one. Your problem becomes when a person who is not complete, not mature, not growing in the Lord, in all, you know, career and life and values, when that person has not done that work, and he or she marries somebody else to complete them, like that old Tom Cruise movie, You Complete Me.
3: Uh-huh.
1: Well, that's not what the Bible says or the science says. And then all of a sudden the dynamic is, you're supposed to be my strength because I'm not strong. You're supposed to be good at math because I'm not. You're supposed to be the lover because I'm not a loving person. And the other person ends up being worn out and doesn't feel valued.
3: Yeah, carrying the load. But it is really common. I mean, I think I have said that you know, the extrovert marries the introvert, the night owl, the morning person. Mm-hmm. I mean, part of this is humorous, but we are, it seems, at the 80-20 rule. We know there's always exceptions, but it seems like we're attracted to people that we have blank spots. Mm-hmm. And that is appealing to us because we don't have that, mm-hmm. right? But that's different than being mature and complete in your character, your makeup. When you're attracted, if you're an extrovert, you're attracted to a thinking, deep thinking introvert, mm-hmm. which would be my case with my wife. Mm-hmm. But, you know, in that context, is that generally true, or is that something that can distort the boundaries?
1: I'm not sure it's 80-20, but it could be. But the difference is the things about the fundamental aspects of character versus the styles that you appreciate.
3: Yeah.
1: So the extrovert may be a very mature extrovert, but goes, it's sure interesting to have you to be a reflective person and vice versa. Well, that's great. But when a person says, let's think of some foundation of character development, like being able to make an attachment and be vulnerable and bring out emotions in others. If somebody says, oh, you're the people person, I'll be the one that makes the money, or I'm the task person, that's not just appreciation of a style. That's the fundamental building blocks of what creates a mature person. If you're saying, you're going to do the part that I don't like to do, then you got a problem.
3: And in that context, that's where that becomes a heavy weight for that one in the marriage.
1: It does, because I think God built us, Jim, to all long for completeness. And so when you're looking for completeness, like she's going to finish this for me, you know, she has good boundaries and I don't have good boundaries. So she'll be the strong one and I'll be the easy to get along with Disneyland parent. Mm-hmm. And so they long for completeness, but they don't want to do the work or afraid of it. And the other person gets burdened with that. Well, I've got to be the math person. I've got to be the financial person. I've got to be the relational person. And the person's not saying, how do I learn from you, which would be good. They're saying, you're better at that than me, so I don't have to.
3: You have literally counseled thousands of couples and talked to them about boundaries. What are some of the unhealthy examples of misunderstanding boundaries that you've encountered?
1: Well, let me give you kind of a triad of what the biggest elements of a good marriage are, and then tell you where the stories are.
3: Okay.
1: Then you see what goes wrong. The three things that make a good, healthy marriage, especially with boundaries, is first, obviously, love. You know, the sacrificial love we're supposed to have, the Bible says. But the second one is freedom. I've got to be able to make free choices, not compliant choices. I've got to be able to say, I want to do this or I don't want to do this, and you not try to control me or gaslight me or whatever. That's the freedom aspect. Love, freedom. And the third one is responsibility. I'm supposed to shoulder my weight, and I'm supposed to do my job in the marriage to love and provide and whatever, you know, my talents are. But I need to be responsible for my behavior with you. Then things go very well when all three people are seriously committed to love, freedom, and responsibility.
3: Yeah.
1: Now, let's get out of the equation, because boundary problems happen when somebody says, you're not free. You do it my way. I want you to be this, do this, pick this place. And it's not like, let's talk about it and go back and forth. When there's lack of freedom, and we know how important freedom is, Galatians 5 says that's why Christ died for us. When a person doesn't feel free, all of a sudden they feel controlled. And how do you love somebody when you feel controlled by them? And so one example would be in this case, it goes both ways gender-wise, but the controlling husband who says that I make the decisions here and you don't have input, well, then she's not free. That's a problem. And
3: yeah.
1: She's going to feel disheartened. She's going to feel lack of love. Now you've got some problems. And then next you move to responsibility. Now, that's different than the freedom and controlling part. It's the part where everybody's supposed to shoulder their burden. If you've got somebody who's going to be a Peter Pan and says, well, I don't like that. I'm a free person. I'm impulsive. And you do all the heavy lifting because I want to have fun. All of a sudden, you got another problem, because a person starts to feel like, hey, I'm a parent and I'm married to a little kid here, and I've got to clean up after your messes.
3: Mm.
1: So those are two examples where the three things of love, responsibility, and freedom get violated.
3: Yeah.
1: And then somebody, sooner or later, it's not the person who's controlling. They don't tend to call a therapist. And it's not the person who's the impulse person, the free spirit. It's the person who's having to take the weight. And they call because they're in pain.
3: Right.
1: Something's not working, and then that's when they need help.
3: No, that's really interesting. And I, you know, digging into that control side, that freedom side or lack thereof, I mean, that's such a common thing. I think, too, the observation I have is these people aren't even aware, perhaps, of how they're doing that or why they're doing that, what creates the need to control. Speak to that. Is it insecurity, or what drives a person in that context to over-control their spouse?
1: It can be a number of things, but the one that you come up with a lot is that they don't have self-control. The Bible says self-control is great. It's one of the fruit of the Spirit. And since they don't have self-control over their behavior and their thoughts and their mind, they try to control the other person so that it works. So I'll give an example. I was working with a couple where the wife was artistic and he was sort of more of the mechanical, and this could be a great marriage. But when she would be, you know, have a creative thought and he wanted to talk about something like the news or politics or whatever, and she wanted to be creative, he would get upset with her because she wasn't following what he wanted. And I said, so what's the problem here? He said, well, she doesn't listen to me, my interest in news and politics. And I said, that's the wrong answer. She's not perfect, but she's not doing anything wrong to talk about creativity sorts of things. Your problem is not that she does that. Your problem is that you can't stop what your line of thought is and listen to her. And so instead of you having the self-control to say, you know, I'll get to politics later when she's done, because we have a partnership and love, that's a self-control issue. I'll just put my desires on the back burner a bit and have some self-control. You try to control her so she'll talk the way you want her to. And the lights came on. I said, you got your control problem is that you don't have self-control.
3: Wow.
1: And patience.
2: Mm-hmm. And you know, Dr. Townsend, your book has so many different stories and illustrations. Kind of an extreme one was a woman who was married to a husband, Regina Inley. He was an alcoholic for, I think in the book you said, 19 years. So she had kind of put up with this. And I can see where she'd be afraid about losing the relationship. But one day she kind of found her voice. It didn't go like she might have wanted it to. But talk about kind of the boundary setting in that kind of extreme circumstance.
1: Yeah, and it took her a long time, John, as you mentioned, to get the courage. And the way the courage came was from her relationship with God and some really healthy, loving other people that supported her. She couldn't do it on her own. She was too terrified and thought she couldn't live without him and this sort of thing. So what she did first was she tried the patience route. And if you ever worked with an addict, you need more than patience because he just kind of stayed out of control and not really nice to her. But finally, as you say, she got her voice because she began praying and saying, God, just, I'm not happy. The kids aren't happy. I want to be a loving wife, but I don't know what to do. She had no skills. And then she found a good support group of Christian folks that had read a lot of Boundaries material and said, we will help you because we see that some things going on and there's no truth and love in your marriage and we know that you want to be that way. So she didn't start off with anything major. She just said, this is a problem and I can't stop you. Boundaries aren't about stopping the other person. Then you're becoming controlling.
3: Right.
1: But it's about we can't abide with this. And so I want you to get some help. Let's see some people together, go to AA. And he fought it and fought it and fought it. And she went and got professional help. Sometimes you have to do this where the person says, if you won't go to marriage counseling, I'll go by myself. I'll talk to the marriage counselor by myself with you not in the room. And a lot of times a spouse will go, I want to be in on that conversation.
3: Yeah, exactly.
1: If you're talking about me.
3: Yeah.
1: And they'll go, but in this case, he wouldn't.
3: Mm. Yeah.
1: But she got great help, great church, great small groups and all that. And she finally said, as long as you continue drinking and you don't get any help, this isn't working for us. And I may have to move to another room in the house or something like that. And he blew up and said, no, I'm just leaving. And that was it. And for then, and he went and got an apartment because he didn't have a problem and she was the problem in all this. But the magical moment happened when she stuck to it, and she cried, and she wanted to take him back because she missed him and all this. He started missing her.
3: Hmm.
1: He missed the love and the warmth and the kids and the great times. And like the prodigal son wakes up in the pig pen, he was miserable and knew he was. Hmm. And so he kind of grumblingly said, I want to come back. And to her credit, she said, not till we get help. Because so many couples in these extreme cases, they'll say, okay, we're back together and everything's great. But the person's character hasn't changed and their addiction hasn't changed. She said, I've got some counsel that says we need a coach who will tell us when we're ready. And you're going to see your counselor. I'll see mine. We'll see ours. It was very complicated, but they did it. And when the coach tells us you're both healthy enough, then you do a trial. And he didn't like that either. But she said, it's not going to work otherwise. You'll still be in the apartment. And so he came in, did the work, found out where his alcoholism came from, understood his own family origin, his own issues, changed, got sad, repented, grieved over things, got new skills, got new friends. And the coach finally said, yeah, you tried it for 3 months. It went well. I think you guys are okay. And they're okay.
3: Wow. That's so good.
1: But it takes that sometimes.
3: Mm-hmm.
1: But it works.
3: John, you know, when we do a program like this, we have to say if the spouse is in a physically or deeply emotional abusive situation, separation is a good thing, to go to a place of safety. And I want to make sure people hear that, because some, particularly women, will feel like we miss the mark if we don't express that need to get the wife and the kids to a safe place if the husband's out of control. So I would assume you agree with that.
1: Absolutely, Jim. You know, when you look in the Bible, there's a lot to be said in reading about marriages, reading what the Bible says that applies to marriage. For example, that passage I mentioned, Proverbs 4:23, guard your heart. Well, if somebody's being abused, they've got to guard their heart. If the only way to guard their heart and their kids or whatever is to separate, they have to do it. Another one is shake the dust off your sandals sometimes. Another is let your yes be yes and your no be no. So there's biblical, all kinds of biblical mandates for that. But here's the thing that's so important to know. There are separations in marriage, and there are structured separations.
3: Mm-hmm.
1: Those are very, very different and have to be understood. Separation may be, well, this is not working, we're both miserable, you just go over here and maybe in time you'll be better. Well, time alone never fixed a character. You have to have time plus people that give you the truth, plus people that love you, a process and skills. It's got to be time plus relationship plus truth in the growth process. That's what a structured separation is. Structured separation is, here's your goals. You're you tend to be financially irresponsible. I had a wife that he made a lot of money and she spent a lot of money and she didn't think anything was wrong with that. And so they had to have a separation because he was going bankrupt. And so, but it wasn't like, well, just go to your corners and then maybe one day you'll be nice. That's not how it happens. Nobody grows that way. She had to be with a financial planner, which she hated. She didn't like that, but she got it. It was important to her. And she had to have counseling. She had to find what was that money meant to her. And he had his own jobs about being codependent and, you know, being compliant and all that. They had their tasks of growth that were led by people who were mature. And then they came back together on a time level. With structure. A structured separation, you've got a much better chance of the marriage, getting the marriage you never thought you could have.
3: Yeah.
1: But separation alone just doesn't do it.
3: Right. And you advocate for that in terms of separation can be a healthy thing to get your bearings. Even the story you just shared where the alcoholic husband came to his senses. You're giving them a prodigal moment, you know, that they can wake up because you're depriving them of what they've enjoyed, the good things,
1: right,
3: the godly things. And then they come to their senses.
1: And he realizes it wasn't just that she was the problem. She
3: right.
1: was some problem, but he realized he had a problem. And now you're on the way.
3: Yeah. Let me, for the young people, the 20, 30-somethings that are considering marriage, and maybe for those of us that have been married a while and we haven't figured this out yet, you said in the book, you cannot skip out on maturity by marrying into it. Wow. That is a statement for everybody. It kind of goes back to that idea that you complete me, and because I'm immature, but you're mature, so we'll make this work. But speak to that idea. What happens when couples try to cover for each other's weaknesses in an unhealthy way?
1: Well, somebody regresses and gets more immature in finances or relationships or responsibilities or child parenting and all the areas of life, and somebody gets too much of the burden, and they start to feel drained and resentful, then where's the love? Where's the intimacy? Where's the, I'm so glad God brought you to me? It's sort of like, I'm living with somebody who's basically glad that I'm mature.
3: Right.
1: And then you got a mess.
3: Yeah, I mean, it's like emotional freeloading.
1: Yes.
3: I mean, I'm sorry to say it that way, but
1: that's
3: it's so true.
1: That's a good way to say it, actually.
3: John, right near the end here, and we're going to come back next time, continue the discussion to help married couples do better. That's the goal. It's not to, you know, unleash this conflict, but there is a goal in doing that, and it is a healthier marriage, a better marriage. But I'm thinking of the spouse who's married to that controlling spouse. It could be the husband, it could be the wife.
1: Could be
3: both
1: the wife.
3: Are capable of trying to exert control. It's kind of their operating system. And she's heard this today, or he's heard this today, and he's going, oh my goodness, that's our problem. That's one of our problems. How does that spouse who is being controlled in an unhealthy way today broach the subject with the controlling spouse to say, honey, I heard something today. How do you do that?
1: Yeah, that's the question. And there are answers for that. And you know, there's different kinds of control too, Jim. There's aggressive control. You're going to do this. I'm the threatening, scary stuff. But now we're learning so much about a thing called gaslighting, where you try to make them feel like they're crazy and you're the sane one, and they question themselves. It's all kinds. And that's a manipulative, indirect control, whichever it is. When that spouse understands somebody's trying to control me, well, first off, realize all human beings are control freaks. Ever since the fall.
3: No, not at all. Not me.
1: I'm sorry. It's just universal. We tried to control God and everybody else. But some of us have a bigger problem with that than others. But generally speaking, that spouse who is really miserable in position, sometimes her first response is to blow up. Mm-hmm. I call it ignore and zap. Mm-hmm. I put up with this for 20 years, and then she becomes Godzilla, and it's not pretty.
3: Yeah.
1: That didn't help anybody. And the second one is, I'm going to put a boundary on you. Well, that's impossible. You can only set a boundary on you and hope the other person will respond. So we get to the sort of like beginning, I'm going to get out of my unhappiness, ones that don't work. But the best one is to do what the Bible says. You go to Matthew 18. And where Jesus said, no, if your brother sins against you, go to him. And then it talks about, you know, speaking the truth in love to each other and be vulnerable and all this. And sometimes if a person's not a severe controlling boundary person, they'll go, you know, I've gotten that feedback before. I'm sorry. How'd that affect you? That's where as a psychologist, I tend to look at issues as either normal, mild, moderate, severe. Mm-hmm. A mild person who's controlling will go, yeah, I do that. And I've heard that I do that. I'm sorry. And what can I do different? Mm-hmm. But then the Bible says, if they don't respond to you, bring two or three witnesses, and then sooner or later there's going to be a separation. That's the whole Matthew 18 thing about discipline. So you have to up the ante and escalate depending on whether the person's normal, mild, moderate, severe. So the vulnerability didn't work. And saying, honey, this is hard for me. It's hard. I feel controlled. And if he says, well, it's your problem, then you have to do other things. You have to say, then you have to go to a warning. Well, I'm going to have to take some action on this. I'm not going to control you, but I'm really hurting. And if you don't hear my pain and my vulnerability, I've got to do something else. And then you go get help. And then you finally say, there's going to have to be a consequence. You don't just throw it at them. And we'll talk about consequences at some point. So it starts with vulnerability and tenderness, and then they have to move to tougher ways.
3: Let me squeeze one more in, because I think I want to end on a high note, which is how boundaries help couples experience more freedom in their marriages. It sounds oxymoronic, because you're saying how boundaries help you achieve freedom. Explain that.
1: It does sound oxymoronic, Jim. But as we know, there can be no intimate love without freedom. A slave can't be in love. Mm. And so when you don't think you're free to have your own mind, make your decisions, have your own opinions, because you're walking on eggshells, you're living in fear. And 1 John tells us there is no fear in love. They're oil and water. So that's why you have to have freedom, so that you're not afraid anymore. Yeah. And so when you and your spouse work it through, that you both go, we can agree and disagree, and I still love you. We'll work it out, whether you want to go out for Chinese or Mexican night, or whether we buy a house or not, whatever. But I want to hear your side of it. And so many couples just say, oh, we're so different. And this is the ending on a positive, Jim. I work with these couples, and they'll work on these issues, and they'll make progress, and they'll finally say, we're still very different. We're not like, you know, clones. Yeah. And I love it that she is so out there and kind of creative, or maybe she's the engineer and vice versa. And I appreciate it. And we disagree all the time, and it's great. And we'll have these really direct talks about parenting and in-laws and money and sex. And then we have these, and they're kind of sometimes a little agitated, and then we go have lunch.
3: Right.
1: Because it's not personal, because both people are free and loved.
3: That feels healthy.
1: Doesn't that feel healthy?
3: John, thanks again for being with us. We'll come back tomorrow and continue the discussion.
2: What a great conversation with Dr. John Townsend today. And your marriage is worth the effort. I hope you hear that. The work it takes to build these boundaries pays off. It develops a healthier marriage that'll have generational benefit. On behalf of the entire team, thanks for joining us for Focus on the Family with Jim Daly. I'm John Fuller.
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1: And now we reach 2 o'clock and Bold Steps is about to begin with our teacher Mark Job heading to Ephesians chapter 5. 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
3: If your personal life is out of the will of God, then chances are you'll make a lot of bad decisions about the big things in life. 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

0: 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Mark is founding pastor of New Life Community Church in Chicago. I'm Wayne Shepherd. Well, life is full of tough decisions. Sometimes we come to a crossroad and we find ourselves stuck with uncertainty, wondering which way to go. But as believers, we know that we should always be seeking first the will of God. The question is, how do we know what His will really is? How do we find certainty that the decision we're making is the decision God wants us to make? Well, that's the question we're exploring today as we continue a message from Pastor Mark Job. It's titled, Under the Influence.
1: The opportunities are all around us to make a difference for God, and when we're